0: and not
1: 100%.
0: know. You know, it's like after that motor comes out and they are hungry, they are you know tired. Also at the same time, they don't know where to go. Subhanallah. So through this, inshallah, I believe we can inshallah navigate how to go about it. Inshallah ta'ala. And now you mentioned earlier on how the businessmen and companies who came through to offer work

0: No.
1: No, for now, just to contact us. Obviously, we're in Brits now, right? So if a guy is sitting in Johannesburg and he'll be like, "Hey, how do I assist?" For now, this is the start of the initiative. This is the kickoff. So it's like basically our pilot project, I would say, because we have that. We have the idea. We inshallah we'll have the execution, but obviously things won't be perfect. Nothing will be like perfect at this stage. So it's like a trial and error run. That's why we call it like the pilot project to see like for future what's to be done. You won't believe, actually, we got contact from Cape Town to Lodium to Durban. So this thing is like viral. So imagine if we had the network, if we had the network or the resources to actually foster a network of guys that actually contribute to this thing could boom. So a lot of people across country are calling in, like students, specifically students. "Hey, assalamu alaikum, I'd like to be part of this thing." And then obviously we'd have to say, "Hey, sorry man, you're a bit out of reach, you're a bit out of." So if we can set up and plan it nicely, like, yeah, now the planning of it is not like the most perfect, but inshallah we'll carry on the out the execution, and then as we go we'll learn. So the next round we'll know, okay, December holidays, bit longer. We'll start talking to guys in Cape Town, in Durban, in Pretoria, in Joburg, and then this thing can grow, inshallah. But the main thing I think is the support from those who can, those who are able, inshallah, to support in whichever manner they can, whether it be the hosting kids, or whether it's going to be giving them stock to go sell, or whether it's going to be sponsoring them, anything, whatever it's going to be. But inshallah, support is needed. And now, inshallah, I think this is quite a great initiative for the boys, for the students, girls. They're quite excited, alhamdulillah.
0: No, mashallah. And the age I see here, it's from 14 to 19. There was another brother a week ago was asking me. He said that age, he has actually went past the age. Now, what happens to him? He's above 20 and
1: Yeah,
0: he's
1: you see,
0: interested in.
1: yeah. So we get like now queries like that also. So alhamdulillah, inshallah, in future we'll try to structure it nicely. We'll have like a nice, category for category. Okay, these
0: Right.
1: guys here, that guy, these guys, this guy, this guy. So inshallah, going forward. For now, we're just on a pilot run, pilot project, and see how it goes. Obviously, we're gonna learn a lot, and then next time our pitching, our presentation will be much better, inshallah.
0: No, 100%, inshallah, because I mean, everything has to start somewhere. Again,
1: No.
0: we going back to the point of we've had so many cries in terms of issues and problems, unemployment rate, youngsters who are just sitting home after matric doing nothing, others don't even know what they need to do with their life, what to do with their lives, especially now in the holiday times, parents are going to have a lot of headaches.
1: A
0: So
1: headache,
0: having such,
1: headache.
0: subhanAllah, so having such a program, I believe that it is a start. Yes, you mentioned that not everything is perfect, but it's a step where we learn and we know that inshallah by December time we'll have a better projection of what to do, how to do it inshallah. And again, for those inshallah, just want to display one more time the poster for those who are interested again in being in touch regarding the program. The program again is starting next week Monday, if I'm correct, Brother Abdullah.
1: Inshallah.
0: So it's from next week Monday inshallah up until Friday. That is from the 23rd until the 27th. And inshallah, for all those learners who are at home, I have nothing to do. I want to get busy and try to learn a few skills. Inshallah, here's the opportunity for yourselves. I've been trying to pitch this in my own community in Winterfeld. And subhanAllah, only my brother actually raised his hand. The other guys are just not budging yet. But inshallah, I believe we'll right, we'll get it right slowly, inshallah, we'll get there. Another important thing, Akhi, before we forget, is also collaboration. I believe collaboration is very important because I was speaking to Dr. Faisal just before this of SEMNET, and he was saying that look, when it comes to point of dawah of any development, we can't gatekeep such things. You know, like you mentioned that you had calls from Cape Town, from KZN, Durban. Example from Joburg. Now you can't say that, you know what, this is our own initiative, start your own stuff. No, we
1: No.
0: can actually say, you know what, this is how we
1: Collaborate if
0: start.
1: we are.
0: Exactly.
1: If those
0: So,
1: if guys in Durban can run with it, then run with it,
0: Bismillah.
1: Akhi. Whether it's Nurul Huda Foundation, bro, at the end of the day, these ladies was just they have to develop themselves, And it's nice, man. I mean, being a student, having a holiday job, right? You know how

0: Oh, it's like life changing because you actually learn. You go back to school with something that you've learned. You've actually learned whether it's cashier. Being a cashier as a student is one of the, I would say one of the best things, because now you're learning so many skills unknowingly. First of all, it's customer service, right? Second of all is accounting. Third of all is like customer liaison. You like the communication manager. Call it that if you want. Fourth of all, you're like the face of the company, you know? So in that you develop yourself as a person, as a young boy or young girl. And subhanAllah, it can do wonders, especially the cashier, because I like it a lot. I've worked as a cashier myself. When my second, third job, used to be in the retail, fuel and retail. So it was at the fuel station. So I was part of the management team, but I would like get out the office, bro, and go hit the till, because it's like just nice. You just like interact with people. You're just moving. You're just operating. It's something that's really, really, it's really something good.
1: No, subhanAllah. Let's keep on pushing, inshallah. For now, I just
0: Inshallah.
1: would love to take a short break, and when we return, inshallah, we go deeper into the discussion, because I believe a lot of people are excited about it, and many are wondering why isn't this happening in their own area. So, inshallah, do get in contact, and we are more than willing and ready to liaise with people in those areas. So let's take a break, inshallah. When we return, we'll continue, inshallah.
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1: Welcome back. So if you're just joining us, we're talking about the entrepreneurial and the job week program, which is being hosted by Madina Nurul Huda in Letlhabile, Britside. And again, the last point we mentioned before we went is that it's not only demarcated for the Brits people only in terms of to run the project, but other places also, if they have the initiative, you know, they want to start such a similar project, or even maybe they can come up with something interesting more. MashaAllah. Assalamu alaikum wa rahmatullah. How are you, Habibi? Where have you been hiding? MashaAllah, welcome. Now, Maki, so the next point now, it's in terms of, again, you know, we were speaking about learning skills like being a cashier, client service, customer services, etc. And when it comes to other projects like the artisanry skills, do we have any of the mechanics who are able to take up some, what you call them, subhanAllah, just forgot the word. It was just there in my mind, subhanAllah. Now, is there any possible that we can get some mechanics or maybe people in welding who can teach our
0: Mechanics, mechanics. There are mechanics around, but not that we have spoken to. Not like in our circle. But yeah, there is actually one brother. Actually, inshallah, he can play his part. But for now, no mechanics yet. There is one brother plumber. I approached him and asked him, "Akhi, would you be able to host a few of the boys, like one or two?" He said, "Hey, I might need five." He's a
1: SubhanAllah.
0: plumber. He does like
1: Oh,
0: plumbing
1: beautiful.
0: and stuff. So, alhamdulillah,
1: SubhanAllah. Actually,
0: he's quite.
1: interesting. My cousin, SubhanAllah. That looks like the
0: Inshallah.
1: network. Okay. The network
0: No.
1: just cut there for a few seconds, but it's
0: Is
1: back,
0: that reaching
1: alhamdulillah.
0: both?
1: Yeah.
0: No.
1: So I was actually pointing out to the plumbing point. My cousin is actually doing a plumbing course, and he was telling me that, you know, there's one thing that you don't understand how fast the spectrum of being a plumber is. From the outside, we can criticize them, we can look down upon them, but the moment you get into the trade, subhanAllah, I was actually speaking to one, a plumber was doing some work by my place, and we were talking about how, you know, people from outside, they look down upon you, but look, this guy came to only check it was a geyser issue, I think I remember, and to just check, he charged me about $500. I think it was 550. Then to change, it was a valve he needed to change. That to change the valve, I needed to buy the valve myself. So he came, it didn't even take him an hour. It was like less than 30 minutes. He changed the thing, he was done, he's gone. And in my head, I'm thinking that if this guy has about five clients a day, subhanAllah, how much is he actually making for himself? You know, and the more, if he's mobile, the better, because he can move to one place and
0: You
1: another
0: can move
1: easily.
0: around, yeah.
1: Exactly. So I believe these are, I always actually stress out to my students also that, you know, don't look down upon plumbers, don't look down upon the person who's doing welding, because we know welders also, we need them. with the crime in South

0: But Africa, we need these baklavas,
1: Baklavas.
0: gates, etc. Baklavas, you know.
1: Yeah.
0: So there's a job opportunity, but we need to again emphasize and emphasize, inshallah. And in the other trades, are there other trades, inshallah, who came through to give
1: No
0: some
1: other
0: job?
1: trade specifically. There's more. So we've got your vendor, we've got like cashier, data capturing, we've got assistance via mining. There's one company, is a mining company. They would do mining supplies. Obviously, the boys aren't gonna go on shaft now because they're still underage. So this weekend we'll be finishing up all the paperwork with regards to consent, you know, just to give the parents might just give consent that they're actually allowing their boys or their children, their girls to be on work premises for educational purposes, right? And not it mustn't be a thing of child laborers next, and then you know, hey, you've been locked up
0: We're being
1: for
0: sued.
1: child laboring, and hey, so
0: Sweat
1: inshallah,
0: jobs.
1: this weekend we're finalizing the paperwork stuff. It's not much, just for us to be like, you know, on the same page. The parents, I'm pretty sure they'll be like super excited. But
0: Subhanallah.
1: alhamdulillah. There's one thing, Akhi, that came to our talks, me and myself and another brother. I think it was yesterday or today. So he was talking about halal haram, you know? Like, you know how
0: Right.
1: we as Muslims are. We like, hey, is this thing haram? Is this thing halal? But now you classify something to be haram fairly so fine, sharp, we understand. But now what's the alternative? Right. For example, I gave him an example of the nikah. I'm telling him, yeah, we know like zina and mjolo and dating and that is not allowed, is not right. But what alternative do we have for the boys and girls? Are we having like any conferences, nikah, like the one that we've been planning, but Allahu alam, why is it's delaying? But why don't we have like more of these things? Why doesn't every single Muslim town in the country have like a board that does like nikah stuff, you know? Like, because now you're telling the boys and girls, yeah, dating is haram, don't date, don't go on a date, blah, blah, blah, blah. But what you doing about it? Like,
0: Nothing.
1: come up with a solution. Yeah, we understand it's haram, we know that, fine, sure. But now what's going to happen? What's next? Because there's no alternative.
0: True.
1: So stuff like this, man, we really need to work on as a ummah, the development
0: 100%.
1: of the ummah, you know, like the comprehensive, because this is what the visionary was about, like the development of the entire ummah, you know. Another example we spoke about was the widow thing. What was it? The widow welfare type of thing. So there's another brother, he passed away. So now his wife is behind. She's from Zimbabwe. So now there's another brother taking care of her. So he asked me a very important question. Like, we were just driving. He's like, what do the other people do in this situation, like
0: Situation,
1: non-Muslim?
0: right? Subhanallah, seems like the network has came again and it's gate crashing. So inshallah, we'll try and get Brother Abdullah back. While we're doing that, inshallah, just give a recap, inshallah, of what we're actually discussing here for those who just joined. So we're discussing the upcoming entrepreneurial and holiday job week, which is being hosted by Madinat Nur Huda. And subhanAllah, this is for the students more mostly because we need them to learn skills that inshallah that will help them in the future to navigate where they want to be. Brother Abdullah was mentioning how this also helps the parents in learning the aptitude of their children. So after the whole program, we have an evaluation process whereby, for example, if a youngster chose to do, for example, sales, he got some stock and he was selling. And then he got his profits and whatever. Then we'd see that, okay, this youngster is very well motivated in this field. Then maybe he must focus on business management, inshallah. Or maybe we have someone who would like to do data capturing in the office, and they are very well with the corporate world. And this can push them, inshallah, to do that as a career or push that towards being a career for themselves, inshallah, in the future. Instead of pushing them to do something whereby after 15 years of schooling, then to just hear the child complain that they have wasted their time and they have no skill whatsoever. Again, I'm re-emphasizing back on the point that our current educational system needs to be evaluated, needs to be aligned to the realistic points of life. What am I trying to say here is that after the 15 years, because now it's 15 years, a child starts at

0: triple R at the moment. So triple R, you go to grade R, that's 3 years. You go from grade 1 to 12, that's another 12 years, and that's 15 years already in school. Then you add about 4 more years, 3, 4, or even 5 at some different institutions. Then 20 years of schooling, and the child doesn't have a skill. SubhanAllah. So let's now help, inshallah, for the parents, most importantly, help navigate our children's future through such programs, inshallah, especially in the holidays. Again, holidays, yes, the children are supposed to be resting, but make it beneficial for them also. They rest while learning valuable skills, and programs like this, inshallah, which will be running through, inshallah. So this is the initiative, the pilot of the project, and it will recur all holiday seasons. And December will be big because it's longer, and we know many companies will be short staffed, etc. So they will be coming up and asking for assistance, inshallah, and that will be provided with all the collaborations which is there. So for any information, you can call Brother Elrich Abdullah. The number is on the screen on 073-495-7504, or Brother Yaqub, the Amir Sab, 078-172-1320. And subhanAllah, another amazing thing is that the two brothers' contacts are also entrepreneurs in their own fields. Brother Abdullah runs his own cleaning company, and Brother Yaqub has his pool maintenance company also. And they use all those proceeds to develop the community of Likabile at Madina Nurul Huda. SubhanAllah, may Allah subhanahu wa ta'ala grant us the ability to understand the importance of such points and programs so that we can push for a better future, especially for our kids, the youngsters, the youth who are our future. And let's make sure that we raise them well. It is Thursday evening, inshallah, and we should remember to read a lot of durood upon the creators of mankind, sallallahu alayhi wa alihi wa barik wa sallim. Read your surah Al-Kahf, inshallah. Ask Allah subhanahu wa ta'ala for protection from the ways of life which are creeping in, which are pulling us away from our sense of iman, sense of haqq, the truth, which is to Allah subhanahu wa ta'ala. And please keep our brothers and sisters in your du'as throughout the world, Palestine, Myanmar, Bangladesh, Somalia, Sudan, Kenya also, there's some underlying problems we're finding in each and every country. Congo also, the silent giant, which people are not saying much about. And may Allah subhanahu wa ta'ala make it easy for them and grant them stability and success, inshallah ta'ala. Until we meet again, inshallah, next week, Thursday evening, inshallah, we'll try and have a special program for Quran next week. There is a program that should be, in a few days, there should be posters flying around regarding the Quran program in Thiaroff, inshallah ta'ala. Great lineup, inshallah, and amazing setup, inshallah ta'ala. Please do stay tuned as the information will be relayed along the week, inshallah. Once again, from Yunus Kawanga here at the Salam Media Studios with my main man Sadiq, who's the studio operator, we say assalamu alaikum wa rahmatullahi wa barakatuh.
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0: Bismillah, alhamdulillah, wa salatu wa salam ala rasulillah. Welcome to the show. This is Call to Guidance with your host, Yunus Kawanga. And it is the show that we talk about everything that deals with da'wah and community development. And on the da'wah perspective tonight, inshallah, we'll be looking at the National Open Mosque Day, which is going to be, inshallah, from next week on the 24th, going up. And many masajids, mosques around South Africa have joined this amazing, amazing initiative, which is ran by SEMNET, inshallah, the South African Muslim Network. And on this, inshallah, will be joining me is Dr. Faisal Suleiman, who is the chairperson of SEMNET and also is the president of the Islamic Medical Association of South Africa, also known as IMASA, inshallah. Dr. Sab, jazakumullah khairah for giving some of your time. We know you're very busy at the meeting and you took your time to be with us. Jazakumullah khairah and welcome to the show.
2: Assalamu alaikum, assalamu alaikum wa barakatuh, and thank you for having me. It's only a pleasure.
0: It is a pleasure indeed for us, alhamdulillah. to have such an esteemed community role player with us, inshallah, sharing some of the jewels and the beautiful gems of Dawah on this perspective of having an open mosque day. Interesting, the naming also of the beautiful occasion. If Dr. Kin, inshallah, take us back to what does it mean to have an open mosque day, and what was the main sense of starting such a beautiful initiative, inshallah?
2: Yeah, so, you know, a few years ago, I looked at people doing different things on Heritage Day. You know, Afrikaners have those traditional dresses and their poikikos. A lot of the Hindu community has their dancing and their chanting and their dressing. Other communities have traditional, like, for example, in KZN, the Zulu dances, et cetera, et cetera. And I thought, what is it that the Muslim community can do? And because we're also not a homogenous community. I mean, our Muslim community is made up out of Indians, Coloureds, Malays, Black people, foreigners, locals, Indian diaspora, Somalis, etc. So it'd be very much more difficult to do only a day related to culture, because you have Arab culture, Indian culture, African culture. Oh, and within the Arabs, the Egyptians are here, the Turks are here, et cetera, et cetera. But I thought, what could we do that would resonate across the community, but more importantly, attract non-Muslims to come and engage with us? You know, often Heritage Day is like Braai Day. You know, you're either chilling if you're not working, and some people drink themselves the night before, and others just have a braai or go to the beach. So I looked, you know, at different things. And then, of course, we know that post 9/11, overseas, these open days, in other words, you open the masjid on a specific day or time to invite people of other faith groups to come to the masjid, meet Muslims. And very often for them, it's the first time meeting a Muslim, having a chat in a social way, not a formal, you know, at work or at school, a principal, something like that, but just a social chat in a masjid, get a tour of the masjid. And so I thought that would be a good thing. And that's why we chose Heritage Day as part of our contribution to heritage and culture. And we looked at it and we thought 2 to 4 would be good, because no matter what time of the year it is, even if it is Ramadan, you're not really disrupting the masjid between 2 and 4 o'clock. It's convenient for everybody, like I said, even in Ramadan. And if people want to stay, and we've seen this very often in many masajid, people have wanted to stay and watch the salah. So many masajid people have stayed on to watch the Asr salah, for example. So we looked at that, and then we looked at some of the programs being done overseas. And essentially, the format is very simple. It's a meet and greet. You know, hello, how are you? You know, have a cup of tea. Going to the masjid, show them what the masjid looks like, show a demonstration of wudu, have a small presentation, have chants in the masjid, have posters in the masjid, have someone there who can talk to them, question and answer session, then some food. A lot of the masjids throw in, and overseas, and even here, they'll have henna, you know, people putting on henna or blood pressure testing, blood sugar testing, and you can then add on the activities. But essentially, it's about coming to the masjid. And we found, you know, from the feedback, you see, a lot of people, even though they may be working with a Muslim, religion is not something you talk about much at work. There's clearly, we know from experience, and all of us know the stereotyping of Muslims in the movies and TV and what they think of Islam. And then now with what happens in the Middle East, it's all of lumped together, suicide bombings, terrorists, we all anti-Semitic, and we want to convert the world at force, etc. So, you know, 1800 years of cultural imperialism, of propaganda, have formed some significant stereotypes, which you don't find out from. Trust me, from our experience over many years, someone who you think knows a little bit about Muslims because you have Muslims in your school, you're a principal and you have Muslim kids in your school. And I've had this from my own experience in a school where I was on the governing body for many years, where my children were. And you think, they know a little bit about Islam. And then when you chat to them or you invite them to the mosque and the questions they answer, you realize, you know, I mean, I remember some time back, someone who said to us, when we saw the inside of the mosque and we explained why the direction is towards Mecca, etc., and said, I thought you all pray to this box, this huge cube, you know. And the stereotypes like that are bound. So we found, even in the suburb where I live, people who lived around the mosque, who came into the mosque, had a look at it, asked questions, felt free, because now it's a public holiday, you're in a chill atmosphere, you can ask questions you may not want to ask someone at work, you're embarrassed, or

0: You feel, oh, it's too sensitive a subject to ask. But here you ask it, you know. So that was the main purpose of it. And alhamdulillah, for those mosques that have participated, it's been pretty successful. There have been a lot of people who've actually taken the shahada on this day, wonder, mashallah. What we do say, though, is two things, more or less. One is, in as much as I'm a very vocal pro-Palestinian activist, and activists, you know, whether it's Kashmir or what's happening in Bangladesh, etc., we say to people on this day, leave out politics. Don't talk politics, whether it's local politics, whether it's international politics. For many people, this is their first encounter with Muslims on a social scale, because we don't mix with them in other circumstances, whether because of food, alcohol, you know, going to a bar, going to a soccer match, etc. A lot of them, this is the first time. So that's the one thing. We also say to them, don't knock down any religion. I mean, you don't want to be talking, there's 5,000 errors in the Bible on this day. It's a meet and greet. Hello, how are you? This is what Islam is. This is what we believe in. We're no different to you. We're also worried about our school homework, and we're also worried about the economy and unemployment and crime and prostitution and drugs and all of this. But we have our own set of values. So this is not a day to be proselytizing. This is not a day to tell people what's wrong with their religions. This is not a day to force people to become Muslim. It's the first step in a long journey. And I think that is sort of the crux of what we're trying to get to across to the masjids. Meet and greet, hello, you take your name down, your email, you want more information, contact SAMNET. We'll put you in touch with the right person. You have Qurans present, you have Dawah material present, take something, take home, you know, but non-offensive stuff. Like I say, you don't want to be putting stuff that tells them, you know, what's wrong with them. That's not how you start someone's journey to Islam. So that basically was the, and for us, it was breaking down those barriers. Because people have weird misconceptions about Muslims, about Islam. So, you know, this is a very good opportunity. And in many cases, many women and many masajid have never seen, Muslim women have never been into a masjid. And we found that, you know, this open day was also an opportunity for the local Muslim woman to come and see what their own local masjid looks like, ironically. So alhamdulillah, it's been pretty successful. Clearly, we'd like to have many more mosques. Our aim is eventually, inshallah, to have a mosque open in every large town, every large city, more, you know, a few more in the large cities. But at least somewhere on Heritage Day that a non-Muslim can say, okay, let's just go to the mosque. Let's go see what the Muslims are about. Let's go have a samosa. Let's go have a cup of tea or a soft drink. Let's go have henna. Before, you know, previous experience, if I give an example, scarf tying. People were fascinated by the way, you know, another woman tying a scarf for her and taking a photo and saying, wow, this is how you look in a scarf, or put on this henna. Or, like I said, we found blood pressure testing and all of that sort of blood sugar testing to be very successful. So, believe me, I've seen it, you know, over the years. It really does break down barriers for people who live around the mosque.
1: MashaAllah. No, MashaAllah, SubhanAllah. Dr. Sawi, you've said a lot of points, which I believe all of us actually do resonate with, because these are our day-to-day, not struggles as such, but what we experience, especially for those who work in environments where we have mixed cultures and people from different backgrounds. And this is exactly the point, that most of their knowledge is encompassed with a lot of misconceptions, obviously because of social and mainstream media, which paints and taints the name of Islam. And interesting, one thing that you've also mentioned regarding that, it is also not just for the non-Muslims, but also for the Muslim women folk in our communities who have not, some of them since Allah knows when, haven't actually accessed the masjids. And this becomes like a tour for themselves also to understand that. And SubhanAllah, yeah. We also had took part also in one open day a couple of years back. And one of the person was asking about, where is the stone? So when they came to the masjid, they started asking about the stone. So in my mind, I was like trying to understand, what are they talking about? And he said, no, he read somewhere that each masjid has a stone, a black stone. And I said, no, that's only found in Mecca, in the Kaaba. Yeah. And explaining
0: absolutely. Yeah, and you'll be amazed at the misconceptions and the thoughts that, you know, who we pray to, and our God is different to their God. Like, it's not as if we believe there's just one God. or of course then the bigger things are the bigger

0: on suicides, bombings, terrorism, you know, all the things, this mutilation of the genitals in some cultures. And people believe that to be, you know, originating in the Quran. I mean, you know, the propagandists call this Quran a terrorist manual and says if in there. And yet when they meet us, and you see, the whole idea is to show them that we also assemble human beings like you with the same interests and worries and concerns and sicknesses and everything else. But we have a set of values, and our values don't, our religion teaches us not to you know, exclude other people, that sort of thing. So, yeah, it's a wonderful opportunity. It's a social atmosphere. And I'm hoping people who are listening, clearly there's only a few days left, but it's not too late to even organize your masjid. You don't need a lot of things. But as I like to emphasize, because we have seen it in one or two places, it's not a day for proselytizing. It's not a day for going into depth about Islam on people's first encounter. Nor is it a day to be, you know, telling people what's wrong with them or politics or any kind. Because what happens then is emotions get raised. You get distracted from the actual reason for the mosque open day, and it becomes a bit tense.
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2: 100%. I mean, it also leads back to the basics of the Sunnah, which is when the Prophet ﷺ used to invite people over, the one ayah he used to quote was that, Ta'alaw ila kalimatin sawa, let's come together to that word which unites us, which is obviously believing in Allah subhanahu wa ta'ala. Then everything else comes on later when people start understanding more about Islam. So that right now, the main point is to focus on what is the foundation and fundamentals of deen, and people to understand what Islam is away from all the misconceptions that they're trapped in. So the next point, inshallah, will be to understand for those people who are interested, Dr. Sabra, in terms of joining to be part of this national program, how would it be for them now in order to register? Inshallah, I'll just display one of the posters that Dr. Sab sent me. Doctor can also explain the process, inshallah, of how to get on the database and be able to host on this day, inshallah.
0: Yeah, so what we do is we go out into the media spaces. So, for example, there's a masjid in Ladysmith that is having it. But they always found that it's easier for them to have it on the weekend. So they, instead of having it on Tuesday, they're having it on the weekend. So we then will, our staff will go around Ladysmith from here, from Durban, and look at the social media posts in Ladysmith and post their poster, for example, to the radio stations, the local radio stations, the community radio stations, the local newspapers, etc., in Ladysmith, and say, Ladysmith is having this, come and join. And similarly, we make the list available to the newspapers, to the radio stations, of which mosques are taking part. So, you know, and so that way there is access. Inshallah, when we have a lot more mosques on board, we even want to make it available to Tourism South Africa. You know, I was overseas one day on the French national holiday. And when the tour guides tell you, right, these are the things to do, well, today is a French holiday, so you must, the right thing to do is to go visit the French museum and the French this and French that. And that's part of your tourism. And so we need to reach that part, that if the tourists in South Africa, in Cape Town or in Johannesburg, they should look in their tourist guide and say, okay, Heritage Day, there's a mosque open. They may not have a mosque in their country, but a mosque that's acceptable if they are somewhere in Europe or, you know, wherever, the very huge country, United States, there may be no mosque near them. Suddenly they're on holiday and say, oh, there's a mosque open. What the hell? Let's just go look at the mosque. So we make this list available. You know, it's very easy. Masjids are easy to get hold of us, info@samnet.co.za, or on our website, all our telephone numbers and, you know, Twitter and all of that. But usually WhatsApp and email are the best. And, you know, we send you information. We give you guidelines how to do it. And alhamdulillah, it's a matter of getting a few people in the masjid together. Normally, the masjids put banners across in the masjid, you know, a week before. Some print pamphlets. Some go onto the social media and make posters, which get posted on community group and WhatsApp groups, Facebook, etc., that you advertise that your mosque is going to be open. Many masjids, as I said, print pamphlets beforehand and go give it out in the shopping centers, in the schools, etc., police station. So it's a matter of getting a few people together, getting the trustees and the imam to agree to do it. Alhamdulillah, this year, with the Imam Development Program, it's 12 African countries that are joining in as well. It's not only South Africa. Through the Imam Development Program and their imams, there'll be masjids in 12 African countries that will be taking part as well. Alhamdulillah. So, you know, easy, get hold of Semnet. We'll send you the material. We work with IPCI as well, and they generally will post you Qurans and some material to give out. It's quite simple, you know, a two-hour program, meet, greet. So anyone who's still interested, is not too late. I mean, you still have almost a few days to organize it, and it's not complicated. The biggest part is getting the word out into the community and attracting visitors. But, you know, we have to make the effort. You know, and like Allah subhanahu wa ta'ala commanded Hazrat Ibrahim, you know, you give the azan, I'll send the people. You know, and of course, when he first gave the azan, there weren't many people around. And today, of course, the Kaaba is surrounded by millions. So it's our duty to do that. For those, you know, I also want to say, for those who are concerned about the permissibility of it, the fatwas, we have fatwas even from Zakaria Park, from UQSA, from overseas scholars, you know, Mufti Zubair Bayat, Maulana Bam, all of them in favor, who are quite happy with this program. So, and Zakaria Park themselves have said it's permissible to have this for dawah purposes. So there's no issue whether it's permissible or not, whether, you know, non-Muslims, you know, are permitted to enter the mosque or not. Of course they are. We've never found that people come in miniskirts. The people who come know they're coming to a masjid. They invariably dress very conservatively. If you want to, you can have scarves available for them. Last year, and where we are, someone donated scarves, and scarves were donated. People wore it and they were fascinated and tied it. The woman, and they took it home, you know. So make a day of it. It breaks down relationships. It promotes intercommunal harmony. And so, clearly permissible, not difficult to organize. Probably the hardest part is getting the word out into the community. And if you do that with good intentions, and, you know, we also found that it grows. People who come 1 year, when we first started, 2014, 2015, somewhere there, you know, only a few masjids came on board, few visitors. But alhamdulillah, those masjids today get big crowds. Word has gone out. People come for the biryani, or they come to see what the mosque looks like inside out of curiosity. Whatever it is, our job is to open the door. Last one out, Allah gives the hidayah.
2: 100%, subhanAllah. And once again, just to revise, Dr. Saab gave us the contact details for those who are interested, inshallah, in being part of this. So it's the info@semnet.co.za.
0: Yes.
2: And @semnet_sa also on Instagram. And yes. Inshallah,
0: and of course, on our website is the WhatsApp number as well. I'm terrible with numbers, I forget it, but I can look it up quickly. I know it's in 084-333-3979, I think. But, you know, just look it up and you can comfortably WhatsApp us, and we can try and help even at this late stage, see what we can do. If anyone wants to join in now.
2: And one thing I really liked, Dr. Sub, you mentioned how IDP also is helping this initiative, and that just tells us how important it is to collaborate wherever we can.
0: Absolutely.
2: We can't have the whole cake, you know. I've always believed
0: that. And we don't have the skills, 100%. We don't have the networks, you know, and others do. And our job is to facilitate, to try. And alhamdulillah, you know, even if someone wants to do it on their own, you know, nobody has a monopoly on dawah. Nobody has a monopoly on anything. We are like candles lighting another candle. It doesn't, as they say, you light one candle, lights another. It doesn't take away the light from the first candle. So 100%. Even if people on their own do it, whether on Heritage Day, whether later on plan for a month from now on a Sunday afternoon, open a masjid, invite people, this is dawah.
2: Subhanallah. Jazakumullah khairah, Dr. Sabir. It's really been an interesting talk, and we hope that many people, inshallah, will get in touch in this beautiful initiative. And may Allah subhanahu wa ta'ala grant a lot of barakah and success in
0: Ameen.
2: It. And really, Jazakumullah khairah for giving us this opportunity.
0: Thank you, Jazakallah, to you for giving us the opportunity, and always a pleasure to come on. But inshallah, we look forward to people. Oh, the other thing I should have mentioned is, if you are near a mosque that is open on Heritage Day or any other day, you be the da'i. Take your pedal friends, your friends from school, your children's parents from the school.

0: the principal, the local police station captain, go and invite people, bring along people, your friends from work or your colleagues from work or your neighbors. Every person, bring one person. You know, what a pleasure.
1: No, inshallah. 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
0: Assalamu alaikum wa rahmatullah.
1: Alhamdulillah. Now, that's the SEMNET, inshallah, having a national mosque open day, inshallah, from the 24th, from the Heritage Day onwards, and some having it on that weekend on 28th, inshallah. Again, if you need more information, you go info@semnet.co.za on the email, and you can also follow them on the Instagram, which is @semnet_sa, inshallah. And the phone number is 031-207-4223, inshallah. Let's take a break right now, inshallah. And when we come back, we are discussing the holiday job and entrepreneurial program, which is run by Nurul Huda. Subhanallah, I always speak about Nurul Huda with such fervor and such enthusiasm, because the work that they're doing from their humble beginnings, it's just amazing. Based in the cabin, inshallah. Joining us later will be our brother Elrich Abdullah Brown, inshallah. Stay tuned as we take a break.

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0: The recital of Juzadeh was brought to you by an anonymous sponsor for the Isale Tawab of Sayyida Ismail Gutta, Nabi Sallallahu Alaihi Wasallam, and all Marhumin.
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Wednesday morning, my beloved wonderful listeners of Salam Media, our beloved wonderful listeners of Sa'atus Salam, the time of peace. My name is Arafat bin Ibrahim Hatia. That's me. Inshallah, I will be with you from now until 6:45 this Wednesday morning, Yawmul Arbia. And of course, our engineer, he's looking very good. Only thing is, he's complaining of the weather. We're both complaining of the weather, Brother Sadiq. Yeah, I don't know. Oh, this weather is not good for me. Not good at all. Yesterday it was raining. Oh, the wind. I don't know. Can anybody tell me maybe? I don't know. Is it cold somewhere else? Is it cold in a Drakensberg? I don't know, man. I don't know. Hey, wallahi Allah. No, but we're not complaining that that it's raining. This is the mercy of Allah subhanahu wa ta'ala. But it's beautiful rain. If you look at it, it's not that rain way. It's just ta-ta-ta-ta-ta-ta-ta-ta-ta-ta. And, you know, no, alhamdulillah, it's pouring, but very, very light and slowly. Alhamdulillah, alhamdulillah. But only thing is that it's windy and it's cold. Like yesterday, I had to put my heater on, you know. And last night, it started raining from, I think, Isha time. From Salatul Isha. I was telling Brother Israel Ponti last night also. I say, hey, this weather, you know. And it's just that the bones becomes like, you know, oh, ya Allah. So I'm telling Brother Sadiq this morning, when he called me, I asked him, hey, how was day? He said, hey, Molana. Yeah, but I think there wasn't so much thunder this morning. There wasn't so much thunder this morning. I know yesterday, But when we woke up this morning for Salatul Tahajjud, it was still raining. And I see it's still raining till now. But it's very slight raining. So alhamdulillah, alhamdulillah, alhamdulillah. Allah subhanahu wa ta'ala keep on blessing us with his beautiful mercy. Ameen, ameen, ameen, ameen, thumma ameen. It's just that when it becomes cold, then my knees, they start troubling me. When I came to work, Brother Sadiq is looking at me. I'm actually limping because of the weather. When it's cold, that's why I said I just don't like the the cold weather. So when it's cold, it's not for me. Definitely not for me. You know, there's people that say, Molana, this weather is too good, man. Too good. Brother Sadiq is telling me now. He says that maybe, Molana, if you look at it, it's going to be raining the entire week. Yeah. So maybe it is. I was making dua this morning that the sun at least must come out. Yesterday the sun didn't come out. Am I right, Brother Sadiq? Yesterday the sun didn't come out. No, yesterday afternoon it was like overcast. So the wind and this, like now this morning, it's a bit cold. Yeah, it's a bit cold. It's a bit cold. But anyway, like we say every morning, when we wake up, what do? We thank Allah subhanahu wa ta'ala, my wonderful listeners of Sa'atu Salam. Yes, whether it's snowing, whether it is nice and hot, whether it is nice and brr, and the weather sometimes, it's not good for you, it's not good for me. Maybe it's good for you, maybe it's good for me, but we still thank Allah subhanahu wa ta'ala, my wonderful listeners of Salam Media. How are you guys doing? I hope we're all wide awake. It's already Fajr time. So Fajr has entered. Fajr, I think now it's, let me just see here. It's about, I'll tell you now. It should be here in Johannesburg, 4:31. Yeah, so Fajr has entered. Yeah, Fajr is early. So to all our wonderful listeners, I know you're going to go to the masjid, you're going to read your Salatul Fajr, make dua
for the ummah, make dua for these people out there who are in a lot of difficulties. They're going through whatever times they were going through. Allah make it easy. Allah make it easy for everyone. Allah make it easy for

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Yeah, you guys are wide awake. If you guys are, I know it's the time of Fajr, you can inshallah send me a message on 071-331-3899 or on our Salam Media WhatsApp number 0617-660355. Today is the 18th of Rabi'ul Akhir 1448, which is also the 30th of September. Today is the last day in the month of September, last Wednesday. Yeah, September, yallah. October tomorrow, the 1st, inshallah. 18th of Rabi'ul Akhir, so we've got another 12 more days for Jumad al-Ula. Rabi'ul Akhir, Jumad al-Ula. So inshallah, 12 more days left for Jumad al-Ula, Jumad al-Ukhra, Rajab. Yo, ya Allah, ya Allah. We were speaking yesterday after namaz about the beautiful blessed month of Ramadan. So I don't know. Remember something. I think it's not next year. No, not next year. It should be. Not in 2027, should be in 2029. Yeah, 2029. I think 2029 or 2030. Ramadan will be in December. Yeah. So just remember that, my beloved listeners. Yeah. So our holidays, remember last year we were speaking to you, we saying, yeah, the big days and the big nights will be during our holidays, our school children holidays in December, in January. So yeah, so I'm looking at it. It should be in 2029, 2030, somewhere there, that Ramadan will be in December. Am I right, my beloved, wonderful listeners? Because Ramadan will be starting second week of Feb. I think second week. Yeah, second week or first week of Feb. Just double check for me, my beloved, wonderful listeners. I think it should be in second week. Yeah, second week or the first week in Feb. our blessed month of Ramadan. So we've got about, if you look at it, it's October, November, December. 3 months. I don't count December because December, it's like a holiday for all of us. Like many, many people, of course, will be going in the month of December, taking off and taking their leave and blah, blah, blah. So, yeah. So, I actually don't count December. So, if you look at it, it's October, November, Jan. Yeah, Jan is like back to school, back to madrasa. Yeah, so you look at it, 3 months left, my wonderful listeners of Salat Islam. 3.5, 4 months left. So let's be ready. Let's be prepared. I don't know, where's our little Maryam Bibi this? I don't know if she's back from Umrah. I know they went, I think they should be back from Umrah. I don't know if they're back or not back. Yeah, because we will be doing the countdown. How many days left, by the way? Normally I always do the countdown when it's 100 days left. Then we go on to 99, 98, 97. So can somebody just tell me how many days left? 30, 60, 90. So that's 3 months. It must be about 120 days. I don't know. Sister Hasina says, Molana, it should be around the 8th of Feb, 2027. Yeah, the 8th of Feb, you see. So 8th of Feb. 2027. I think 2028 should be in January. I think should be in January in 2028. So I need somebody to tell me, Brother Omar Khan from Ireland, Sister Tasneem Hafaji. More or less, I think it's about 100 and something days left for the beautiful, blessed month of Ramadan. If the listeners could just tell me, then inshallah, when we almost at 100 days left, you guys need to tell me. Because then we will be doing the countdown. We do this every year. And I will put it on my status. 90 days left. 80 days left. 70 days left. Hey, ya Allah. I met mashallah, one of my old musallis yesterday in Lancet.
there at the hospital in Lenmead, mashallah. I met one of my old musallis. He was

sitting on a wheelchair. And he says, how are you, Maulana Arafat? And shame. He's not doing well. And we were speaking and he was telling me, Maulana, his health is going very, very, very down. And he, I think he had to go for a blood test. And shame, he was in a lot of pain, a lot of pain. I even asked him, how's his beloved son? I forgot his name. But I know him very, very well. So he asked me, say, Maulana, when you do go on radio, please make dua for me. We're waiting for the results. And he says, all of a sudden, he can't walk. And all of a sudden, he's got this very bad pain on his right leg, on the shin. So he can't walk at all. I was actually shocked to see him yesterday. I'm telling Papa, what's wrong, Papa? Are you okay? He says, no, Maulana, make dua that, everything goes clear. I said, no, inshallah, Allah Ta'ala make it easy for you. Allah Ta'ala grant you speedy recovery. Allah Ta'ala grant you shifa. So he was also telling me yesterday. He says, Maulana, Ramadan is just now here. So I was telling him, I said, Papa, you and I, we sing that Ramadan is just now here. You and I are going to say that Ramadan is just leaving us. That's how quick it goes. Isn't it, my beloved listeners? Yeah. We're going to say, hey, Maulana, Ramadan is right here. Then we'll say, hey, Maulana, Ramadan is leaving us. It goes so quick, ya Allah. So quick, so quick. You remember a time will come where, ya Allah, I don't know. The years will fly. The months will go quick. I mean, look at this. The year is finished. If you look at it, the year is ended. It's khalas. Tomorrow is the 1st of October. Now it's going to be November. Now you'll tell me, Maulana, 2027. And it goes so quick. So, so quick. There won't be no barakah in time. You know, the nights will go quick. The days will go quick. Time is going. Time flies. There won't be no barakah in time. Nothing. That's why Nabi Kareem Muhammad Mustafa Janab Sallallahu Alaihi Wasallam says what? He says, Allahumma la aisha illa aishul akhirah. Yes, it's so true. Allahumma la aisha illa aishul akhirah. Oh Allah subhanahu wa ta'ala. There is no real life. There isn't. There is no real life, but the life of the year after, but the life of the Akhirah. Yes, it's so true. It's so true. Every day, every morning, Monday, Tuesday, Wednesday, you're carrying on. Saturday, Sunday, your life is going. Your life is going. You're carrying on, waking up every day, getting ready to go to work, going at the bus, jump in the Uber, jump in the taxi, get to work. You start work at 9 o'clock or you be there at work at 8 o'clock. You got your shift. You got your morning shift. You got your evening shift. And your life is just going. You know, like life just moves. Life just moves, my beloved, wonderful listeners of Sa'atul Salam. And as life is going, you're busy doing your things. You're busy doing your life. We're not speaking about rich or poor. No. You just continue doing your life. Like how it is our normal routine every day. Isn't it, my wonderful listeners of Sa'atul Salam? You go to work. You go and drop your kids at school. Then you go to work. Or you pick up your kids in the afternoon. You know. Or you drop them in madrasa. It's like life is just carrying on. And as the days are going, as the months are going, as the years are going, what's happening to you? You're getting closer and closer and closer to the qabr, my beloved, wonderful listeners. Don't forget what I'm telling you. You're getting closer and closer and closer to the qabr. You know, I was actually looking at my messages this morning. So I'm thinking, I said, oh Allah, I know all the messages that comes in early part of the morning, right? I know all the messages. Listen to this, my beloved, wonderful listeners of Sa'atul Salam. And I'm saying, oh Allah, 10 years ago, 15 years ago, it wasn't this listeners, this messages that were coming in the morning. It was different listeners. Are you guys with me? Are you guys? Because I'm now on media about 20 plus years. I'm on media now about 20 plus years. So I was thinking this morning, I said, oh Allah, when I started at Radio Islam International, then CII, then Markaz Sahaba with Radio Al Ansar, now Salam Media. So now I'm going now 10 years, 15 years back, 20 years back, you know. And I'm thinking, say, oh Allah, that time, it was different listeners that were messaging me. And those listeners that were messaging me, where are they today? Certain, think of it, my wonderful listeners of Sa'atul Salam. Where are they today? Those listeners that were messaging me 10, 15 years ago, most of them has left. Yeah. Most of them. I can even take names. I even got few...

a few clips of few brothers that passed away, that when they used to send me messages for the program, for the podcast, a question or whatever. So this morning I was actually thinking of life, and I'm saying, oh Allah, you know, how thankful we have to be to you. How?

Wallah, you can take us. Khuda ki qasam, I was thinking this morning. Like, I know my messages. I know who messages me every morning. Sister Hasina, Brother Nasser from Lent South, Brother Fazer from Lanesia South, sisters in Australia. I've got Mustafa in Dubai. I've got in London. I've got in Zimbabwe. I've got in Zambia. I've got Auntie Farida in him from Maputo. I've got in Cape Town. I'm just saying, I know all my wonderful listeners. Now, 20 years ago, it was different listeners. It was different listeners that were messaging me. Most of them, some of them have left. Have left. They have passed on. And what happens? What happens? See, they've gone 10 years ago, 50 years ago. Maybe you can even tell me now. You can even tell me, maybe, Molana, I lost my kala, I lost my auntie, I lost my cousin, or I lost my uncle, or I lost my beloved mom, or I lost my beloved husband. How long was it, Molana? Maybe it was 10 years ago, 12 years ago, 15 years ago, 20 years ago. But where are we today? Where are we today? We still in this dunya and we still going with our life. It's like we're sitting in this bus and the bus is just taking us. We're in the ship and the ship is just moving and we're just carrying on and we're just doing our zindagi. We're just doing our life. Like, I'm giving an example. Like today, like now in 2026, isn't it? Soon we'll be in 2027, isn't it? Inshallah, Allah make us reach 2030. It will be different listeners. Some people will be gone. Some people won't be here no more. Some people will pass away. Maybe you will still be in a ship. Maybe you will still be in that bus. Maybe you're still taking that ride. And you're just going, isn't it? You're going on the flow. Papa was telling me yesterday. You know, Papa was telling me yesterday. He says, Molana, my body is finished now. Wallah. Well, I think it's about maybe 70, late 70s. Mashallah. He always reads Tarawih behind me. So yesterday, he just telling me, says, Molana, he took my hand, he shook my hand, he made salam with me, and he was speaking, and then he says, Molana, I'm going very weak now, you know, now I can't walk. And I asked him, I said, where's your beloved son? He said, no, he's not here, things going to work. I think he came there. Yeah, he came there with his wife, and his wife was making his khidmat. And then I asked Papa, I said, Papa, you need anything, please let us know. We're here for you. That's how it is. That's how it has to be. That's why I'm saying. Nabi Karim sallallahu alayhi wa sallam says, Allahumma la aisha illa aishul akhira. That to Allah subhanahu wa ta'ala, there is no real life. There isn't. There is no real life but the life of the year after. And I keep on telling this to every listener. I keep on telling the listeners every day this. All your friends out there, tell them that you have no guarantee. There is no one can tell me that they have guarantee that you're going to live for the next 5 years. Nobody has that guarantee. Nobody. Like now, we all are making dua. We're making dua that, oh Allah, we want to see the beautiful, blessed month of Ramadan. Oh Allah, we do want to see it. Who don't want to see the beautiful, blessed month of Ramadan? I mean, when Hajj come, everybody says, Molana, we want to go for Hajj. We want to witness Hajj, Dhul Hijjah, isn't it? Everybody, you see my wonderful listeners of Salatu Salam. People, you'll see. People will be dropping in the month of Rajab, in the month of Shaaban, one day before the month of Ramadan. 1 hour before the month of Ramadan. 30 minutes before the beautiful, blessed month of Ramadan. Allah will remove you from this dunya. Yes or no? Yes or no? Sister Hasina says, Molana, it's more or less 133 days left. Brother Sadiq, so what you and I need to do is, inshallah, maybe not now, say maybe in end of October. Yeah, end of October. We need to see how many days left for the blessed month of Ramadan because we soon will be doing the countdown. So I think the countdown should be somewhere in November, maybe the first week in November. The countdown for Ramadan, how's it? 100 days left, 99 days left, 98 days left. Yeah. So please remind me. Please, Brother Sadiq, please remind me. Because we have to do the countdown for the beautiful, blessed month of Ramadan. And the reason why I'm speaking about the month of Ramadan is that I'm reminding you now and then. Because some of us, we just go. You know, we go with the flow. How they say, Molana, we just go with the flow. You know, we don't know whether we... Some of us will say, hey, you know what? Hey, Ramadan is already here. Ramadan... You see, so we're reminding you, my beloved listeners, we remind you, prepare yourself,
get ready, you know, the Rajab is coming, Rabiul Akhir is finishing.

Jumada al-Ula is starting. Jumada al-Ukhra will be coming, inshallah, next. Allahumma barik lana fi Rajab. Rajab will be just now at your doorstep. Start preparing. Start getting ready. Put the Quran into your life. Start reading. You know, yesterday I read, mashallah, alhamdulillah, para 13. Wama ubarri'u nafsi. Start reading. Start making your Quran pakka. Start making your Quran strong. It mustn't be now when the month of Ramadan comes, your whole, now you have to say, hey, you know what? I have to get ready to read Quran. Or maybe you're not used to now to read Quran. No, change your pattern. Change your pattern, my beloved, beautiful listeners of Salatu Salam. Change your pattern. Every morning you're waking up, Allah is watching you. Allah is seeing you. Allah is watching you, what you are doing every day. I keep on telling you this. The two malaikas, isn't it? They're writing your deeds. They're writing into your book of deeds. They know what you are doing, my wonderful listeners of Salatu Salam. You do something wrong, they write it down. You don't read your salah, they write it down. You disobey Allah subhanahu wa ta'ala, they write it down. Allah is giving you respite. Allah is giving you time. Allah subhanahu wa ta'ala says over and over and over, you come to me, my servant. You come to me, my banda. Don't forget. Don't forget. It doesn't mean you're living in this world. Don't forget me. وَمَا قَدَرُ اللَّهَ حَقَّ قَدْرِ. Allah says, don't forget me. Don't forget me. We Muslims throughout the world, we get what? We get involved in our daily lives that we actually forget that, I won't die now, man. I'm still healthy. I'm still young. Alhamdulillah, I'm feeling good. I'm feeling energetic. There's no sickness I have. My body is good. Some people just drop just like that. Just like that. Somebody was telling me, one of the days, they told me that one uncle that passed away here, I think it was in Mayfair in Johannesburg somewhere, 33 or 37, somewhere there. He just said, Molana, he came home and he told his wife that he's feeling tired. He sat in a lounge and I think he was perspiring or something like that. And he just said that, you know, I'm not feeling good today. I'm just feeling a bit heavy, tired. Get me a glass of water. I think by the time the wife went to the kitchen to get the water, Brother Sadiq, and when the wife just brought the glass of water, he passed away. He had a heart attack. Just like that. Just like that. How is that, my wonderful listeners? When Allah wants to take you, Allah can take you in a most beautiful way, silent. You don't even know. Am I wrong? Am I right? Am I wrong? Some people, wallahi al-azim, there's no pain. Nothing. Some people passed away in a sleep. Yeah? Some people, they will just sit nicely. They will look at you, they will greet you, whatever. You come back, you see, you will think that they're sleeping, but they're gone. How's that? I remember Marhum Mulana Ibrahim Pirali. Allah subhanahu wa ta'ala grant him the highest teaching in Jannatul Firdaus. You know, he was my colleague as well. He used to work for Radio Islam International. So myself, him, and Brother Luqman Hafaji. Luqman Hafaji is staying now in Marlborough. You know, so we three were very, very, very, very, very close. And he passed away Fajr time. I was on my way to work. CII in the morning. And I just got a call early in the morning. I just got a call Fajr time. They said that Maulana Ibrahim Pirali closed his eyes. He passed away. Just like that. We spoke to him about 2-3 days ago. We were chatting. We were laughing. You know. And we were speaking about even football. And he was telling us one or two or three jokes, just like that. Fajr time, he told his wife he's feeling also tired and he just wants to go and lie down. And just like that, he went to lie down. He performed his Salatul Fajr. He made wudu, everything. He went to his bed and he just lied down like that. And by the time Appa came there, whatever, he was gone. Heart attack. And when I got the news, they told me that Maulana passed away. I was like shocked. So immediately after the program, I went there and then Maulana was basically like sleeping.
Young. Maulana was young. Maulana Ibrahim Pirelli was young.

I think maybe he was, I think, late 30s. Yeah, late 30s. Maulana was young. Gone, my wonderful listeners of Salatu Salam. You still thinking that, you know what, me, I'm 25 years old. When, like one brother told me yesterday, he says, Maulana, we're planning to go to Dubai, and then from Dubai we want to go to Turkey, and then from Turkey we want to go to America. He was telling us yesterday. He said we're going for a small tour. I said, Allah Ta'ala, protect you people, make you people suffer easy, give out sadaqah. Yesterday I was telling him, Wallah, I'm thinking Allah's name, Wallah. And he says, no, Maulana, maybe at the age of 55, 57, somewhere there, you know, we want to retire. Retire. How's that, my wonderful listeners? You're like, when you think you're retiring, Brother Sadiq, when somebody says they retire, what do you understand from that? He's like, you come to me, he says, Maulana, I want to retire now. He's like, you claim to say, now, you know what, you had enough. You had enough of life. Meaning like you had enough of work. You just want to retire. Hey, I tell you. You know when you hear some people speaking, you start wondering. You say, oh Allah, oh my beloved Kareem Allah subhanahu wa ta'ala. The guy is telling you like, I want to retire at the age of 55. At the age of 60, I want to retire. Now you sit and you think, you say retire. You know the word retire. You know what you understand from retire means like you're done now. You're done. You made enough money for yourself. You just want to now to chill and to relax. Yeah, my beloved, wonderful listeners. So inshallah, we will be doing the countdown, inshallah, for the beautiful, blessed month of Ramadan. I see Sister Hasina says, Maulana, it's about 133 days left. Yeah. Yeah. Brother Omar Khan says, Maulana, how are you, my beloved Hazrat? He says, I could not find my phone yesterday until the time of Fajr in Ireland. He says, like that. I have the Salah app as well, the Adhan notification as well. Jazakumullah to Brother Sadiq. That's what Brother Umar Khan is saying, for putting the podcast link on the group. I managed to put the podcast into the audio format. Jazakumullah khair, Brother Umar Khan. No, it's fine. We understand. You know, every day is a different day. I told you that. We had some wind warning yesterday afternoon and rained. But alhamdulillah, we are safe. I wanted to ask the listeners, how's the weather there in Maritzburg, in Port Elizabeth, in Durban? Is it like here? Or maybe it's only in Johannesburg that's raining. I know they say in Maputo is hot. Mozambique, they say it's very hot. The weather is lovely, it's beautiful. Yeah, I think other countries must be beautiful, of course. Dubai, Turkey, where Abu Dhabi, Zimbabwe, Zambia. So yeah, I just assume it must be. So inshallah, yeah. So let's correct our niyat. Let's correct our intention. Let's make shukr to Allah subhanahu wa ta'ala on this early beautiful, mashallah, Wednesday morning, Yawmul Arbi'a. Alhamdulillah illadhi ahyana ba'dama أماتنا وإليه النشور كريم الله رحيم الله حنان منان my beloved Allah please my beloved Allah please my beloved Allah grant us whatever our heart desires oh Allah grant us good whatever this heart of ours desires, ameen. Kareem Allah, Rahim Allah, Hanan, Manan. Come on, wonderful listeners. It's 20 after 5. We're going to go for our ad break. Thereafter, Fajr Adhan. Because Fajr is in already. And then, inshallah, another ad break. And then, inshallah, when we come back, our Nasiha. And then, inshallah, our Istighfar, our Dhikr. Then we have our Sunnah this morning. Our sunnah a day this morning, inshallah. There is a hadith, but I just need to find it. I've got my kitab, I need to find that hadith. I want to share it with the wonderful listeners of Sa'atu Salam. So we all are wide awake. Alhamdulillah, Allah accept each and every listener who woke up for Salatul Tahajjud. You made dua, Allah accept your good duas. You made your ibadat, you read your Quran, your istighfar, your adhkar. Like I always tell you, every morning, alhamdulillah, Allah give me the opportunity. I read always about 800 times, 8 to 1,000 times istighfar. I know yesterday I read exactly 1,000 times istighfar. So do a lot of istighfar, my beloved, wonderful listeners. A lot of istighfar. A lot of istighfar. Wallahi al-azim. Wallahi al-azim. A lot of istighfar. Allah subhanahu wa ta'ala will open and Allah will make things, all your affairs easy. Allah will make it easy for you, my wonderful listeners of Sa'atu Salam. 21 minutes after 5. More than 8.

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0: 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O Allah, Lord of this perfect call and this prayer to be established, grant Muhammad al-Wasila a high and special place in Jannah, and al-Fadila a rank above the rest of creation, and raise him to a praised platform which you have promised him.
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25 minutes to 6 o'clock. Early, beautiful morning. Wednesday morning, the 30th of September 2026, which is also the 18th of Rabi'ul Akhir, 1448. So this morning, our advice and our nasiha to all of our wonderful listeners of Salam Media is that let's ask ourselves this question, right? Today, this morning, we're going to speak about sins, S-I-N-S, guna, sins. That's our nasiha this morning. All right. Ask yourself this question. How much of guna do we commit a day? It's a good question. How much of sins do we commit a day? How often do we go against the commandments of Allah subhanahu wa ta'ala? How often do we break the beautiful sunnah of our beloved Habib, Nabi Kareem Muhammad Mustafa Janab sallallahu alayhi wa sallam? We can open the files, my wonderful listeners. We can put everything on the table. You know, there's so much of guna, so much of guna, so much of guna that we, you and I, all of us, we commit daily. Even if it's a minor guna, but it's a sin.

correct or not? I was listening to a very nice clip of Hazrat Malana Mufti Menk, Tamil Barakatum, Hafidhahullah. And he was saying that today our daily life, even when we greet each other, or even when we talk, everything is the F word. You know, how the F and I you, waliyadu billah. We speak like that. I was listening to Hazrat Malana Mufti Menk, and he was saying, he said, today when we talk, every sentence is the F word. Every sentence. We laugh, we talk, we joke, whatever, we swear. That's a guna. You cannot tell me, no, Malana, you know what, it's fine, Malana, it's not a guna, it's a sin. It's a sin. If you have the habit of swearing, it's a guna. If you have the habit of lying, even if it's a small lie, you're making it a joke, but you're lying. It's a guna. Correct or not, my wonderful listeners of Salatu Salam. Even a lot of people, they say this. They say, but Molana, I'm not addicted to music. How, Molana Arafat? I'm not addicted. I don't have that addiction for music. But if I listen to it now and then, it's okay. People, they talk like that. They say, Molana, I'm not addicted to music. But if I have to just put on now and then, maybe it's a Hindi music, Indian music, English music, whatever. Hello, music is music. It's haram. It's wrong. It's guna. It's a sin. Are you guys with me, my wonderful listeners of Salatu Salam? So it's a guna. Sometimes the gunas we commit, we don't even take note. We don't even take note. We don't. How many times? We look at the wrong things. Haram. We're looking at haram. You'll say like this, ah, Malana, I'm not committing anything. I'm just looking. It's a guna, it's a sin. Are you guys with me? It's a sin. If your friend comes to you, or you are at work, or you are in a meeting, maybe the meeting is with 30 staff, or 20 staff, or whatever, you know, and you are just thinking bad. I'm just thinking bad of Sadiq. I'm giving an example. In my heart, I'm saying, hey, you know what? I don't like this guy, man. You know what? I just can't stand him anymore. It's a guna, it's a sin. You see, my wonderful listeners of Salah, there's so many sins we commit every day, daily. That's why what did the Prophet sallallahu alaihi wasallam says? Every day, her rozana, 100 times istighfar. Every day, say astaghfirullah, astaghfirullah, astaghfirullah. Because why? Every day you are committing guna, whatever guna it is, but you are committing. I give you another example. How many of us, right? Maybe two friends are speaking. Again, I'm going to say, you're at home with your friends, your siblings, families, walima, weddings, you're at work, two friends are speaking, and they busy making panchat, and they busy, making riba. They're speaking about somebody else, and you join the conversation. You join the conversation, right? You join the conversation. But you didn't say, he also said like that. You were listening. You were listening and you're telling them, say qasam, say wallahi. It's a guna, it's a sin. Even you didn't speak bad, you joined the conversation. You were listening to the sin. You were listening to the guna. That's a guna itself. Why didn't you stop them? Why didn't you say, hey, you know what? Hey, you guys are speaking about so and so. Hey, you know what? Hey, let me not get involved. Let me walk away. It's wrong what you're doing. Why don't we do that? Why don't we do it, my beloved, wonderful listeners of Salatu Salam? Today, we enter the toilet with the wrong feet. We come out with the wrong foot. Yes. We don't read our du'as when we're eating. We eat without our topi. Yes or no? Even the way we read namaz. We come. Yesterday, the imam imam was speaking about wearing our trousers below our ankles. Reading namaz. It's a guna. It's a sin, my beloved listeners of Salatu Salam. Yes, it's a sin. How many of us, now and then, we say, no, Molana, we're not doing anything, Molana. We're just smoking. You smoking what? It's a guna. You smoking weed? It's a guna. You smoking zol? It's a guna. How many of us today, we on drugs? Guna. How many of us today, Muslims, youngsters, not even elderly people, how many of us we drink today? Don't tell me, Molana, you're talking about drinking, Molana. But Molana Arafat, we Muslims, we know the drink is haram. We know.

it's haram, but we still drink. How many of us? How many Muslims, they drink alcohol? They drink wine. They know it is haram. They do it. You see, some of us, we know it's major sins. We know it's major gunas. We still do it. You see, my wonderful listeners of Salatu Salam, Adhan is going on. The television is on. You're sitting and watching your program, the Adhan is going on. It's a sin, it's a guna. Don't tell me it's not a guna, it's a guna. You're supposed to be responding to the Adhan. Today, people open the Quran Sharif while the television is on. Is it right, my beloved listeners of Salatu Salam? People open the Quran Sharif, they sit in the lounge and they read while the television is on. It's a sin. It's a guna. Today, people read Quran even without wudu. It's a sin. It's a guna. My beloved listeners of Salatu Salam, listening to music, it's a sin. It's a guna. My wonderful listeners of Salatu Salam, even if you are going to buy a CD or whatever, you're going to buy a CD. You're just buying the CD. You say, Malana, I'm just buying the CD, a music CD. It's a guna. For what you buying that CD? You want to listen to music? Are you with me, my beloved, wonderful listeners of Salatu Salam? There's so many things. There's so much of gunas daily we are committing. Daily. Today, a lot of Muslims, when it comes weekends, and I see it with my own naked eye. That's why I'm speaking about it. Go to the malls. You see them. They book a ticket for the latest show, latest cinema, 8 o'clock or 5 o'clock or 6 o'clock. You see Muslims, you see couples going into cinemas, going to watch a movie. I'm asking you, please tell me, is it wrong or right? My beloved listeners of Salatu Salam, whoever is listening to me, I'm asking all the listeners out there, is it wrong or right? You go to a cinema. I know you'll tell me, but Malana, I'm not troubling anybody, Malana Arafat. I'm not disturbing anybody. It's my life. It's got nothing to do with anybody. It's none of the business. I'm asking you, is it right? Going to the cinema, is it right? It's a guna, it's a sin. People go out there. You see Muslims gambling, playing the lotto. It's a guna, it's a sin. Even if you tell me, but Malana, I'm not troubling nobody. It's a guna, it's a sin. All. There's so many things that we can touch upon, my wonderful listeners of Saturn. There's so many things. So many things. We listen to haram. We look at haram. We desire haram. We eat haram. You get people to say, no, Malana, I don't think this is haram. It's not haram. How can it be haram? And you eat it. Maybe the ingredients is haram, but you're eating it. Are you with me, my wonderful listeners of Salatu Salam? Are you guys with me? It's haram. So much of guna daily we commit daily. That's why Allah subhanahu wa ta'ala says in the Quran Sharif, يُرِيدُ اللَّهُ أَن يَتُوبَ عَلَيْكُمْ يُرِيدُ اللَّهُ أَن يَتُوبَ عَلَيْكُمْ وَاللَّهِ الْعَظِيمُ يُرِيدُ اللَّهُ أَن يَتُوبَ عَلَيْكُمْ Allah says, it is already my intention to forgive you. Come, my banda. Why do you think Allah Ta'ala comes down right down to the third portion of the night and Allah asks to each and every one of us, those listeners who are wide awake at the time of Salatul Tahajjud, Allah asks, is there anything that you need from me? مَيَدْعُونِي فَأَسْتَجِبَلَ Is there anything that you want to ask from me? Is there anything that's bothering you and that's troubling you? Why do you think Allah is asking? Brother Omar says, Manana, it's so true. I also heard Mufti Menk, and it's so true. In today's time, we are speaking the language of swearing. Nastaghfirullah. And it's the truth. I heard the clip. I was seeing the clip of Hazrat Malana Mufti Menk. And today, look at our youngsters today. Look at our youngsters. No haya, no shame, no modesty. Kuchnahi. Some of them, when they feel when they put tattoos, they like the dawn. They like the dawn. You know what a guna is it? To put a tattoo. You know what a guna, what a sin is it? My beloved, wonderful listeners of Salatu Salam. Do you know what a sin is that? Go and ask your imam of the masjid. Go and ask the muftis. Say, muftis, Malarafat was telling us if you put a tattoo on your hand, on your body, whatever, what guna is it? He will tell you what. That's a major guna, putting tattoos. Look at us. Look at us today. Some youngsters got this of style. You know, they put a small earring. I'm asking you, it's not a guna, no. It's a sin. It's a guna.

my beloved, wonderful listeners of Salatu Salam, a lot of parents, which maybe they don't even know, there's a hadith. We quoted that hadith even. A lot of parents, they allow, hear my words what I'm saying, they allow the kids, their sons, their children to keep two-length hairstyle. It's right. You allow your beloved daughter not to wear a scarf, to leave her home without the scarf. How many our young daughters? Leave young daughters. What do we speak about young daughters? Why are we seeing our young daughters? How many of our mommies, our young sisters, sisters in Islam, those who are 25, 30, 35, they go to work, no scarf. It's not a guna. I'm asking the listeners, can somebody maybe correct me? Tell me, say, no, Mullah Arafat, I debate with you. It's not a guna. It's a sin. A sister, a lady, a mom, your wife, your daughter, to leave her hair, to show her hair to a rare na mahram strange man. Wallahi al-azim, it's a guna. There's a hadith on that about Hazrat Aisha radiallahu ta'ala anha. I might just look for that hadith. Wallahi al-azim, it's a sin, it's a guna. And the reason I'm touching on our nasiha this morning is on sins, on guna, because there's a lot of gunas that we commit, but we say, it's not a guna. Why? It's part of your daily life. It's part of your daily life. Tell me if I'm wrong or right. How many of our sisters we leave home with our scarf? Some of us are shy to put the beautiful scarf. It makes you look so mashallah to cover your hair. We shy. It's a sin. It's a guna. All our brothers out there who's got this two-length hairstyle, if you're keeping it, it's a guna. Yes. Go and ask the imams. They'll tell you it's a sin. Go and ask the molanas. It's a guna. How many of us, we shave our beards? It's not a sin. So you can shave your beard. My beloved listeners of Salatu Salam, it's a sin, it's a guna. Hey, how many of our beloved sisters in Islam, our clothing is not right. We wear this tight fitting where you want to reveal the shekel of your body. You want to reveal the shape of your body. It's a guna. It's a guna. It's a sin, my beloved listeners of Salatu Salam. Are you going to tell me it's not? Yes or no? So please, my wonderful listeners, please, I'm begging you. I see somebody says here, Molana, it's a good nasiha, good topic that many, many of us, we do sins, but we don't, we take it lightly. It's fine. It's fine. How many of us, we read our namaz, but not on time, we make qada. We make qada namaz. Tell me, are you going to be questioned or not? Because if you're not going to be questioned, then it means we don't need to, even if we hear the adhan, we don't need to go to the masjid. We can read our namaz at home, or we can read our qada namaz. If it's now Salatul Dhuhr, we can read our dhuhr at the time of Maghrib. It's a guna, it's a sin, my beloved, wonderful listeners of Salatul Salam. Wallahi al-azim. Wallahi al-azim. Wake up. Wake up. I see Hazrat Maulana Padia, mashallah, from Isipingo. He says, 100% Maulana, Jazakumullah khair for the golden pearl advice and reminder to the encourages us to stay away from the remembrance of Allah subhanahu wa ta'ala. You know, he says 100% well said. But it's so true, Hazrat Maulana Padia. It's so true. It's so true. Today we have hasad for each other. It's a guna, it's a sin. Today we think bad of each other. Isn't it, my wonderful listeners of Salatu Salam? Today we carry tales. Even to carry tales, it's a guna, it's a sin. And the reason I'm touching on all the small points, it's for you to open your eyes and for you to say, hey, Maulana Arafat, I didn't know that. I didn't know that. A lot of people, you see them jogging, or you see they've got the earphones. You know when you see people jogging, they got the earphones, yeah. You see them on a treadmill, they got the earphones. You see them on the grounds, they're taking a nice jog, you know. And what are they doing? What are they listening? They're listening to music. They say, no, Maulana, it calms the mind, or it suits. It's a guna. It's a sin, my beloved, wonderful listeners of Salatu Salam. It's a sin. Today we disrespect our parents. It's a guna. Today we don't have love. We don't have understanding for each other. Today everyone wants to compete. Everyone wants to have that competition. My beloved, wonderful listeners, even if for you to lie,

You think maybe it's a joke and you're lying. It's a sin, my beloved listeners of Salatu Salam. Cut all those small things. Cut it. Cut it. Get closer to Allah subhanahu wa ta'ala. Allah subhanahu wa ta'ala loves us. Allah ta'ala waits for this insan. Allah waits for you. Wallahi, my sisters and my brothers, Allah waits for you to come to Him. And Allah ta'ala says, today my banda thought of me. Today my banda made 100 times istighfar. Today my banda took his phone and he put down on the ground. On set. Allah waits for you and I, my beloved, wonderful listeners of Salatu Salam. Don't worry about what people say. People can say, oh, you all of a sudden you became a buzruk. Oh, now all of a sudden you became, oh, you're going for talim. Oh, since when you go for talim? Oh, you know. No, don't worry about them. You build your akhirat. Build your akhirat, my beloved, wonderful listeners of Salatu Salam. If people, they think of you, they say, oh, you became a wali of Allah overnight. It's fine. Let them think. Let them think. Your life is changing. That person's life is not changing. Nobody wants to see good for the next person. Nobody wants to see good for the next person. My beloved, wonderful listeners of Salatu Salam. Wallahi al-Azim. So wake up. Wallahi. Make tawbah. Every day make tawbah. I give you another example. Today we see, right? We see young girls, young boys going out together. You know, maybe they're friends. Or, Malana, we're not committing zina. We're just dating. We like each other, but we don't hold hands. We go out for lunch. We don't kiss. We don't hug, everything. But we girlfriend and boyfriend. I'm asking, is it right? Come on, beloved listeners of Salatu Salam. Girlfriend and boyfriend, is it right? Our parents' times, there was no such thing like that. Yeah. I see, brother, Umar Khan just took the words out of my mouth. He says, Malana, yeah, having girlfriend and boyfriend, that's also a guna. Of course it's a sin. It is a guna, my beloved, wonderful listeners of Salatu Salam. Today, we come out with different Muslim masail. We say, no, Malana Arafat, it's okay. It's fine. You know what I mean? A girl, she can travel with a gherna mahram man. It's fine, Malana. It's fine. As long as the intention is clean, the heart is clean. I'm asking the listeners of Salatu Salam, is it right? I'm giving an example. Okay, let me give you an example. Then maybe you will understand. I'm giving an example. Say, for example, if I married, right? My wife, she travels to work with Brother Sadiq. And it's only the two of them. I'm asking the listeners of Salatu Salam. Is it right? Today you hear of cousins, isn't it? The cousins, they say, but Molana, how? Malana, why you people got so faulty minds? How, Malana Arafat? We are cousins. We don't even think like that. We don't even think of anything's going to happen. Oh, Ya Allah, Ya Allah, Ya Allah. Do you know what power Allah gave Shaitan? My beloved listeners of Salatu Salam. We can't even defeat Shaitan. And you're telling me, no, Malana, it's nothing wrong. This is my female cousin. It's nothing wrong. I can travel with her to Durban. We are cousins. Our intentions clean. I'm asking the listeners. Wallahi al-Azim, my beloved, wonderful listeners of Salatu Salam. Ghalat is ghalat. Wrong is wrong. Don't break the commandments of Allah subhanahu wa ta'ala. Leaving namaz out is a guna. Listening to music is a guna. Getting involved in ghibat, guna. Panchat, guna. Swearing is guna. Smoking weed is all. People say, Molana, oh, you can't smoke weed. Did she find it? Who told you that? Who told you that? It's guna. People on drugs, guna. Wallahi ladim. People's drinking, guna. Somebody told me this, I think it was last week Sunday. I just kind of, but he told me, I even smiled and I laughed. I said, Hazrat, who told you that? He says, no, Molana, to dance, you know, we dance, you know, to dance, you know, because you're having fun and you're dancing. I'm asking the listeners of Salatu Salam, to dance is right. To dance is right. I'm asking you. It's a guna, it's a sin. My beloved, wonderful listeners of Salatu Salam. Listening to other people's stories, carrying tales, you know, and changing stories. It's a guna. And a lot of people have, they say, Molana, Qasam Wallahi, Qasam Wallahi. But he's lying, but he's taking Allah's name. Wallahi Lazim, it's a guna. You're taking an oath. My beloved, wonderful listeners of Salatu Salam. And the reason I'm touching all this here, it's because it's part of our day.

daily lives. It's part of our daily lives. How many of us, we go to the toilet, we stand and urinate? It's right. It's a guna. It's a sin. How many of us we do it, my beloved listeners of Salatu Salam? Even when we sit to eat, how many of us we wash our hands? Today, you see Muslims, they want to eat with a fork and knife. You want to leave the beautiful sunnah of Nabi Kareem Muhammad Mustafa Janab Sallallahu Alaihi Wasallam out. Today we feel embarrassed to eat with the right. We feel embarrassed to eat with our hand. Let me say it live on the airwaves. Today we feel embarrassed to eat with our hands. I'm speaking when we're having supper. We feel embarrassed. I'm not saying now, of course, dessert. Dessert is a different thing, my beloved listeners of some, but we feel embarrassed. Today we want to be like the Western, like the Yehud and Nasara. Allahumma hafazna, Allahumma hafazna, Allahumma hafazna. And to all of the wonderful listeners of Sa'atu Salam, whatever guna you're committing daily, every day, make tawbah. 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Ask Allah subhanahu wa ta'ala. Nobody is perfect. Everybody has a skeleton. Everybody has faults. Everybody has mistakes, my beloved, wonderful listeners of Sa'atu Salam. But we don't want to rectify our own faults. We don't want to. If somebody comes to you and somebody says, "Bye, you know what? You know, every time when you speak, you swear, you use a swear word. I think it's not right." You don't want to accept it. You want to. You feel you're right. You feel offended. Correct, don't you, my beloved, wonderful listeners? Today, we smoke, and then we go for salah. We stand next to the musalli, and you're smelling cigarettes, whatever. You're giving taklif to the brother. You're giving taklif to the brother that's reading namaz. My beloved, wonderful listeners of Salatu Salam. Allahu Akbar. Even when we're making wudu, we're busy talking about dunya stuffs. The water is running. That's a sin. You're making israf. You're making israf. Today we buy food. We go to takeaways. You eat. No, not a problem. Not a problem. But what we do? Listen to what I'm telling you. Many, many people do this. They will go maybe to Mochachos, or they will go maybe to Debonairs, or to Romans, or wherever. You know, they'll sit and eat and eat and eat. And when they're full, they just leave the leftover there. They leave the chips. They leave maybe the burgers left. Wallahi al-Azim, I've seen this with Muslims. I've seen it. Go to the weddings, go to the walimas. You see, they eat, and they just leave the plate like that. They leave the food. That's a guna, that. You're making israf. A lot of people, they do that. They'll buy the chips, they'll eat 1, 2, 3 chips, and they just leave the rest of the chips. Is it right? Our beloved children, mothers, fathers, brothers, sisters, in Aqsa, in Gaza, in Palestine, they're crying for water, they're crying for food, and you're doing this. You're doing this, my wonderful listeners. Imagine if Allah Ta'ala had to bring poverty onto your doorstep. How would you feel? How would you feel, my beloved, wonderful listeners of Salatu Salam? How would you feel? We take everything for granted. Wallahi, Sister Hajira says, Mawlana Haq, Wallahi al-Azim, we take a lot of things for granted. That's why every day, whatever guna you are making is between you and your beloved Rabb, between your beloved Allah. Make tawbah. Wallahi al-Azim, raise your hands. Say astaghfirullah, nastaghfirullah. Ask Allah subhanahu wa ta'ala to forgive us. We lie every day. Every day of our lives we are lying. We're listening to the wrong, my wonderful listeners of Salatu Salam. You want to get involved in other people's personal life matters. It's a guna, it's a sin. You know, it's got nothing to do with you. You make dua for the person. You don't go and carry tales and go say, "Oh, you heard latest. Yeah, custom. This guy said, like, it's got nothing to do with you." Nabi Kareem sallallahu alayhi wa sallam says, "Marra'a minkum munkaran fal yughayyiru bi yadi." It's a hadith. If you see someone committing wrong, if you see that brother is doing wrong, go to him, remind him, tell him with your tongue. If you cannot do that with your hands, if you cannot do that, make dua for him. Today we are afraid. Today, even if for the companies that we are working, our bosses, if they do something wrong, or if they're doing haram, or they involve in haram, you and I, we are afraid to go and tell them, to say, "But you know what? Why? You are afraid. Hey, Malana, if I have to open my mouth, they will fire me." Tell the person, قُلِ الْحَقَّ وَلَوْ كَانَ مُرَّ. Nabi Karim sallallahu alayhi wa sallam says, speak the truth even if it's bitter. Speak, if your beloved husband is doing wrong, your wife is doing wrong, in a nice way, sit down with her, sit down with him,

0: Say, oh, my hubby, I think what you're doing, it's not on. It's, you know, in a nice way, win the person's heart. A guna is a guna. A sin is a sin. Don't feel. You mustn't feel if you commit a guna. Ah, Molana, it's not a major guna. It's a minor guna. But it's fine. I can commit it. A sin is a sin, my beloved, wonderful listeners of Salatu Salam. So that's our nasiha this morning. Please open our eyes. Please, if your children are doing wrong, call your children. Tell them, this is not right. This is not on. Please, my beloved, wonderful listeners of Salatu Salam. So that's our nasiha this morning on sins. There's a lot of things. There's a lot of things we can speak about. There's things that we're looking at on our television. We're looking at haram. We're looking at adults. We look at pornography. We look at adult movies. It's on all that. All that is gunas. All that is sin, my beloved, wonderful listeners of Salatu Salam. Well, it's 2 minutes after six. Let's go for our ad break. Yeah, then after the ad break, I want to share quickly. Now, looking at the time, it's 2 minutes after six. Maybe our istighfar, and then inshallah, maybe our sunnah a day. And then inshallah, we will play a repeat of the Q&A this morning of our beloved Hazrat Malana Mufti Abdullah Dokra Damat Barakatum. But of course, we still have our clip and we still have our istighfar and our sunnah a day, 3 minutes after six.
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0: 10 minutes after 6 South African time, early morning, Wednesday morning. It's still a bit overcast, it's still a bit chilly, and it's still a bit windy. Let's go into our sunnah this morning. I see time is not on my side this morning. Let's go to our sunnah this morning quickly. I didn't even know. Listen to the sunnah this morning. Nabi Karim sallallahu alaihi wasallam says that among the major sins is to swear one's parents. I didn't even know that this is today's sunnah. Look at that. Nabi Kareem Muhammad Mustafa Janab sallallahu alayhi wa sallam says that amongst the major sins is to swear one's parents. If you are doing it, stop it. If you are doing it, go and ask for maaf. Go to your beloved mother, father, ask them for maaf. If you are doing it, go and read 2 rakats of Salatu Toba. Today, we raise our voices at our parents. We shout them. Some of us, we want to even hit them. We want to even raise our hands towards our parents. This is in Sahih Muslim. Today, we don't even know how to speak to our parents. Today, we don't even call our parents by names out of respect. You know, we call them Tani and Taima and check this Bali. That's how we are. Nabi sallallahu alayhi wa sallam says, among the major sins is to swear one's parents. This is in Sahih Muslim. This is today's sunnah. Today's sunnah is that Nabi Karim sallallahu alayhi wa sallam has said that among the major sins is to swear one's parents. Because we're still speaking about the sins of the tongue. We spoke about the sunnahs of the tongue. So we're still discussing about the sins of the tongue. My beloved, wonderful listeners of Sa'atus Salam. Let's go quickly for a nasheed. Then we play our clip. And then inshallah, we'll add break.
1: 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Ya Rasul.

0: You all saw him in the end of his life. Then he's explaining to me, he says, I was studying in Tatkeshwar. He studied in Tatkeshwar, he was some time in Jalalabad also. And he says that Abu Hazrat Mohammad Patel Sahib Rahmatullah Ali, during some of the holidays, he used to come to Tatkeshwar because that was his gram, his village. But when he used to come, he used to stay in the madrasa boarding. So that time madrasa is closed and just few students now, like how here, you come here, now you get one Hazrat over here with, he'll be in the boarding and all the students will be gone. So one, two students will be left in the boarding. So this Maulana was studying there in Tatkeshwar. So he said he shouldn't go in the holiday, he shouldn't go anywhere. He used to stay there and his ustad used to carry on doing sabak with him. He used to carry on with his work. So he says that there used to be just two or three of them in a huge boarding, Tatkeshwar Darulum Farai Darin, huge boarding, only two, three of them in the boarding. So when Hazrat used to come, then obviously with the ijazat from the madrasa, so he used to also stay in the boarding and he used to share a room with this Maulana. So he's saying, the Maulana Yunus Patel that you all knew as a Hazrat, as a Sheikh, as a, he was the same that time. It wasn't that later on. So what you all saw him at, he was that same person that time when he was studying. So he's saying this is like Allah Pak just gives some people. So then he went on to explain. He said, what do I mean by he was the same person? He said, I was his junior. Hazrat was already studying Alim course in Deoband. This Maulana was still doing his hifz in Tatkeshwar. I don't want to take the Maulana's name because I think he'll get very upset with me. So that's why I'm not taking his name. If I outlive him, I'll take his name. So he mentions that Hazrat used to wake up, his tahajjud, start his ibadat. He used to wake up, now the toilet is a bit away from the room. So he'll wake up and he'll go toilet now to go toilet. By the time he comes back, his bed is made. The room is cleaned. His shoes are put straight. A fellow student, your junior, he said the respect he had, the adab he had, the humility he had in the latter portion of his life, he was the same person in his young days. There was no difference. It wasn't like now, as you got older, now everybody taking me like Hazrat now, so I have to act, behave like Hazrat now. He said, no, he was like that. From student days, he was like that. To make ikram, to make khidmat, that humility that he had in him, that was there from his student days.
1: And it's so true. So, so true. Marhum Maulana Yunus Patel Rahmatullah Ali. I also met him once, twice. Allah subhanahu wa ta'ala filled his qabr with nurun ala nur. And he was a simple, simple, oh Allahu Akbar. What a buzruk. Simple person, humble, Allah, soft. Allahu Akbar. And it's so true what Hazrat Maulana Dawood Silat is saying. Yeah, Allah make us, you know, Allah make us like that, you know. And I was actually surprised what Hazrat Maulana Dawood said, that he was like that from the time he was studying his alim course in Tatkeshwar. Subhanallah. May Allah subhanahu wa ta'ala make us amongst the salihin. Ameen, ameen, ameen, ameen, ameen, thumma ameen. 16 minutes after 6.
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0: minutes after 6 South African time. Let's go and listen to our clip. Remember, we stopped yesterday where Hazrat Maulana Dawood Si that was explaining about Marhum Maulana Yunus Patel Rahmatullah Ali.
1: You all don't know him. You all don't know him.

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6: How are you, my beloved Ustad? How's your beloved, beautiful students doing?
7: Alhamdulillah, we are all well.
6: Ameen, ameen, ameen, ameen, ameen, thumma ameen. There's a listener who's listening to you, Ustad. They're saying, yeah, Molana, before we go to work, please, we want Muftisab to explain why. It says, if a Muslim person dies, are they allowed to burn men or women? I think he's speaking about what to cremate. Please explain why. He's from Phoenix. Ustad.
7: Bismillah ar-Rahman ar-Rahim. No, you're not allowed to cremate a body. The body is not allowed to be cremated. The correct in the Islamic way is that the body will be buried. If you are at sea, then obviously you can bury the body in the ocean. In other words, you can cover it, put the kafan, dafan, etc. And if land is very far off, you know, the janaza and the kafan and dafan can take place at sea as well. But to burn the body, this is not allowed Islamically.
6: Was that for asking, what's the reason maybe the non-Muslims, they burn the body, they cremate the body, Ustad?
7: I have no idea why they do it. You know, they keep the ashes sometimes. They just keep the ashes in their homes, etc. And they have, you know, beliefs that are contrary to that of Islam. When a person dies, the body is just a carrier of the soul. The soul lives, you know. So you die, and then on the other side, in the barzakh, you have a life in the barzakh, and that life is not necessarily with your body

0: it is with your soul. So the body then, you know, just is it's a carrier for the soul. It's just, you know, carrying our soul around. So obviously their beliefs are contrary to that of Islam. I know when we were younger, they used to tell us about reincarnation, that some
1: come
0: back in different forms, etc. These are all false beliefs, and it is rejected by Allah Ta'ala, rejected by the Sunnah of the Prophet ﷺ, and as Muslims, we have absolutely no beliefs like that.
1: Somebody says here from Johannesburg, Ustad, that is the lawyer entitled to keep all of the money if the client does not wish to pursue with him as his lawyer anymore? From Mayfair Anonymous, Ustad.
0: Well, it just depends what agreement you have with your lawyer. It depends, you know, what his terms and conditions are. You know, based on that, it's difficult to give you a straightforward answer because we don't know what, you know, transpired between you and your attorney. You know, unfortunately today in money matters, you know, you have to be so clear, you know, the people that you trust the most, those people would actually, you know, create the biggest problems in your life. And today you get a lot of different situations where innocent people also get implicated.
1: I see. I see the person says here, Mufti Saab, overcharging 7,000 rand for half an hour. No, Minustad, come on.
0: I think some attorneys are expensive. You know, they do charge. I think you should find out before you consult with them what their consultation fees are. You know, they probably, to you, it looks like 7,000 per hour, but they probably have, you know, lights and water, they have rental to pay, they have staff to pay, and, you know, all those considerations which you cannot see. You can only see one person that you are speaking to. You know, so before you actually do consult with the person, make sure that you can afford it.
1: Sure. Ustad, I'm thinking about 7,000 and just for half an hour. So maybe Ustad, if he doesn't want to, what does he do? Does he tell him in a nice way, or maybe send him a letter, or maybe an email, or no?
0: Spend more money with another lawyer to get the money from that lawyer. Crazy, yeah.
1: No, Ustad.
0: Find out, you know, what the fees are, what the charges are before you go, so you know what you're in for.
1: Yeah, somebody says, is it lawful for elderly parents, Maulana Arafat, to sell the land and deposit money in the bank, post office, for monthly interest, Ustad?
0: We answered this. Mm-hmm. No, it's not permissible. Mm-hmm.
1: Somebody says, Mufti Saab, is there a hadith? Love like brothers and deal like strangers. Brother Ismail, Ustad.
0: Yeah, you know, this is it is a hadith. It's not a hadith, but it is the way we should live. We should live like brothers, but deal like strangers. You know, all our transactions should be crystal clear. You know, I also had an issue with one brother. He owed me some money. Manana, you know, unfortunately, today we live in a crazy world, man.
1: Sure.
0: We live in a crazy, crazy world. He owed me some money, a large sum of money.
1: Mm-hmm.
0: And then he took the money from, say, from you.
1: Yeah.
0: And then he paid me. And he did a deal with you for something.
1: Right.
0: So you understand that you did a deal with him. But he took your money and paid me. Later on, you find out that the money came to me.
1: Sure.
0: So you come to me, you ask me, like, hey, where's my money? I'm like, I don't even know who you are. This guy owed me money. So you know the Peter Paul story. They take money from Peter, pay Paul, take money from Paul, pay Peter, take money from John, pay, you know, pay Peter, take from Peter, pay John. You know, it's a vicious cycle. And you know, you get caught up in a cycle like this here, it is terrible, it is detrimental, it is harmful, you know. So we must make sure that our transactions are crystal clear. And unfortunately today, you know, when you ask someone for a proof of payment, you must ask them for a proof of payment, make sure you know where the funds are coming from, make sure that the person that is the sender understands why he sent you the money, etc. And, you know, we shouldn't take any third-party payment. So, yeah, you know, I've learned many lessons in my life and still learning in business that there's no such thing like, you know, just trust where the person is doing something from. You should make sure that things are crystal clear, no third-party payments, and you know all these type of things. Third-party payments can create havoc in a person. So, one of our Azhabir has written a book on this: Ta'ashirukal Ikhwan wa Ta'amalukal Ajanib, that live like brothers but deal like strangers. Everything should be above board. Everything should be 100% perfect. And as Muslims, we are over-trusting at times. You know, we trust each other. Someone is dressed appropriately or dressed in a certain way, or we just trust each other because we are Muslim. Unfortunately, you can't. You know, you have to make sure that things are done properly.
1: Somebody says, but Mufti Saab, I think you should have written it down. Whoever owes you money, or tell your beloved children before.
0: Someone. What I'm saying is, like, someone owes me money, a large sum of money. I tell him to pay me. The money reflects in my account. He pays the money, but he takes it.

0: from Maulana Arafat.
1: Sure.
0: Maulana Arafat, he has a different understanding of why he gave the money. Maulana Arafat maybe says that, listen, I'm buying a car from Paul.
1: Right.
0: But Paul takes the money. You take the money, you pay to me. Now you're expecting Paul to give you a car. But, you know, Paul doesn't have the money because Paul paid my account with your money.
1: Hello.
0: So now you find out that you paid me. So you then say that, hey, listen here, Mufti Abdullah took the money. And Mufti Abdullah didn't take the money. This guy used your money to pay my account. And then so these things become very complicated. And then to explain to someone, you know, they feel like, you know, maybe you're part of the whole thing and all of this. It's terrible. It's terrible what our people, you know, what we are doing. And, you know, you should definitely make sure that, you know, I mean, these are lessons that I learned just the other day, you know, that no third-party payments, payment must come from the sender. But you don't even know where these people got the money from.
1: Exactly, so exactly.
0: People are living lives beyond, you know, and that's why simplicity is so important. It wasn't my intention, you know, to bring it to this, but, you know, we've been speaking about our Akabir and simplicity
1: and
0: chasing after the world, man. I need the nicest car. I need the nicest house to impress no one, just to make myself a fool, put myself in difficulty and everyone else that I deal with to put them in difficulty as well.
1: So Ustad, if that happens, so that means your account is sorted. He doesn't owe you anything. If he comes to me and I give him the money, he gives the money to you.
0: There are ethics involved here, Maulana. There are ethics involved here. But unfortunately, you know, like the guy paid you with stolen money. He stole your money, Maulana.
1: Sure.
0: He was supposed to give you a guy, stole your money, paid me with stolen money. It's ethically incorrect, you know. But these things have to be done legally. You'll have to go to some attorney, go to some legal process, because people have their own assumptions and make their own minds up regarding these matters.
1: Somebody says here from Johannesburg, Ustad, tell Mufti Abdullah, a lawyer's fee is very, very expensive. People and Muslims and ulama only use the lawyers when they want to, only for their needs. Ustad, I don't know who's this.
0: Anonymous. Yeah, that's true. I mean, it just depends who's the attorney, who's the lawyer. But yeah, it can be expensive.
1: Hey, I don't know. But anyway.
0: But the advice that we tried right at the beginning, you asked about, Maulana, about ta'ashruk al-ikhwan with ta'amaluk al-adhani, love like brothers but deal like strangers. That is something that we need to document. It's something that we, you know, you can't just, you know, deliberately pay someone money. You have to find out, you know. Anyway.
1: Love like brothers and deal like strangers. So it means the dealings must be like totally, totally. Although you are brother and Ustad, even if you are blood brothers.
0: Yeah, you must deal with crystal clear understanding. You must make sure that there are proper agreements in place. And sometimes, you know, you can have all the agreements in place, but you have someone that is naturally a thief, you know, and you're dealing with a thief. You don't know you're dealing with a thief. And, you know, I've learned something, you know, you learn lessons every day. Well, we're still young, we're still growing, we're still developing. You learn lessons every day, you know, and like in my recent experiences, you know, I think one of the lessons that I learned is that, you know, someone that you're dealing with, if they can speak about, you know, and that's why it's so important we're discussing love for our seniors, you know. Someone that can just out of the blue just speak evil about someone, you know. Like, you don't know him, he doesn't know you, he just starts telling you evil about you know, Maulana Arafat is like this, you know, people that have these type of people you must avoid. You know, they can have the nicest appearance, they can be you know, the best of people, but outwardly, but so you must just be careful you deal with them.
1: I don't know who's this. He says, I don't believe in love like brothers and deal like strangers. I'm the younger brother. My brother and sister owes me 700,000 rand. Allah will deal with them with sickness. Yo, waliyadu billah.
0: Yeah, you know, unfortunately, you know, these things do happen. If they owe you the money, you know, when we say love like strangers, it means that, when we say love like brothers, deal like strangers, it means that these things must be documented. They are horror stories.
1: Yeah.
0: I know of horror stories in their own life. Of how people have done people in, you know, and some of us just say, you know what, we give in, we're like, okay, fine. You know what, we're going to sort this thing out from our side. But there are people that don't have a conscience. They can just get you involved, use your name, take your name, you know, reduce you to dust. But at the end of the day, you know, the giver of honor is Allah Ta'ala. So, but, you know, people choose, you know, whichever side they prefer. But, you know, these things must be documented. And don't curse, you know, don't curse that sickness must come to them. All of that. If they owe you money, you know, you must try and sort it out and get the money out of it. But you do get situations where, you know, people don't want to give the money. You do.
1: Ustad, our beloved parents, your beloved marhum Abba, they used to write if they have any.

0: like the old people or anything?
1: I think they all, you know, had a fair share of these type of experiences.
0: Yeah.
1: Where initially, you know, we make sure that everything is 100%. And then,
0: yes,
1: you know, people build you up. they make you, like, comfortable. Then you feel like, okay, fine. You know, WhatsApp conversation also is an agreement. You know, but you become comfortable with the person, too comfortable, and then you stop doing things the way it's supposed to be done.
0: Mm.
1: And that's when they bite you, you know. So, they have to be so careful, yeah.
0: Mm. Somebody says, you Ustad, why is there a lot of ikhtilaf? On the iman of Hazrat Abu Talib. Some say he is a kafir, some say he's sahabi, and some say to keep quiet about Hazrat Abu Talib. My question is to Mufti Abdullah is that if a person like me who does not have much knowledge about Islam, by talking about Hazrat Abu Talib, will my iman be snatched away? Is this a part of basic aqidah or belief? Please explain, Ustad.
1: You know, I remember our teacher, Mufti Muhammad Patel. He was very soft-natured. He would cry quite quickly when he would read the hadith. I remember he was reading the hadith for us. Innahu tayughanu ala qalbi. The Prophet said that sometimes there is rust that develops on my heart. And, you know, I remember him sobbing.
0: Sure.
1: He couldn't read the hadith.
0: Yallah.
1: He couldn't read it. You know, he was like, I will not say anything about my Nabi. He was sobbing. I'm telling you, he was sobbing. And then, you know, in the hadith, you know, sometimes the discussions come up and, you know, the parents of the Prophet sallallahu alaihi wasallam, you know, you get certain people that fixate themselves on these type of things. And, you know, whether they were Muslim, whether they will go to Jannah and, you know, all of this. And I remember him telling us in the class, he said, you know, one of our seniors, and while dreams are not part of, you know, any proof, he said to us, one of the akabir, you know, had a dream, and, you know, the Prophet said to him, like, is there anything else you can discuss besides this? You know, so what I'm trying to get at is that, you know, we worry about things that, worry about your own iman for now. You know, worry about, instead of getting involved in all these discussions that just create more doubt and more problems in your heart, in your life, just leave all these discussions. They are not important. They do not affect your iman. They do not, whatever is written in the books, you know, Saddaqna wa Sallamna, we accept it and move on. But you don't have to, like, spend your life thinking about this.
0: Mm.
1: So leave these discussions.
0: Yeah.
1: Don't worry about them.
0: Somebody asked Mustad, Hazrat Abu Talib, who was he?
1: Yeah, but Mawlana, as far as we know from the hadith, he did not accept Islam, too.
0: Okay, let's continue, Ustad. Somebody says, Ustad, that, Assalamu alaikum, I'm doing a wazifa for love marriage, which I read, Ya Ghaniyu, Ya Mughniyu, 1,100 times. For 90 days, Ustad. I've started this from last year. I just wanted to know.
1: What?
0: Ustad, you there?
1: What is all this? Yeah, what is all this? What is it?
0: I don't know. He said, I just wanted to know if this wazifa is good enough, as I feel that after doing this, I'm facing...
1: I don't know. You're asking me a hectic question. I mean, like, the treasure of hadith is full.
0: Yeah.
1: Like, you know, the treasures of hadith are full. Why are you using all these things?
0: Yeah,
1: if something is written in the sunnah, you can use it. You can read it out from the sunnah. But all these type of wazifas, you know, there might be some benefit in it, someone's experience. But it's not from the Quran. It's not from the sunnah.
0: Yeah, because he's saying it's a wazifa. Should I skip it?
1: I was reading about our akabir. And, you know, since we are speaking about this, it is a topic. You know, I was reading that someone came to one of our akabir, asked him for one wazifa.
0: Yeah.
1: And, you know, he said he saw in a dream that he must ask him for a dua, and, you know, his dua will be beneficial. You know, if he has asked me, he'd be like, yeah, oh, you saw the Prophet of in a dream, he said he must come to me and ask me for a dua. Let me give you one dua. You know, I'm
0: it's true.
1: And, you know, our akabir responded, what you're asking me for duas and wazifas and saying the Prophet of came in your dream to him and asked me for duas. You got the whole treasure of hadith, check in there. You know, what's the sunnah dua and read from the sunnah duas.
0: Yeah, but I see someone says, Ustad, but if it comes from a wali of Allah, like maybe our great shuyukh,
1: the greatest wali, the greatest human being is Muhammadur Rasulullah.
0: Sallallahu alayhi wa sallam.
1: 1 million wazifas of any sheikh of the world is not equivalent to even one sunnah of the Prophet. One sunnah dua. Don't worry about all these things, my sheikh, your sheikh. What the Prophet sallallahu alaihi wasallam advised you to do that. That's all.
0: Ya Allah, subhanallah, subhanallah. Somebody says, Ya Ustaz, that What should a person do if a cruel leader victimizes his woman and police and is also under the influence?

0: influence of that leader in a Muslim state? Does Islam say to remain quiet and bear that cruelty? Anonymous Ustad.
1: If you have the ability to stop it, you should stop it.
0: Listen to this person. He says, what about if it comes from the imams of the Haram Ustad or in Medina? If they give you a beautiful dua in Wazifa, are you going to say no? Yes?
1: They can give, anyone can give a beautiful dua in Wazifa, anyone. But if it's not from the Sunnah,
0: yeah. Somebody says, Ustad, when I am
1: a akmaltu lakum deenakum wa atmamtu alaykum ni'mati wa raditu lakum al-islam deena. There is no need for any addition or subtraction. Everything that that Allah Ta'ala, everything that the Nabi of Allah brought is not sufficient. It is enough. It is enough for us. We don't need anything else. We don't need new wazifas in du'as. We need du'a in English to Allah Ta'ala, Allah Ta'ala accepts. If you want to a sunnah du'a, read from the sunnah.
0: I think they must understand, Ustad, because I say...
1: When I say that, they say I'm a Salafi, you know, just carry on.
0: No, they're saying, Ustad...
1: They want the wazifas from the Hazrat, you know, people like this. They like the wazifas. Hazrat read so many times, so then they go sit and read it. Inshallah, there's some khair and goodness in it, because it's the ayat of the Quran, it is, you know, a word from the hadith and all of that, but don't be fixated on this, that you pass it on generations, then later on, the people believe this to be sunnah.
0: To be sunnah, yes, correct. I see the person says here that, should we take from Hazrat Marana Mufti Mutara, he always give us what, Mufti Ustad is not saying that you shouldn't. Take from
1: our Kabir Mufti Sahib is my Ustad also. If he gives you a wadifa to read, you can read the word. But it's for you.
0: Yes, correct, Ustad, 101%. Somebody says, Ustad, that when I'm upset or angry with my wife, at that time, I thought in my heart it is better to give a divorce to my wife. They want to know, will this divorce take place or not, Ustad? Anonymous, could you please explain?
1: Say again, Mona. Sorry, man.
0: He says, when I am upset or angry with my wife at that time, I thought in my heart it is better to give a divorce to my wife. Will the divorce take place or not?
1: No divorce.
0: Okay. Let's go to the next one. It says, my son is very active, Mufti Sahib, mashallah. Any dua and any wazifa to keep him in control. He's only he's only 3 years old. Any
1: Quran, so don't give him too many sugars and take the screen away from him.
0: The mommy says, any Quranic wazifa or ayat to suggest to give me to read for him. Anonymous mommy.
1: Read his quotes every day, and if he's active, it's a good thing, it's not a bad thing. Active in a good way, active in a bad way. You know, sometimes they become active, you know, they just worry about the screen all the time. I'm telling you, if you're giving him a screen, any form, whether it's an iPad, whether it's a cell phone, get rid of it. And let him play outside. Let him finish his energy outside. Let him run around outside. He'll be okay.
0: Well, then is mommy asking from Roshni. They've got an 8-month-old baby. They want to put a taweez around the neck for nazar. Or you get those, you get those pebbles. They put it around the neck of the baby, whatever. Is that all permissible?
1: Avoid it, stay away from it, while there is permissibility, you know, to for protection, you can make ta'liq, you can place something around the neck of the child. It is my humble opinion that you should avoid it. You rather read and blow on the child. Read the quls and then, you know, blow on the child, etc. You know, read the wadaif and blow on the child for protection. Do not place all these things. You know, I always say, you know, that I mean my kids initially, when they were very young, they went to school and you know, my Muhammadi was in school, and you know, there was this Hindu teacher. She was actually the assistant teacher. She said to my wife, you know, that hey, Muslims are also like Hindus, so you'll also put the taweez. Sure. And you know, I after that, I just like got put off. I was like, don't ever do this ever again. Don't put it on again ever. You know, so, like myself, personally, I'm not for it. I don't think you should do it. I think you should rather read the quls and, you know, blow on the child. You're better.
0: Let's go to Anonymous in KZN. They say that Malana asked Mufti Sahib, is it right for a son to come every month and take half the mother's pension money, saying he's keeping it when she passes away? Ustad?
1: No.
0: Yeah. I think maybe... You know, maybe he's taking for himself, Ustad.
1: Most likely, lazy bugger.
0: Yeah, I was just going to say that, Ustad, yeah.

0: Let's go to the next question. It says here, if a lady's hair is below her navel, will start reaching the knees almost, and the bottom of her hair is dead and has something like split ends, can she trim it 3 centimeters or less? In which?
1: Yes, she can.
0: Okay, they're asking in which other circumstances can a woman trim her hair, Ustad?
1: She can trim her hair, sure, Ji.
0: Our next question says, Ustad, there are many people who do not know how to do istinja properly, but I was thinking if I am doing it properly, I'm a new Muslim, I'm listening to Mufti Saab every morning. Can you please tell me the proper way, please, stating the sunnahs?
1: You're not going to get a show and tell for that one. So, that one, well, you know, istinja should be done. Firstly, you know, when you go to the bathroom and you relieve yourself, then you should use tissue or toilet paper or something of that sort to first wipe and clean yourself, and then use water and wash yourself, and then afterwards dry again to make sure that there's no impurity left on your body. That is one part of it. The other part is that, you know, for men, istibra is necessary, and that is that because, you know, the urine is coming out from, you know, it's quite lengthy, you know, it's a pipe that, you know, there's, and sometimes, you know, you could get urine that is stuck in there, you should wait a little while, and some people have to cough, some people have to, like, shake, some people have to stand up and sit down again to make sure that all the drops of urine are out of you. That is something also you should do. Some people become obsessed with this. They spend too long in the bathroom. You know, you don't have to be obsessed if you are 100% sure that all the urine is out of your body, then, you know, and it exited from you, and it won't be possible that when you stand up, you know, something will mess in your pants, then, you know, that is sufficient also. But you have to make sure that you are thoroughly clean. You should not be standing and urinating. You should make sure that you sit and urinate, and make sure that you are 100% clean. So tissue and water. And make sure that you wipe afterward to make sure that there is nothing left behind.
0: Subhanallah, subhanallah. There's a lawyer listening to you, Ustad, and he says that you and I, we should tell the listeners that why do when people come to the lawyers, they want a discount, knowing to become a lawyer or an attorney or to study, it's like quite expensive. So they're saying we must...
1: Yeah, well, you know, if you want someone's services, no matter who they are, whether it's, you know, sometimes ulama also have a charge for their services because people just come all the time, you know, so they have a charge.
0: We don't charge, Ustad. We do it for fees.
1: No, we don't charge, but certain ulama do charge, you know, like for counseling and stuff, because otherwise if they're counseling the whole day for free, how are they going to live, you know? So some ulama do charge also just so for their time, you know, their time is being used up. Certain attorneys charge, certain doctors charge. Everyone charges. I mean, people are... They are making a livelihood. You know, ask the rates before you go so that you are comfortable with the rates. If you're not comfortable with the rates, get someone cheaper. You know, they jokingly, they always, you know, you pay peanuts, you get a monkey.
0: Hey, come on, Ustad.
1: Yeah, you pay peanuts, you get a monkey. So if you want to pay peanuts, then, you know, you can get a monkey of a lawyer or a monkey of an attorney. It's not always like that. Some are really good. It's not that the others are not good. The others have expenses to meet.
0: Yeah.
1: Some are like over the top. They really... you know, take too much. But generally speaking, I think, you know, the rate is like quite set. It's quite standard.
0: Yeah.
1: I don't think you'll overpay. But yeah, if you get some good guys, you know, they know that you don't have money, they assist.
0: Yeah. So, yes, Ustad, you do.
1: Among all people, you get that. So yes, you know, if the attorneys or the lawyer or whoever, it's not about this. It's about his time also. And there are expenses. If you can afford it, you go to him. If you can't afford it, go somewhere else.
0: Khalas. Somebody says here, I heard of this, Ustad. Please, Mullah Arfan, don't mention my name. There's a video going around about bombing in Mecca. Is this true, Ustad?
1: I don't know about bombing in Mecca, but I did see the notice some fights or something, and they've advised people that they should take caution. They are threats, you know, but Allah will look after Mecca. Nothing will happen, inshallah.
0: Ustad, before we go quickly to our great giants, there's a question that came in salams. I have wanted to have a baby for so long, but my husband does not move this up. He has been forcing me to take contraception, and I do not want it anymore. We are both working, so money is coming in, and if I had to, I could support the baby by myself, Muftisab. When I talk to him about, if he gets angry and he does not talk to me, I cannot carry on. I really want to have a baby. would it be allowed for me to deceive my husband by not taking the contraception in order to have a baby? Ustad, I think they want your masla, Ustad.
1: Yeah, having a child is your right. And yes, you're allowed to have a child. Your husband has to ask permission from you if he wants to use some kind of contraception, etc. And so it is your right. It is not his right. And so, in the hadith, we are encouraged to have children. تزوج الودود الولود فإني مكاثر بكم الأمم. So, you're asking if you can deceive, I'd say no. Tell him, inform him that, listen, I am married, I want a child. I'm stopping the contraception. And then, if he's not the right person for you, Allah Ta'ala will give you someone else, a better father, But if he doesn't want to be a father for someone, there are many considerations. But still, I would say to you, if he's a good guy, if he's a nice guy, and you want to be with him and you're sure that he'll be a good father, I'm not advising you to get divorced. I'm just saying that, get someone to chat to him and speak to him. Don't deceive him. Be straight up and upright with him. But if you really feel like it's not going to work, then your options are limited. But tell him straight up that I'm not taking the contraception anymore. I want a child.
0: Yeah, so I think so.
1: Fight it, finish, and carry on. Yeah.
0: I think, Ustaz, maybe if he deceives him, maybe he'll change his life to say, hey, my wife is pregnant. I don't know.
1: Don't deceive. The one who deceives us is not from among us. Just my last couple of days experience, your intention might be good.
0: Yeah.
1: That lesson you'll come right. But as soon as this, your intention might be that, but that word deceive is a terrible word. Just don't deceive anyone. Don't even, make a plan or something, just do the things right. Do it the right way. Do it the right way or don't do it. Go up to him, tell him, listen here, I'm having a child, whether you like it or not.
0: Yeah.
1: I'm talking to God. I'm saying knows. And then afterwards, see where it goes. Yeah. Sometimes these things, they break the marriage down, The guy doesn't want to be a father. You don't understand. Maybe it's got his own trauma. He's suffering from, maybe suffering from his own trauma. I remember I had one person who came to me, I'm not mentioning names, One person came to me and he was sitting and talking to me and whatever, and I listened to him and I could see the man is traumatized.
0: Yeah.
1: Like there's something wrong, he tells me about his life and his children.
0: Yeah.
1: All these type of things and whatever. And, he doesn't have, this relationship and that relationship and whatever, And, he was a traumatized human being. I can't tell you what happened to him.
0: Sure.
1: But absolutely traumatized. He needed someone to speak to him and talk to him. So sometimes you don't know why the husband doesn't want to have a child. Maybe somebody has to chat to him, but don't deceive him. Tell him straight on his face, hey, listen, I'm having a child.
0: Sure. Listen to this, Ustaz, quickly before we go to it. The sister says, I'm only 25 years of age, dear Mufti Sahab, and I so much want a child. I want a baby. But my husband says, only when I'm 31. What?
1: Why?
0: Ay.
1: People got their own stories, huh? Yeah, no, you must tell him, hey, you must tell him, Ezra, listen, I want a child now. Yeah, just be straight with him and tell him.
0: Ajeeb, Ustad.
1: Yeah.
0: Let's go into our... Ustad, who are we speaking about this morning, inshallah?
1: Today we're talking about the best creation of Allah Ta'ala. That is Muhammad Rasulullah, sallallahu alayhi wa sallam. I went through a couple of things yesterday. I said, we spoke about the Nabi of Allah's student, that is Abdullah bin Masood, radiallahu anhu, and Budar al-Ghifari, radiallahu anhu. Let us listen to the teacher, Muhammadur Rasulullah, sallallahu alayhi wa sallam. Imam Abu Dawud has narrated in his Sunan from Abu Dhar al-Ghifari, radiallahu anhu, and Abu Huraira, radiallahu anhu, that the Prophet, sallallahu alayhi wa sallam, would sit among his companions. If a traveler would come, he would not know which one is Muhammad, sallallahu alayhi wa sallam. So, the Sahaba radiallahu anhu said to the Prophet sallallahu alayhi wa sallam, O Nabi of Allah, let me not make a special place for you that you sit there, so that when the people come, they recognize you, they know there's the Nabi of Allah. He said, no. One man came to the Prophet sallallahu alayhi wa sallam. He said, O Muhammad, sallallahu alayhi wa sallam, and he addressed him with his titles. He said, Ya Sayyidina, Wabana Sayyidina, O our master, O the son of our master, Wa Khayrana, Wabana Khayrina, O the best among us, the son of the best among us. The Prophet, sallallahu alayhi wa sallam, responded, he said, Ya Ayyuhannas, Alaykum bitaqwaakum, La yastahwiyannakum ash-shaytan. He said, oh, people, fear Allah Ta'ala. Let shaitan not overpower you. Ana Muhammad ibn Abdullah. Abdullah wa Rasuluhu. I am Muhammad, the son of Abdullah. I am the servant of Allah and His Messenger.
0: Allah.
1: And then he said, listen to the words of the Prophet. Wallahi ma uhibbu an tarfa'uni fawqa manzilati allati anzali.

0: رضي الله تعالى به. He said, by Allah, I do not love that you elevate me above the status that Allah Ta'ala has given me. Hi. The best creation of Allah. The best creation of Allah. You think, don't call me Sayyidina. Don't say my master. Don't say we are the best among you. You know, today, unfortunately, we...
1: Ya Allah.
0: You know, this humility and this, you know, this humility and of the Nabi of Allah, you know, we could go on and on and on and on about the humility of the Prophet but there's a reason why we say sallallahu alaihi wasallam. You know, one of the most attractive and most beautiful things about any person is being down to earth and simple. Down to earth. Someone can call you by your name, by your title, by anything. They call you the worst of names. You know what teacher would say to us?
1: Mm-hmm.
0: These are all life lessons. You know, teacher would say to us, Qari Yunus. I don't know if anyone ever heard of him, Qari Yunus. I mean, Ustaduna.
1: Ustaduna, subhanAllah.
0: Yeah, Qari Yunus. You know, what memories we have of them. Yeah, you know, I was reading Quran to him. And I was hafiz already. I was in Darul Uloom, I was listening to my hadar. And I was reading Surah Al-Najm. So I was reading to him, I was like, you know, he had this habit, he used to chase us out of the class, you know, when we did our work, make us stand by the window.
1: Yeah.
0: And so, you know, he was like, say, gee, Farooq, I was reading, and I was like, you know,
1: yeah.
0: The second ruku of Surah Al-Najm.
1: No.
0: Yeah, all these memories, Ya Allah, how they trained us and nurtured us, Allah bless them.
1: Ameen.
0: You know, so, Qari Yunus used to always tell us, you know, he say that, one person is talking and saying, you know, me, I'm a, you know, like how people, they say, I'm a gada.
1: Yeah.
0: I'm a donkey. Yeah. You know, to show humility. Me gada hu, I'm a donkey. Other person will say, me kuch nahi hu, I am nothing. You know, I can vanish into nothingness. You see, until the day when the guy is standing in front of everybody there on the member, and then, you know, everyone is looking at me saying, Hazrat Mufti Sahab. One guy in the back says, hey, donkey, what's happening? And you start collapsing. You say, I'm a donkey. But whole day you say you're a donkey. Now I'm calling you a donkey. He said, you know, when that is a reality, when someone actually calls you a donkey,
1: yeah.
0: And you're like, you know, I'm working a donkey. A donkey is better than me. And you don't care about your title. You break that nafs in you.
1: Sure.
0: This is the life lesson of Muhammad Rasulullah.
1: Sallallahu
0: alayhi wa sallam. You know, someone is saying, Ya Sayyidana, and not, oh, our Sayyid, oh, our Master, the son of our Master, oh, the best of, Ya Khairana, Wabna Khairina, oh, the best of us, the son of the best of among us. And by Allah, not the best, the best of the best. He is Muhammad Rasulullah.
1: Sallallahu
0: alayhi wa sallam. He's not the best, he's the best of the best.
1: Beshak.
0: He's saying, don't say I'm the best of the best. Don't say I'm the best of the best. I am nothing. Ana Abdullah wa Rasulu. I am the servant of Allah. I am the servant.
1: Ya Allah. Allahu Akbar.
0: And this is the humility that we should have. You don't have to call me by it. You can call me Abdullah. You can call me anything you like. Wallahi, I will take it. You know, our teachers will say, don't say, you know, make a dawah, I'm a donkey, until the person, the day they call you a donkey, you start saying, no, I'm not a donkey. You know who I am.
1: Yeah.
0: I'm Mufti so and so.
1: Yeah.
0: Wallahi, we are nothing. We are nothing. And this humility must come in our life. It is our the greatest master of the world. He's saying, I'm not your master. And today someone takes our title away from us. We say, I'm so-and-so.
1: Yeah, I'm so-and-so.
0: I'm so-and-so. My brothers and sisters, us, it's a reminder to us, we are nothing.
1: Yeah.
0: Tomorrow we will die, we will meet Allah.
1: Haq.
0: We're just a number. Tomorrow we die, they'll forget about us. 20, 30 years from now, I don't even know if we live so long. But anyway, you know, we die and go from a couple years, our children will cry for us. Maybe they'll make dua for us. Afterwards, we'll be forgotten. I mean, who knows the great-grandfather? Who knows the great-great-great-grandfather? No one. They don't even make dua for them. Anyway, Allah Ta'ala grant us humility. Man tawadha'a lillah rafa'ahu Allah. Wa man takabbara wada'ahu Allah. The one who has humility, Allah will elevate him. And this, we will find in the life of Muhammad Rasulullah. You will find it in the life, sallallahu alayhi wa sallam, in the life of the Sahaba radiallahu anhum, in the life of the Tabi'een, the life of the Tabu Tabi'een, in our Akabir. And this humility and simplicity is something I want to expound on. Hassan al-Basri, rahimahullah, it is mentioned about him that he would wear coarse clothing. That dislike for the world, materialism.
1: Sure.
0: You know, to have beautiful clothing is not an issue.
1: Uh-huh.
0: Like someone wants to wear beautiful clothing, can you wear? But to be obsessed with beautiful clothing is a problem. It is

0: mentioned about our caviar, that they never worried about beautiful clothing. You know, nowadays someone is being out of lousy Chinese clothing, straight.
1: There's
0: a crease in my clothing. But a caviar would say, instead of worrying about the crease in the clothing, yes, you must be neat and tidy, you must be dignified, you must look dignified, you mustn't be looking like a gollywog, you know. Yeah. You must look neat and dignified, you must be. But how much do you worry about the crease? Perfection in clothing.
1: Yeah, I told
0: you. You know, our Kavir would say, instead of worrying about the crease in the cloth, worry about the crease in the heart.
1: Allahu Akbar.
0: Is there a crease in my heart that
1: Allahu
0: my heart is rotten?
1: Allahu Akbar.
0: Is my heart rotten? You know, worried about, you know, the cleanliness of the clothing. Is my heart clean?
1: Sure.
0: Worried about the cleanliness of my car. Is my akhlaq good?
1: Allahu Akbar.
0: You know, so these are the life lessons. And it starts off with something very important. You know, we wake up in the morning and we go to the masjid. What we say first? After we read our sunnah, we say, Allahu Akbar. Allah is the greatest. And our teachers would say to us, it's surrender. Allah, I am nothing. Vanish into nothingness. I am nothing. As soon as you believe you're something, then the Allahu Akbar is not sincere. Allah, I am nothing. Let the people say whatever they want. Let the people do whatever they want. Allah, I am nothing. You know, Ibrahim alayhi salam finished on this. Ibrahim alayhi salatu was salam, and he was being catapulted into the fire. Can you imagine? Chosen servant of Allah. Chosen creation of Allah. Still today when we read the road, we say, Allahumma salli ala Muhammad wa ala ali Muhammad kama sallaita ala Ibrahim. Ibrahim alayhi salam's name is taken in our durood. Chosen servant of Allah. The people are taking him and catapulting him into the fire. They make a large fire, they want to catapult him into the fire. The angel comes to him. Think. The angel comes to him, says to him, that, oh Ibrahim, how can I help you today? What help can I give you? That's why he was the friend of Allah. He said, I don't want anything from you. I don't want anything from you. What do you want then, O Ibrahim? I only want the happiness of my Creator.
1: Allahu Akbar, ya Allah.
0: If my Creator wrote this for me, Saddaqna wa sallamna. Allah, whatever you want to do with me, you do. I'm yours.
1: Khalilullah.
0: And this humility of the Anbiya, the Sahaba, the Tabi'in, must remain in this Ummah till the day of Qiyamah. Humility and simplicity. May Allah Ta'ala grant us a share also.
1: I see there's an anonymous sister from Isipingo. She says, I did not know Mufti Sahib's Ustad is Qari Yunus Desai.
0: My favorite Ustad. One Ustad, Qari Yunus Desai, is one of my favorite Asatira. When I finished my Hadar, I think I was one of the few students he gave 20 rand to.
1: Yo, subhanAllah.
0: Today I have my 20 rand.
1: I will start you joking.
0: I got the date written on it, and I got my barakah 20 rand. I haven't used it.
1: Yeah,
0: I still got my 20 rand.
1: Allahu Akbar, Allahu Akbar. Yo. Yeah, Ustaz, somebody says, okay, but we're coming, inshallah. They want you to speak of Marhum by Padia. But inshallah,
0: Yeah, there's a lot of people we have to speak about, yeah.
1: Inshallah.
0: We'll start with the Nabi of Allah, the Sahaba. We'll get there quickly, inshallah. Don't worry, we're going to speak about. You know, by Padia Rahmatullah Ali, just Molana, today I'm taking a little bit extra time.
1: No, it's okay, Ustaz, it's okay.
0: By Padia Rahmatullah Ali,
1: yeah.
0: It's a ajeeb thing, you know, when I was completing my Hifz al-Quran, I was Ustaz Muhtaram, he's not well at the moment, Allah grant him shifa.
1: Ameen.
0: You know, when I was completing my Hifz al-Quran, my father, sitting next to my father, by Padia Rahmatullah Ali, he came to Lodium, upstairs in the TMS Jamal Khana. And, you know, while he was there upstairs in the Jamaat Khana, they asked me to complete my hymns by him. So I asked my father permission. Can I go? I guess you can go. And I completed my Hifdul Quran by Padia. He listened to my last sabak. By Padia, Rahmatullah, listened to my last sabak.
1: Subhanallah.
0: And if there's anything I can make fakhr on, anything that I can be happy with, is Qari Ismail Desai of Amzinto. He came to madrasa one day. When he came here to our madrasa, he gave the students some nasiha, performed the nikah, etc. And then he spent the weekend with us, you know, at the madrasa, etc. We were standing in front of certain ulama. Wallahi, he looked at me. He looked at me, Mawlana. He said, Uhibbuka fillah.
1: Yallah, Uhibbuka fillah.
0: I love you for the pleasure of Allah. That statement has lasted with me, it stayed with me. I can make fakhr that a man that I met for 2 or 3 days, he looked at me and he said, Uhibbuka fillah. And I said, Mahabbat alladhi ahbabtani. 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
1: 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You know, it's very very interesting listening to. Yeah, and Ustad is so right. You know, just to listen to the beautiful stories of our shuyukh, our giants, our akabirin, something else. Enjoy your morning, enjoy your afternoon. We'll see you guys tomorrow morning, inshallah, from my seventh brother Sadiq. Remember, do good, be good, spread good, think good, feel good, see good. Allahumma ahdina wa ahdibina wa ahdina sa jami'a. 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

0: 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The recital of Surah Yasin has been brought to you by an anonymous sponsor of Mahekeng for the Isale Thawab of his late parents, Nabi Sallallahu Alaihi Wasallam, and all marhumin.
1: A'udhu billahi minash shaytanir rajim. 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

0: The recital of Surah Yasin was brought to you by an anonymous sponsor of Mahekeng for the Asale Thawab of his late parents, Nabi Sallallahu Alaihi Wasallam, and all Marhumin.
1: It's a new beginning. It's a new era. Salam Media. Humanitarian journalism.

I want to take you back to the beginning. To the beginning of when Allah subhanahu wa ta'ala created the first human being. And the reason I want to go back to that point, when Allah first created the first human being, I want to share with you an awareness of what the plot and the plan of the enemies of the human beings, the enemies of morals, the enemies of good, what they planned from that time until today, and will stay going till the hereafter. Iblis, first of all,

0: Paul was a jinn, and he had a position among the ranks of the angels. He actually worked among the angels, literally. But he wasn't an angel, he was a jinn made of fire. The angels are made of light. He had a special rank, he was God-fearing. He was devout. He was a worshipper, wallahi. And he believed in the oneness of God and his might and power and everything. And he turned to him, he was a righteous servant of God, in every meaning of the word. However, something inside of his heart, when we say heart, we don't mean literally the organ that's pumping blood. When we say heart in Arabic, we mean the mind, something here, in here, something inside. If you change hearts, literally, you're not going to change that. That stays with you, the mind, something in here. Iblis had something in here, something that wasn't right. And Allah, he doesn't put that in you. But Allah gives you the opportunity, the circumstances to have it if you want to, depending on how you choose. This is the will of God. His knowledge is unbelievable. We cannot explain it. So Iblis, Allah tested Iblis. It was a test, and there were many other plans as well to this test. At the same time, the test of Iblis was also going to be a test for Adam alayhi salam, our father. And the test of Adam was also going to be a test for us. So Allah said to his angels one day, إِنِّي خَالِقٌ بَشَرًا مِّن طِينٍ. This is a test to the angels. He wanted to teach the angels something and wanted to teach us something by telling them this. What is it? He said to them, oh my angels, I am about to create a creation, a being made of clay. And the angels know that there are angels made of light and Allah had created the jinns made of fire. Allah only knows what else he has created before us. We don't know. We haven't been informed. But now the angels are told that a creature is going to be created from clay. Now the angels had known the jinns before what they had done. They shed blood and corrupted on earth. This earth was here before us. And the jinns lived here, and they still do. And they corrupted and shed blood. So Allah sent the angels down, and they actually had a battle, and they forced them out into the islands of the world. That's where their headquarters are. This is knowledge which Allah told us about. So the angels replied, أَتَجْعَلُ فِيهَا مَنْ يُفْسِدُ فِيهَا وَيَسْفِكُ الدِّمَاءِ وَنَحْنُ نُسَبِّحُ بِحَمْدِكَ وَنُقَدِّسُ لَكَ. They said, oh our Lord, are you going to create a creature on earth that will shed blood again and corrupt again when we glorify your name and your and praise? They're not questioning, but they're asking to seek knowledge. They're confused. The jinns, look what they did. We don't understand the reason behind creating another creation when they're going to shed blood and corrupt. God did not explain it to them, because they will not understand until they see. So all he said was this, قَالَ إِنِّي أَعْلَمُ مَا لَا تَعْلَمُونَ. He said, I know that which you just do not know. So Allah created Adam alayhi salam.
1: Allah took dust from the earth, and that dust was taken from different parts of the earth. And you and I know that the soil on the earth is different colors. You have red, you have slightly lighter color, you have a darker color, you have different shades of brown and so on. So there were different shades and different colors. And he took these from different parts of the globe, from the valleys, from the mountaintops, from the sandy regions, from the rocky regions and so on. And Allah subhanahu wa ta'ala put it all together. This is why in mankind, nowadays we use the word genes. The genes within man. What do we understand? If something is in your genes, there is a likelihood that it will be passed on to your children, hereditary. So Adam alayhi salatu wasalam was created from different types, different colors and different qualities. So from his progeny, there are different colors. So Allah subhanahu wa ta'ala then speaks about how he created this man. Allah subhanahu wa ta'ala first had this dust, and then he added water to it, it became soil, and then he shaped it up, it became clay. And he left it. He left it for a while. Now, what was the size of Adam alayhi salatu wasalam? Very interestingly, the narration says, Situna dhira'an, 60 feet. And the hadith says, خَلَقَ اللَّهُ آدَمَ عَلَى صُورَتِهِ. Allah created Adam upon his image. Now, what is meant by this? When me and you were born, how were we created? little seed began to multiply.

0: multiply. And thereafter, the form was given slowly but surely. But with Adam alayhi salam, it was different. Allah created him on his image from day one, which means he was already big, he already had size, he already had eyes. That is the meaning of creation in his image, not the image of Allah. But Adam was created in the image of Adam wholly. In those meters, he was already an adult when he was created.
1: When Allah created Adam alayhi salam, Iblis had heard the angels what they had asked, and everybody's talking about it. And Iblis, he's starting to think here, what is so special about this creature which God had created? Curiosity. And at the same time, something began to develop in his heart, a form of jealousy. Why? Here is Iblis among the rank of the angels, wanting to please his Lord, loves his Lord, wants to please him. And now something had come up which he had never anticipated, never thought of, and suddenly he feels something strange coming out. He could have controlled it, but he let it consume him. It was the jealousy. Jealousy began. So he went to look at this creature and he saw it. It didn't look too impressive to him. It was made of clay, dark. It was dark in color because there was no soul in it. It was just clay. He tapped it and he kicked it. And it made a ringing sound. And he was able to flow through it. Because he's created from a less denser material, which is flames of fire, he was able to flow through this body. And he found, as in the hadith, he found that we were hollow. So he thought, you are a weak creature. That's what he thought. As time went, Allah left the body of Adam alayhi salam like that. And every time Iblis looked at it, he felt fear a bit. Looking at a dead body is quite frightening, isn't it? Well, imagine seeing something like that. Iblis saw it and he was frightened. But at the same time, he's trying to beat his fear and say, I'm better than you. You're not going to be better than me. Do whatever you want. He's not going to be better than me. I'm going to be better than him. What's so special about him? I will always be God's favorite. And I'm going to do everything about it to be that way. It's like that. Allah left him there until that jealousy developed more and more and more. And now it turned into proudiness, arrogance. Jealousy turned into proudiness. Allah created Adam, put his soul into him.
0: He blew the ruh or the soul into Adam alayhi salatu wasalam. Very interestingly, it started from the top, from the head. So the most honored organ that we have is the brain. That is what distinguishes us from the rest of creatures. We have a brain. Allah gave it life first before everything else. Then as the soul came, meaning as the life began to come, everything was turning into flesh and blood. From soil, it was becoming flesh and blood. And the brain came alive. Then the eyes came alive. And Adam alayhi salatu wasalam suddenly opened his eyes. Imagine what must have happened. An adult opening his eyes, granted full knowledge. Allah says in the Quran, we taught Adam alayhi salam the names of everything. So we brought everything that was in creation and we told him, this is a tree, this is a stone, this is a mountain, so on. So he was already taught. He was not like us when you're born and then you slowly learn and you learn to say Allah and then you learn to say something else and then you learn to say daddy and mommy. No, it was not like that with Adam alayhi salatu wasalam. He already knew the words and the names of everything. So as his eyes opened, he saw the fruits of Jannah. So he's stretching out, but life had not yet come onto his legs. So he couldn't get there. And this is why the Quran says, man was always in a rush, always making haste. Then Allah subhanahu wa ta'ala, after he created Adam alayhi salatu wasalam, he instructed the angels to prostrate.
1: Story goes on, and he brought Adam alayhi salam before the angels. He said, and when your Lord brought Adam alayhi salam before the angels, he said to them, prostrate to Adam. Bow down to him on the ground, to Adam alayhi salam. Fasajadu. The angels all obeyed. There's a letter there. The letter before the word sajadu, which means they prostrated, there's a letter. It says fasajadu. Fasajadu means they immediately prostrated. No hesitation. Then Allah says, illa Iblis. Except for Iblis, he didn't prostrate. Then Allah further explains why. Aba, he chose to refuse. He actually objected. He refused. So it was a conscious refusal. So you don't think that he couldn't. He could, but he consciously refused. The reason he refused is because he allowed himself to be proud. Proud as in not happy, arrogant. وَكَانَ مِنَ الْكَافِرِينَ And that resulted in him becoming among the disbelievers. He hid the truth, kafir. Literally, the word kafir means to hide the truth deep and to cover it up. That's what kafir means. Knowing the truth, hiding it, denying it. Denial of the truth, knowing it. Iblis explains. Allah says, قَالَ مَا مَنَعَكَ أَلَّا تَسْجُدَ لِمَا خَلَقْتُ بِيَدَيْ What prevented you, O Iblis, to prostrate to one who I have created with my own hands? Allah created him. Directly. What did Iblis respond? قَالَ أَنَا خَيْرٌ مِّنْهُ I am better than him. Why? خَلَقْتَنِي النَّارِ You made me out of fire. وَخَلَقْتَهُ مِنْ طِينٍ You made him out of clay. I'm from fire. He's from clay.
0: This was the first sin being committed against Allah subhanahu wa ta'ala. The first sin. He refused out of arrogance. I am much better than him. You made him from dust and you made me from fire. How can I prostrate to him? He must prostrate to me. Who is he?
1: Allah then said to him, okay, very well. Are you adamant about your decision? He said, I am adamant. Allah gave him chances. He continued. Then Allah finally said to him, I created him and I am the one who commanded you. You have disobeyed me outright and arrogantly. This is Iblis's reply. وَعِزَّتِكَ وَجَلَالِكَ He swore an oath by God's honor and his might. He knows God better than most people of today and of the past. In fact, maybe more than anyone who's existed except for the prophets. He knows Allah very well. By your might and by your power, I will lead them all astray. Allahu Akbar. Allahu Akbar. He swears by Allah's honor and might, acknowledging his might and honor, and then he tells him, what you've done, I'm going to wreck it. It's like saying, I believe you. You are more powerful than me, and you are mighty, and you can do anything you want. I know that. But you know what you've done? I'm going to wreck it. Allah said, okay, very well. Climb on top of any one of them that you are able to. Stafziz is an Arabic word used for climbing on a horse and steering it. And climb on top of the servants who want to be horses for you. And try to delude them away with your voice. Sabtik, what's Shaitan's voice? I'll leave it up to you to analyze what is Shaitan's voice, do you think? Since you can't hear him, what is his voice there for? And then he said, and try to delude them away by showing them materialism, materialistic things. Let them be involved in materialistic things, their cars and their homes and their clothes and their money and their this and their desires. And sharikhum, associate with them, like be a partner with their children. Use their children against them. And with their money, use their money against them. Wa'idhum, and give them false hopes or false promises. And also, in another verse, make them afraid of poverty, that in the future they're going to get poor, so then they'll resort to haram, they'll resort to theft or to indecent types of haram jobs to earn their money, or to improper earnings. Make them afraid that you're going to get poor, you're going to lose out, you're going to be out on the street, so go and get haram. Do that. Allah is telling the shaitan to do that. Allah says, but the shaitan never promises anyone except deception. He does not mean anything he says. He knows you better than yourself. And he works step by step. He said, then, O my Lord, keep me alive until the day they are resurrected. Give me time. Allah says, we will give you time, but not what you're asking. Not until the day of resurrection. You want to escape death? No. We will give you time until the end of the world. When the hour goes, you will die with them. That's your time. Then Allah said to him, but wait. Inna ibadi ليس لك عليهم سلطان. My true servants

You will not have power over them. That's the only thing. Then the Iblis replied, he said, okay, I will lead them all astray. Illa ibadaka minhum al-mukhlasin. Except your servants among them who are sincere. Those are the only types of people, my brothers and sisters, whom Iblis and the Shayateen have absolutely no power over. The ones whose hearts are absolutely sincere. There's no hypocrisy in it. Repent to Allah when they do wrong. They feel regret when they've done wrong. They blame themselves when they've gone astray. And they complain to Allah. هذا وصلى الله على نبينا محمد وعلى آله وصحبه أجمعين جزاكم الله خير. May Allah reward you. Assalamu alaikum.

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10: Let me tell you something. We are living in interesting times for many reasons. We are living in times of skepticism, right? So the idea of, you know, religion being an outdated pre-modern thing is very common now. It's the common atmosphere in high school. It's certainly the common atmosphere in the university setting. So it doesn't matter if you're going in the accounting field or you're going to go into medicine, if you're Pakistani, or if you're going to go, you know, whatever field you're going to go into, you're going to take a couple of years of electives.

Okay, and those electives, the idea of them is to instill enough in you enough doubt, enough ideas, you know, from the point of view of anthropology to, you know, psychology to philosophy. You get exposed to enough ideas that are, they're more than enough to shatter or at least, at the very least, rattle your foundations in your faith. They're there to mess you up. And especially if you go further in your studies, some students decide they're going to go further in their studies in the humanities. So they're going to study, you know, sociology of religion or anthropology or something like that. May Allah protect them, because most of the people who end up in these fields become highly agnostic or highly skeptic of religion. You know, because they look at it, because, you know, in the academia, they study religion like much like they're studying a corpse. It's something dead and they're doing an autopsy. It's a soulless study of religion. They call it Islamic studies programs in many universities. It's anything but, you know. It's this idea of just studying this thing. That's very, their approach to it is no different from the department next door that's studying cadavers. It's honest to God. It is what it is. That is how it is. Now we're in that environment and we're in that culture, and those ideas are not only relegated to academia anymore. They have made their way into YouTube. They have made their way into popular media, right? So we're exposed to that line of thinking overwhelmingly, all the time. I want to summarize the problem of modern thought in four ways. I think this is important for this conversation, especially when we're talking about giving faith to our children and passing the legacy of faith and prayer down to our kids, then I think this is important. And if you've heard this from me before, I apologize. Actually, no, I don't apologize. You need to hear it again. So here goes. In pre-modern society, it doesn't matter if they're Muslim or not, pre-modern society put God at the center. So whether it was Hindu society, or it was Christian society or Jewish society, pre-modern societies put some higher power at the center, okay? And people who understood that higher power or studied that higher power or worshiped that higher power were the most important people in that society. So in Hindu society, the people who were the most the religious, you know, pundits or whatever they are, they were actually of the elite of that society. In Islamic tradition, the ulama were the elite of the society. They were the most noble, most respected of the people. In the Catholic tradition or in the Christian tradition, the people that studied Catholicism, they were actually very noble. They were the noble class of people, right? So the study of God was the most important study. The second most important study, I'm going to go in order now, three things at least. The second most important study was actually the study or a focus on an afterlife. And it's not limited to Islam. Everybody talked about whether they talk about karma, or they talk about heaven and hell, or they talk about something. But there's a constant emphasis on an afterlife. Do we have that emphasis in Islam? Absolutely. Everything you do, there are consequences and benefits of it in the akhirah. So there was a focus on God, and there was a focus on the afterlife. And then thirdly, after God and the afterlife, there was a focus on bettering yourself morally, bettering yourself spiritually, saving your soul, I like to call it. Every culture has something about saving your soul. The Christians talk about saving the soul, you know. The Buddhists talk about it in one way, in so many words. The Muslims, we talk about tazkiyatun nafs, cleansing the self, the diseases of the heart. Right? So there's an emphasis on, there's a part of me that is inside, that isn't my physical being, there's a spiritual entity inside me, and it needs to be taken care of. So what were the three areas of emphasis thus far? God? What else? Afterlife and? You can just say the soul. God, the afterlife, and the soul. And then finally, as a result of all of these, actually I'll hold off to finally. Let me tell you what happened in postmodern society. Postmodern society, the revolution in Europe basically leads to many, many different kinds of philosophies, because philosophy was outlawed in Europe. But after the revolution against the church, there was an explosion of philosophies in Europe. And there were so many isms, right? All different kinds of isms. But at the end of the day, all of those isms had a few things in common. And I want to share those with you. They said that we've been studying God throughout history. What has that given us? An oppressive regime? What does that produce? Has that produced a better world? But even now that we have an opportunity to explore the universe, understand matter, develop physics and chemistry, you know, understand mechanics,
When we study these things, we see immediate benefits. You know, the Industrial Revolution in Europe is not because people studied God, but it's actually because people studied the universe. So we've been studying God a long time, but nothing really happened. But when we study the universe, what happens? Great development. You see fantastic results. So you know what? Whether you want to believe in God or not, it's okay. But the real important thing is to study the universe. So there's a shift in focus. Now the emphasis is on studying the material sciences. And that shift that started with the European Revolution is so powerful that you, when you decide to study something that is immaterial, for example, if you decide to leave architecture and go into doing a major in history, your parents will say, "What are you doing? You have to get a real job." And the most prestigious jobs today, the most prestigious positions today are people that hold positions in a particular science. Is it true or not? So there's a shift, cultural shift. And is this a shift only in Europe and America? No, it's a global phenomenon. So there's this overwhelming emphasis on science, on the universe. What was the second thing that pre-modern society used to emphasize? The afterlife. We've been thinking about heaven and hell. What has that done for us? Well, you know what? We need to figure out how to make this life and this society and this world and this city and this country better. We need to advance our study of urban development and architecture and sociology and political science and even psychology. Let's make this life better. And when they emphasized this, were they able to develop? Was Western civilization able to develop more amenities, more advanced political structures, more advanced infrastructure than humanity has ever seen? Absolutely. The study of science, we are beneficiaries of it. The fact that I'm using this microphone and there are cameras recording us and you can watch this on YouTube, this is because of the emphasis on scientific discovery. The fact that we took highways here, you know, the kind of infrastructure, people come from Pakistan, ki sadke badi saaf hain. You know, why do people love coming here? Why do people love going to Europe? Especially when they come from the Muslim world. Because in the Muslim world, the way we used to park our cows and our camels back in the day is still how we park our cars. You know? And just like the camel moves around later, they don't even put the brake on. It's all good. You know? But the world was mesmerized by the infrastructure developed by the West. Absolutely mesmerized. Now that's the second shift. Instead of focusing on the next life, let's focus on this life. What was the third emphasis that used to be there? The soul. Who needs the soul? What has the soul gotten us? Let's study the body. Let's study medicine. Let's study physiology. Let's study neurology. Let's study the material part of the human body. It's such a universe in and of itself. It's fascinating. Let's make discoveries and breakthroughs in medicine and in the fields of surgery. And research in this area, and forget spirituality. Let's replace spirituality with psychology. And if you're having a problem, there must be some kind of chemical imbalance. We can fix that for you. Take this pill, and you will not want to kill your cousin. You know. So what happened? A world that used to be emphasized on spiritual truths, God, the afterlife, and the soul, now started emphasizing the universe instead of God, this life instead of the next life. If somebody says, "Why are you going to study Islam?" "Well, because I want to, I think it's good for my next life." Get a job. Go study something that'll help you get a job now. And somebody says, why are you making wudu?" "Well, you know, it's a means of purification. Praying is, it purifies us." You know, in al hasanat yudhibna sayya, mean purify. Just use soap. You're pure. People started thinking of themselves and the life around them only in material terms. Now let me tell you the last part. This is the reason I brought this up. This dichotomy of 3 verses 3, I brought this up. Thank you. That was pretty cool. Okay. So this dichotomy, I tell you why I brought it up. Before, pre-modern society, a society based on faith, you have a set of values, and those values are revealed by Allah. They're revealed by a higher power. Therefore, they are not subject to change because they're timeless. And if you live by these values, then you will make God happy, then you will better your afterlife, and you will be able to keep your soul pure. How will you do those three things? By abiding by what He revealed. But when the emphasis shifted,
there was no longer a need for God's law or God's advice. Because the things that you will get

as a result of following his advice, are no longer emphasized. So morality itself became relative. What is good to you? If it feels good, do it. If it doesn't feel good, don't do it. Is the moral compass of the United States, and by extension the world, is the moral compass of the world constantly shifting? What was wrong 30 years ago is okay now. What is wrong today might be okay in 5 years. The conversation about marijuana went super fast. That went way too fast. The conversation about homosexuality, study it over the last 30 years. Don't even talk about the Islamic perspective. Talk about the American view on homosexuality in the last 30 years. And what do you find? It's remarkable the pace at which the transformation has happened. From its introduction into media to the point where it's celebrated by the President of the United States is pretty remarkable. It's pretty amazing how quickly that happened. Now, because we don't need a constant morality, we need something that is what? Relative. It's, as society changes, we should change alongside with it. What did Salah do? Salah, by the way, we call it Iqamatu Salah, yes? Iqama means when you stand. And when you stand, you don't lean. The values in society have iwaj. This book is qayyim because it makes you qayyim. It stands up straight. Its values don't budge. Its values don't move. Now that Allah gave us these values, this Quran, look at what happens. They wasted the prayer. They let go of the prayer. When you let go of the prayer, the entire moral worldview that comes with the prayer is also gone. When you waste the prayer, that's what that means. So what's the next part? وَاتَّبَعُوا الشَّهَوَاتِ They followed desires. What have I just summarized to you? What world are we living in now? The consumer world that we live in now, where the ultimate good is what? Following, obeying your thirst. Just do it. Sound familiar? You know? If it feels right, it must be right. As a matter of fact, in the world of counseling, in the United States, in many, many states now, counselors are not allowed to receive their certifications if they're counseling a young person who comes and says, I have certain thoughts, certain sexual deviations in my mind, I have these tendencies, I feel bad about them. You're not allowed to say, yeah, you're right, those are not good feelings you have. You're supposed to say, if it feels right, you should go for it. You can't get your license in counseling if you don't agree. And that's increasing. We're officially becoming a nation of wattaba'u shahawat. Follow what the shahwa is. Follow desires. You know, recently in Times Square, there was a, you know, Times Square has those giant billboards and the, you know, the, I keep calling it Megatron. It's some bigger, big, not the robot, the big screen, you know. Sometimes the advertising, they actually advertised a pornography website on Times Square. And the pornography industry, which is one of the most powerful industries in the world, and internet marketers that make millions a month, the vast majority of them are in the pornography industry. Now their next move is, well, if we're going to further this market, we're already making bunches of money, you know, spreading pornography online, but we can further this by making it normal. If we can make it acceptable, and it can, we can put an ad of it next to a Coke, or next to like a McDonald's French fries, it's just a normal thing, it's okay. That's the next step. There are non-Muslim movements right now, fight the new addiction. They're seeing it as a problem, but they're only gonna see it as a problem for a little bit. It's coming. It's coming. And in many of your offices, and in many of your universities, and in many of your public high schools, when a child or a coworker has some pornography on their phone, or on their tablet, or even on their screen, nobody cares. It's not a big deal. Or the way they talk is not a big deal. It's not a big, وَاتَّبَعُوا الشَّهَوَاتِ What was the first downfall? Salat. وَاتَّبَعُوا الشَّهَوَاتِ And then the final, the worst downfall, فَسَوْفَ يَلْقَوْنَ غَيَّ Then they will fall into deviation. And غَيْ literally means a curve or a deviation, which means their values will deviate, and they will deviate more, and they will deviate more, and they will deviate more, until finally the ultimate غَيْ, the ultimate deviation, is when they fall into Jahannam. That's why the tafsir of this ayah, they say, أَمْطَرَتِ السَّمَاءُ نَبَاتًا The sky rained vegetation. The sky does not rain vegetation. The sky rains water, which leads to vegetation. Here it says, they follow deviation. They followed, by the way, الغي. I know I'm over my time, but that's okay. Inshallah, they'll forgive me. Inshallah. I'm only going to take like 2 more minutes, I promise. The first meaning of غي, الضلال والخيبة. Listen to this. The first meaning of غي is misguidance.

They're misguided. There's no standard for guidance anymore. And second of all, it is disappointment. So they will follow something and it will not give them pleasure. So they'll follow something else and it won't give them pleasure. And they will constantly be disappointed. Suicide rates will go up. People will live miserable lives. Depression will go up. Anxiety will go up. People will have fancy cars, nice clothes. People have all these things, but they will not be happy. They'll be miserable. They'll be on antidepressants, or they will take loads and loads of drugs because they don't want to face reality because they're too disappointed. They're in ghay. Then al-ghay means al-fasad, corruption. Things will get, they're thinking this will make the world a better place. It will become more enjoyable, but the world will become actually only on the surface more enjoyable. The reality of it will be a kind of ugly corruption you can't even imagine. So you will go to places where there are beautiful malls and there's, you know, the lighting and the design, and you're just going to be like amazed. But the people who work there and work minimum wages are going to be living in subhuman housing. You know, it's going to be facade. It looks pretty. It looks pretty. They're going to sell these clothes in the malls at 200, 300, 2,000% profit that are going to be made in factories where people are working like slaves. Even animals shouldn't be treated that way. And if somebody decides to do an investigation on them, well and good. But don't do too much of an investigation because you'll lose your job in Fox or CNN. Facade will come. Corruption will come because there's no guidance to keep humanity in check, to keep its greed in check. And the final meaning of ghay is tarkun nahi, al-Sha'rawi rahimahullah argued. He said ghay also means the abandonment of prohibition. In other words, there is no such thing as wrong. There is no such thing. Nothing's wrong. When it comes to the bottom line, everything's okay. The corporate, soulless corporate industry. Watch these documentaries yourself. Don't listen to me. Watch these. They're not made by Muslim fanatics. You know, they're not made by right-wingers. You know, they're made by people. Study what happened in the Gulf oil spill. Study what happened there. You know, there are no prohibitions for them. So long as we can make money, we don't care if we put people's lives in danger. We don't care if we pollute the entire oceans. We don't care. This happens when a useless generation comes up who didn't make prayer. My final comment. Why did I share this dark picture with you? This seems a pretty depressing talk. But, you know, there's another ayah. Illa man taba wa amana wa amila salihan. With the exception of those who repented, who revived their faith, and the one who did good deeds, who acted righteously. فَأُولَٰئِكَ يَدْخُلُونَ الْجَنَّةِ وَلَا يُظْلَمُونَ شَيْئًا. They're going to be entering Jannah. No wrong will be done to them in the least bit. What does Allah do at the end of this ayah? A useless generation came, but even within them, there will be people who can make tawbah. They can fix things. They can go back to how things are supposed to be. So if we, us and our children, are in the danger of falling into khalf, we can become khalaf. We can become khalaf. We have to fix this. We have to understand the urgency of the matter today. Communicate with your children. Be in open conversation with your children. Be cognizant and not afraid, not overwhelmed by the evil outside. Learn to raise the kids so they can stand up to that evil and do the right thing. They're the only hope left for humanity is people who stand up for the word of Allah. The word of Allah did not come to sit in a university or be downloaded on a website. The word of Allah is supposed to live in people's hearts and is communicated to other people's hearts. That's the generation we want to raise. And that's the hope that we have, inshallah ta'ala, with institutions like IOK, with efforts that are being made all over. And we can raise people's like moral compass so that they can go into the executive boardrooms of Shell and IBM or whatever else. IBM's gone, who cares about IBM anymore? You know, or Apple. There needs to be moral people in these places. Where are you going to get moral people from? Right here, in this hall. Right here. I pray that Allah Azza wa Jal allows us to rise to the occasion, and may Allah not make us of those who are a disappointing next generation. Barakallahu li wa lakum. Assalamu alaikum wa rahmatullahi wa barakatuh.

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1: Very warm welcome to another edition of News and Views of myself, Salila Mokudir. 12 minutes past the Central African time, Wednesday, 30th of September. And as always, we'll be bringing you the stories that are shaping South Africa, the continent, and the world with the facts, the context, and the people behind the headlines. And this morning, we'll be looking at a legal battle over Palestine Solidarity and Cape Union Mart. There are also rising tensions between Ethiopia and Eritrea, and we'll be looking at the looming solar compliance deadline that could cost homeowners thousands and thousands of rands. And we'll also speak to South African technology leaders who have been recognized on the global stage. And later on, we'll turn the spotlight to Mental Health Month. So that's what we have on the show. Going to take a quick break. When we come back, we'll speak to Attorney Ashraf Mohammed, who's going to be giving us insight on the Cape Union Mart dispute against Palestine Solidarity Campaign and the interdict which has been put on the table. So we're going to be unpacking more on that right after a short break.
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0: back. You're still tuned in to News and Views. Myself, Slalom Makhudiere. And we're going to be kickstarting this morning's show by looking at a legal battle that is currently unfolding over a campaign calling for a boycott of Cape Union Mart over its links to Israel. Well, its owner's links to Israel and him being sympathetic to the Zionist genocidal regime that we've been seeing causing catastrophe in Gaza and in Palestine. The Palestine Solidarity Campaign is currently challenging an interdict obtained by the retailer Cape Union Mart, and we'll be joined by Attorney Ashraf Mohammed, who's going to help us unpack the legal arguments that have been made, and I think most importantly, what happens from now going forward. Ashraf, good morning. Thank you so much for joining us. Welcome to the show.
1: Good morning. I appreciate the opportunity, and good morning to all the viewers and listeners.
0: No, pleasure is all ours. Thank you for joining us. I want to kickstart the conversation by maybe having you, in the most simplest of terms, explain to our listeners what exactly is the Palestine Solidarity Campaign challenging in court. How did we get here to where you guys have to now challenge this interdict?
1: Thank you. So firstly, a judgment was handed down on the 4th of September, essentially interdicting and restraining pro-Palestinian activists from displaying posters and signs or chanting slogans that would violate the order. The order, in essence, states that any protest action that links Cape Union Mart or Philip Kravitz, the chairperson of Cape Union Mart, to Israel or the genocide or killing of children is prohibited. And of course, the full bench judgment, which consisted of three judges, basically carefully worded the judgment in such a way that it does not interfere with the right to protest, but it does find that there is no basis to conclude that the that Cape Union Mart and Kravitz funded the government of Israel or the Israeli Defense Force. And so, in essence, the Palestine Solidarity Campaign, or the respondents in the case, have decided to take that judgment on appeal. They filed an application for leave to appeal, which essentially, once it is lodged, it suspends the operation and execution of the order. And it means that the operation and execution would be barred from being implemented, in a sense, until the application for leave to appeal is heard. The grounds upon which we've filed the application for leave to appeal essentially seeks to challenge the overbroadness of the order. That's one huge area that we looked at, and we found that wording such as in any way or in any claim or makes any claim, you know, words like that, for example, constitute an overbroadness and vagueness, in a sense, and that is contained in orders 2 to 6 of the order. And there were other grounds as well, which dealt with the material disputes of fact and the way the court dealt with those, which we found problematic. And of course, we felt that the court had failed to apply the correct threshold for refusing a defamation interdict.
0: Yes, I want us to park it there. We want the technicalities. I think they're very, very important. We just have to take a quick break. So when we come back, you can fully just expand and explain for the benefit of our listeners of where we currently find ourselves, what Cape Union Mart is seeking the interdict, and also what does the interdict prevent PSC, most importantly, from doing. But we'll tick all of those boxes when you come back from the short break.
1: Thank you.
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0: Welcome back. 20 minutes past the Central African time. And if you just joined us, I'm still in conversation with Atini Ashraf Mohammed. And we're having a conversation around Cape Union Mart and the dispute with the PSC, the Palestinian Solidarity Campaign, and this interdict that they're currently challenging. And before we went on to that short break, Ashraf, thank you so much for staying with us. You're still unpacking just the technicalities of this interdict. And I think most importantly, what was some of the basis for Cape Union Mart to seek the interdict?
1: Essentially felt, as I indicated earlier, that pro-Palestinian activists that have been protesting as part of the BDS boycott, divestment and sanctions campaign in front of Cape Union Mart stores at, for example, the V&A Waterfront and Century City or Canal Walk, that they be interdicted and prevented from or restrained from displaying posters and signs or chanting slogans that basically connect Cape Union Mart and Philip Kravitz with Israel and with the IDF, etc., etc. And so they found that that was defamatory and that it justifies an interdict. And so when they went to court, the relief that they were seeking was quite far-reaching in that sense.
0: Okay. What was the interdict essentially preventing the PSC from doing? Is it only on, you know, using some slogans or using some words against Cape Union Mart, or there are further actions that they would not be allowed to take or to make against Cape Union Mart?
1: So it's probably a good idea to actually read from the order, and so you get a sense of how wide and broad the order actually is. So, for example, paragraph 2 of the order says the respondents, that's the Palestine Solidarity Campaign and named individuals, are interdicted and restrained from making, and this is the problematic wording, any claim that the first applicant, which is Cape Union Mart, or any one of its brands, including Poetry, Old Khaki, and K-Way, are associated with the state of Israel in any way. That's also quite problematic. And you see a recurrence of any claim in any way, the wording in throughout the order, mainly focusing on paragraphs 2 to

0: 6. And so in a sense that the overbroadness of that order in reference to the wording in any way or any claim has become highly problematic in a sense. And what the respondents of Palestine Solidarity Campaign is seeking is to set aside those challenge paragraphs of the order and to dismiss the relief against the respondents. And of course, also in relation to paragraph 8 of the order, which says, and if I may read that to you so that you can get a clear sense of what that is, paragraph 8 says, the respondent shall, during any protest held at the first applicant's stores or premises, comply with the provisions of the Regulation of Gatherings Act. Now, the Regulation of Gatherings Act, as you know, regulates and places certain restrictions on gatherings. And the Palestine Solidarity Campaign seeks to set aside that insofar as it binds all the respondents. One of the respondents is a broad category of respondents, which they define as unidentified protesters at Cape Union Mart premises. So, you know, that could be the, you know, a Joseph, member of the public, who pitches up at a protest, for example, with his own placard and makes a stand. And so, in effect, that order would be binding on that type of respondent, which is the sixth respondent in this case as well. So it's very broad. And it's highly problematic, and essentially the respondents are seeking to set aside the order insofar as the overbroadness is concerned.
1: Do we have an idea of, you know, what kind of evidence will the court be looking at in this new challenge?
0: Certainly no new evidence. We're confined to the record. And I think that so you can't introduce any new evidence. I mean, the respondents introduced over 900 pages of evidence to support their defence, and the defence was basically based on two grounds: truth and public benefit, and of course fair comment. Essentially, saying that their protest slogans and chants, etc. Falls within protected categories of political speech and expression or hyperbole. And in a sense, it's protected by Section 16 of the Constitution, the right to freedom of expression, and obviously Section 17, which is the right to protest. In the application for leave to appeal, we feel that it does, the order does encroach on those rights in a material way. The difficulty, you know, we have is that the court didn't apply what they call a proportionality test in that regard, more specifically, in looking at Section 16, the right to of freedom of expression, Section 17, the right to protest, and obviously the general limitations clause of the Constitution. And so that balancing exercise, we feel, has not been done adequately, and that's why we've filed an application for leave to appeal.
1: I want to touch on what this case could mean generally, you know, for the future of boycott campaigns here in South Africa, because it almost looks like it feels like it's a first of its kind. And I don't think we've seen something like this before. Just in general, for precedent's sake, what could it mean for the future of boycott campaigns in the country going forward?
0: It's a very, very good question. Obviously, once we file the application for leave to appeal, we've lodged it with the registrar. It has the effect of suspending the operation and execution of the order. It means that the applicants have not gone to court to ask for the order to be implemented pending the outcome of the appeal. And for as long as the application for leave to appeal has been lodged, the operation and execution of the order is effectively suspended. So what that means is that the applicants can't rely on the implementation of the order. If the court of overturns the judgment of the full bench of the Western Cape High Court, and the respondents decide not to appeal it any further, then the order will become operational and can be executed. And that will, in effect, to answer your question, have a very chilling effect, I think, on the right to protest and freedom of expression, because it will mean

0: that people have to self-censor and restrain themselves from making certain political utterances. So whatever falls within the realm of free of political expression or hyperbole or protest rhetoric, for example, would be significantly impacted by an order like this because of its overbroadness. And so I think it would have a very chilling effect on freedom of expression and on the right to protest. And I think it does shrink the parameters of our democracy significantly, because it means that the space within which we can maneuver and exercise rights such as Section 16 and 17 become significantly narrower in that sense.
1: Very, very concerning indeed. Lastly, Ashraf, before I let you go, ultimately, what is the legal test the court has to apply here as we wrap up this conversation?
0: That's a good question. I think that the legal test obviously is, would another court come to a reasonable, a different conclusion? And are there any other compelling factors that need to be considered in considering whether the application for leave to appeal should succeed? In our view, we think another court would come to a different conclusion, given the vagueness and the overbreadth of the orders, the failure to conduct a proportionality analysis under Section 16 and 17, what we feel is an unconstitutional and impermissible prior restraint of political expression, and obviously the failure to deal with those material disputes of fact, but more importantly also, the failure to apply the correct threshold for refusing a defamation interdict. That threshold, I think, has not been applied properly in this particular instance. So I think that, another court would come to a different conclusion.
1: There we go. Attorney Ashraf Mohammed, thank you so much for joining us. This is a story that will continue to follow quite closely. And I hope we chat again soon.
0: Thank you very much.
1: There we go. And with that, we're going to take a quick break. News and Views will be back with you right after this.
2: 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This is Salaam Media, coming to you live from South Africa. Genocide is not a legal abstraction. Genocide is a mother searching for her child in rubble. Genocide is a doctor operating without anesthesia. Genocide is a child writing their name on their arm so their body can be identified if they are killed. This is what the world has been asked to witness. Now, we are asked to respond. South Africa. That response begins with our feet. Join the 2026 Walk for Freedom. Sunday, 4th of October 2026. Rose Park, Lanasia, 8 a.m. Bring your family. Bring your voice. Stand with the struggle veterans. Walk for the children. One step against genocide. One step against indifference. If you are silent, you are complicit. Walk for Palestine. Walk for freedom. 4th of October, 2026. Rose Park, Lanasia, be there.
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1: That was a paid political advertisement by the Al-Jama'a Political Party.
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3: Right now, in some of the most devastated parts of our world, places close to many of our hearts, Doctors Without Borders is delivering emergency medical care where no one else will. 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
8: Uh, 8:37 Central African Time. Welcome back. You're still tuned in to News and Views on myself, Salilo Makudire. And it's time for our hashtag Africa Focus feature. If you're new to the show, well, this part of the show essentially focuses on the African continent. We look at some of the most pressing issues in and around Africa. And this time around, we'll be looking at the fragile peace in northern Ethiopia, which is once again under pressure. Tensions between Ethiopia and Eritrea are rising, with Ethiopia's ambitions for access to the Red Sea essentially adding another layer to the unresolved issues that have been surrounding the Tigray region for some time now. So to help us understand what is driving some of these intentions and just how serious the risk of another full-blown breakout of war may be, we're joined by Hafti Gabrihed, a Tigrayan, researcher at the Center for Global Sustainability at the University of Oslo. Brother Hafti, thank you so much for joining us. Welcome to the show. Really appreciate you giving us your time.
9: Thank you very much. Thank you for having me.
8: No, pleasure is all ours. I want to jump right into it. You've written quite a few pieces earlier on, essentially warning that another war could become inevitable in the Horn of Africa region, especially when it comes to Eritrea and Ethiopia. What's the situation right now from those early warnings that you've been projecting to what we're seeing on the ground currently?
6: Yeah, thank you very much for the question. Actually, I didn't predict like the war had to happen because the warning signs were accumulating. As you may remember, the peace agreement had stopped the large-scale war, but several of these hardest issues remain unsolved. The territorial control by Amhara forces in the Western Tigray, the return of displaced people, the withdrawal of non-federal and foreign forces, including the Eritrean forces, disarmament of the Tigray Defense Force, and the political future of Tigray. And these are the very important issues that remained unsolved. And what made this especially dangerous was the ongoing connection between the unfinished Tigray settlement and the confrontation between Ethiopia and Eritrea. So once the local security disputes become part of this interstate rivalry, every move can be interpreted as a preparation of war. So my warning was not a kind of prediction that the war had to happen. It was a warning that the political space for preventing this deadly war was shrinking.
8: And as a South African, this is very, very interesting for me because there's an involvement of South Africa. I think it was back in 2022 with the Pretoria Peace Agreement. I want to come back to that agreement specifically from your perspective. What went wrong with it? Because it formally, it's formally titled the Agreement for Lasting Peace through a Permanent Cessation of Hostilities. In the Tigray War, and it was signed back in 2022, as I mentioned here in South Africa, in Pretoria, but it looks like it has essentially broken down. From your assessment, why are we here if this peace agreement was in place? Why could it not stand the test of time?
6: Oh, thank you very much. I was also in South Africa when that peace deal was signed, and South Africa played a great role in stopping the large-scale fighting, actually. So the Pretoria Agreement succeeded in ending the catastrophic phase of the war itself, but the peace was never fully completed. We should recognize that the agreement has achieved a significant variables, like the large-scale fighting, as I said, stopped basic services, including telecommunication, electricity, bankers began to return. And even interim administration, interim political arrangement was created. We have had an interim administration in Tigray until recently. So those were the major gains of the Pretoria Agreement. But the Pretoria was not simply a kind of ceasefire, you know. It dealt with disarmament of the TDF. It dealt with security issues, with humanitarian access issues, with political exclusion or political arrangement issues, with accountability and the restoration of the status quo ante, the status quo ante to before the war. That means restoration of the constitutional order. But the problem is that those commitments were not implemented in a sufficiently coordinated and credible way. On the one point, for example, on one side of the conflicting parties, like if you see the TPLF, so they say that the incomplete withdrawal and unsolved territorial control is a major issue, that they don't want to surrender their weapons. And on the other point is from the federal government or from the Prosperity Party, the incomplete disarmament of the Tigray Defense Force is a big threat. So this creates a kind of security dilemma where each side uses the other side's non-compliance to justify its own. So a peace agreement becomes fragile when implementation is selective and when there is no stressed mechanism for solving the sequence.
8: Thank you for that, because I think it's very, very important. I want to come to Ethiopia's ambitions of seeking access to the Red

0: see, and just how much that point is a big factor into this war. Do you mind stressing that a bit for us, Ethiopia's ambitions towards the Red Sea?
1: Ethiopia, you know, because there is a very important difference between negotiating access to a port and claiming a right over other countries' sovereign territory. We can go back to the history, like after the Eritrean independence in 1993, Ethiopia continued to use Aceh for around 5 years or so. But that ended with the Ethiopia-Eritrea war began when the war began in 1998. So there is an important historical distinction whereby Ethiopia becoming landlocked is one thing, which happened right after the independence of Eritrea in 1993. But Ethiopia losing the practical use of Aceh were not exactly the same. So from the Eritrean perspective, they see this Ethiopia talking about Aceh as against their sovereignty and territorial integrity. And the Ethiopians look at this Aceh not as only the commercial use, but they are looking at the historical claim of Aceh. They say that, well, before 1993, Aceh was Ethiopia's port. It was the TPLF that handed this Aceh. We are going to reclaim our port. So it's very sensitive. So Aceh matters because it sits at the intersection of trade on the one side, history on the other side, and sovereignty from the Eritrean perspective.
0: Let's talk about the impact of this war, the war between Eritrea and Ethiopia on the Tigray region in itself. Just how much is this renewed fighting going to have as an impact, especially on areas like the western part of Tigray and just the rest of the region in general?
1: Oh, that's a very good question, actually, because, you know, Eritrea is a major security actor in the crisis. We all remember that Eritrean forces fought alongside Ethiopian federal forces during the previous Tigray War. And that history still shapes how every actor calculates the risks today. And, you know, more recently, Ethiopian officials accused Eritrea of supporting the Tigrayan armed forces, that is the Tigray Defense Force. Eritrea has rejected actually the accusation. But at a strategic level, you know, Eritrea has strong reasons to resist any threat to its sovereignty over Aceh and watch the developments in Tigray very closely. So In this tension, Tigray is serving as a buffer zone. Tigray is serving as a kind of a battlefield whereby Eritrea doesn't want the war to stop because it helps Eritrea. It affects Ethiopian government not to think about the port, because it spends much of its time in fighting against Amhara, in fighting against Oromia, in fighting against the Tigrayan forces. So, Eritrea is watching these developments very closely, and it's benefiting from displacement, disagreement, and anything that affects the peace in Ethiopia.
0: Very concerning indeed. And just lastly, before I let you go, what needs to happen right now to prevent the conflict getting out of hand? Are there any mitigating factors that can be put in place? Should we revisit the 2022 Pretoria peace agreement? Does the AU need to get involved in any way from your vantage point?
1: Well, yeah, the first priority is to stop the fighting. That's the first priority, that to stop the fighting that is already taking place. And after that, the unfinished peace settlement, that is the Pretoria Agreement, and the tension between Ethiopia and the Eritrea security disputes have to be addressed together, but through separate negotiating risks. You know, on the Tigray front, the parties need

0: direct talk under the Pretoria framework, whether it is about disarmament, whether it is withdrawal of the Amhara forces from Western Tigray, and any territorial questions, the safe return of displaced people, and the political participation of not only the TPLF, but all the political parties that represent Tigray. And those issues cannot be handled in as isolated issues. So they need an agreed sequence and monitoring and clear responsibilities. But when you see from the regional track, Ethiopia and Eritrea need a direct diplomacy on border security issue and maritime access. So Ethiopia's commercial interest in the Red Sea can be negotiated, but negotiated without threatening Eritrea's sovereignty. So the most important point is that the people in Tigray cannot be asked to survive another round war because political leaders failed to complete the previous peace or the Pretoria agreement. So for me, the Pretoria needs to be implemented as a real settlement, not used selectively as a political leverage. So Ethiopia's interest in Red Sea access must be pursued through negotiation, not through force, and Eritrean sovereignty must be respected for me. So the immediate priority is to stop the fighting, protect civilians, reopen serious political dialogue before the conflict becomes even harder than it is now.
1: No, thank you so much for that. Hafti Gebriyat, researcher at the University of Oslo. Thank you so much for training us and helping us understand what is happening in the fragile Horn of Africa. Hope we chat again soon.
0: Thank you very much, and thank you for covering this issue.
1: Pleasure is all ours. And with that, we're going to take a quick break. News and Views will be back with you after this.
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1: 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Humanitarian journalism.
2: There seems to be a growing view and suspicion that there is more to this than meets the eye. That there are firstly political agendas at play in the lead up to the ANC's conference in December. There's also a feeling that there is criminality at play, which in the areas of coal supply, inadequate quality coal being supplied, theft and replacement of good coal with bad coal, fuel oil contracts of Eskom have been badly abused, and there's caught certain criminals stealing. Statements that this is going to continue for another 18 months are, firstly, we've heard it all before, and secondly, I believe it's completely over-optimistic. I suppose it plays into this political situation, because it's what the politicians want to hear and need to hear.
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4: 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One very important is the relationship parent has with their child. Is there that parents have the, with the children, one that is supportive? Is it wants them to grow and become themselves? So that even if they do achieve as best as they wish to achieve this point, there is an opportunity for them to try again. So these are the would like to actually encourage and say, you might have not made it this time, but have not made it at the level that you to make it at. However, there's always to try again.
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6: First of all, Donald Trump is someone who's a chronic over-exaggerator. He tends to like to make things bigger than what they currently are. From what we know and what is confirmed on both sides is that there are indirect messages that are taking place between the United States and Iran through the intermediaries of Egypt, Pakistan, and Turkey. Donald Trump saying that it was only 2 days away from attacking Iranian power plants and then postponing it because of talks, I think is fallacious. It actually hides the fact that Donald Trump did not actually have a real plan to target Iranian power plants. If anyone knows anything about Iranian power plants in Iran, they are actually decentralized. Some of them cannot be even targeted because they're in mountains. What I think Trump is doing is that he's creating a narrative that can be used for a dual purpose.
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9: For top of the hour 9, you're still tuned in to News and Views on myself, Salilo Makwediere. And if you have solar panels or a solar installation at home, well, this one's for you. There's a deadline today. that you may need to pay attention to. It's called the Eskom's registration fee waiver for residential rooftop solar systems, and it officially ends today, the 30th of September 2026. And missing it could potentially leave some homeowners facing costs of up to 36,000 rand. So we'll be trying to get some insight on what exactly is going to be changing.

0: year, who's going to be affected, and I think most importantly, what do homeowners need to do? And we have energy expert Ruth Moleshe, who'll be joining us to give us more insight on that. Ruth, thank you so much for joining us. Welcome to the show. Good morning.
1: Good morning. Thank you for having me.
0: I think
1: yes.
0: I think we'll jump right into it. I think for our listeners who it's probably too late if they're only hearing about this deadline today. But if you can, just in the shortest of forms, explain what is it? Why is Eskom fining people if they miss this deadline?
1: So Eskom would like people to register their systems so that they know. In terms of managing the whole system, who is having a system, and it's for system operation purposes. So they've given a deadline up to March, but they gave a concession to say they can extend it for people to register so that they are known in the system. They can manage the system well, knowing where is the supply, where is the demand coming from, that kind of thing. So if people have not registered, they can still register today. But if they don't do it today, they run the risk that they will be having to pay a lot of money that relates to the registration. For now, it they won't pay.
0: What does, you know, this deadline, this Eskom waiver for solar installations is essentially mean? Does this apply to every solar installation that people have? And what are homeowners required to do? Do you apply for it online? Do you go to Eskom offices? Is there a threshold on what kind of solar installation do you need to have? Or as long as you have panels on top of your roof, you need to register for this thing?
1: So it basically, if you have anything above, I think it's 50 kilowatt or KV systems, or up to 1 KV system. So if you have a 50 KV system and above, you have to apply. And if you are an Eskom customer, then we have to apply to Eskom to indicate. The main issue is for Eskom to ensure that the systems are safe from a health and safety perspective. They are installed in line with standards that will meet their own standards in order for their own system to be safe. So they require really certificates that are from engineers that are certified, that show how the installation was done, what is the standard that has been met, and all of that, just to ensure that the system doesn't interfere with their own system from that perspective. There is on the Eskom website, I think there is an online option.
0: And you talk about this is for Eskom to make sure that the standards and then the norms of these installations meet their requirements so that they don't interfere with Eskom's already existing systems. What could those be? Because one would think, well, if I have solar panels in my house, I'm essentially more or less independent of Eskom's systems and their installations, and I'm doing my own thing.
1: Well, they are on grid system. Those systems are the system where you don't have your own, let's say it's cloudy like today and other days for a while, and then you are not able to get electricity from your own system. Your backup is Eskom. You're still getting, or for other uses, for other needs, you're still connected to the grid, right? So if you are connected to the grid, then your system can interfere with Eskom systems in general, can interfere with the performance at Eskom. But if you are off-grid, this does not apply to you. That means your system is connected to your house and does not have any connection, interconnection with Eskom. So that would not have any impact at all. It will be just ring-fenced to your house, and therefore any system, anything that happens to the system impacts only your house. Yes, so that's the difference.
0: There are a lot of people that are against.

0: is this? Because they feel like this could have Eskom almost interfere with what's supposed to be a process to get you off the grid and to make you independent of Eskom and the electricity prices, which have skyrocketed over the years. And people are essentially saying, well, I don't want to do it because we don't know what might happen next. What if Eskom starts asking for monthly payments for the fact that you have solar panels on top of your house because you're now registered, and there could be all kinds of red tape associated with that registration?
1: Well, they have not, I mean, Eskom hasn't said anything to that regard. The only reason, they stated that, remember that when your system is connected to the grid, there's a physical link via your local substation. Then transformers and power lines. There's a link between the two. So it allows the generators and the consumers to feed power into and draw from an electric network. That is why there's an interconnection, there's a relationship. What people have said, I mean, people who speak on behalf of some of the consumers, like the Association South African Photovoltaic Industry Associations, are the ones who had negotiated with Eskom in terms of this fee, stating that the fee is too onerous for users. And this is why there is a concession now. So yeah, there are industry associations that do speak up on behalf of the users, so that Eskom doesn't just willy-nilly do something that's not in the interest of users. So I suppose that is the consolation, to say that there is a dialogue that happens, because the concession to have been made in the first place was exactly because of that intervention, to say this is too onerous, it's going to discourage users from installing solar panels in their houses. And so that concession was made.
0: No, very, very important to note. Lastly, Ruth, before I let you go, for someone who has not yet installed solar in their home, what are some of the key things that they need to know before making that investment?
1: So what is important, even if it wasn't Eskom saying so, around the safety of your own house in terms of the way that you install it, who installs it, is it a certified engineer? You can give you a certificate for safety. It's for your own safety as well. In some of PV systems, if not installed correctly, there's a risk of fire. There's a risk to the system. There's a risk if they don't inspect the rooftop properly to ensure that the system is installed correctly. So that's the most important. And then for those who have already installed and have not registered to Eskom, it's really a question of just providing the certificates that have already been provided, and then registering through Eskom no later than today to avoid the costs.
0: Well, there you have it, Ruth Mulisha, energy expert. Thank you so much for joining us. And I think for unpacking this very, very important topic, especially for those that have solar panels installed in their homes. Going to take a quick break. News and Views will continue after this.
2: 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Genocide is not a legal abstraction. Genocide is a mother searching for her child in rubble. 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Genocide is a child writing their name on their arm so their body can be identified if they are killed. This is what the world has been asked to witness. Now, we are asked to respond. South Africa. That response begins with our feet. Join the 2026 Walk for Freedom. Sunday, 4th of October, 2026.

Rose Park, Lanasia, 8 a.m. Bring your family. Bring your voice. 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Walk for the children. 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
4: The following is a paid political advertisement by the Al Jamaa Political Party.
0: Regularization and the alternative political party for South Africa is the Al Jamaa effect. Roads will be fixed, refuse will be removed, and personal safety in your homes, streets, parks, and pathways to the local shops and shopping malls will be our top priority. Al Jamaa aim to regularize shack dwellers by giving them land tenure. 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That is the Al Jamaa effect. South Africa's alternative political party, the Al Jamaa effect.
4: That was a paid political advertisement by the Al Jamaa Political Party.
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7: 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He's a personal excellence

0: mentor and CEO of Africa Muslims Agency. And every Monday, Wednesday and Friday, he comes on to offer some nuggets of wisdom. And there's a really interesting topic that he has for us this morning. He'll be talking about how you shouldn't normalize being broke. And I feel personally attacked. Take a listen.
1: Hey there, hope you're having a fantastic day today. Write this down. Don't normalize being broke and then call it being humble. Too many people are lazy to go out and do what they need to do, to pursue what they need to pursue, because they know that it's going to take effort. So they normalize their brokenness in life. Now, don't get me wrong, there are some people who are working really hard, who are pursuing the education, who are pursuing a better life, but our Creator has decided that they will go through maybe some financial struggle for a while. And they have patience in that. And there's value and reward in being patient in that situation. But you know what? A lot of other people, they're just lazy, they love complaining, love making excuses. And they stay broke and they kind of have this nobility in being broke. Don't normalize it and then feel noble. Like somehow there's, you know, it's noble to be broke. No, it's not. Because often you see people with maybe great finances and somehow you assume that they must have done something wrong to achieve that or to gain that. And so because you're broke, somehow you're better than them because they must have done something immoral or unethical or illegal to achieve that. Where does that mentality come from? So don't normalize being broke and then call it humility or call it being noble, you know, because I don't want to do something unethical or immoral or illegal. Nobody asked you to do that. But it frustrates me and fascinates me. So I hope you're not one of those people. If you genuinely are struggling financially and you're making every effort possible to be able to increase your finances without jeopardizing your morality and ethics and integrity, man, that's fantastic. May you be rewarded for your patience in that. But if you know, and you'll know, if you're just making excuses and you're lazy and you don't want to go out and make that extra effort while keeping your values and morals and integrity intact, of course. Because too often I see that playing out. Because you do have a responsibility to take care of those around you financially. And our Creator has given you the ability to go out and do something. And then, of course, our Creator decides the result of that effort. But we've got to make the effort.
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0: Past 9 Central African Time. Welcome back. You're still tuned in to News and Views on myself, Salilo Makwidiri. And we're going to be looking at a very, very interesting topic, a conversation that I think right now everyone should be wary of. Cyber attacks. They are no longer just a problem for major corporations. Small and medium-sized businesses are also increasingly dealing with threats ranging from all kinds of ransomware and phishing to data breaches. And in many cases, a single mistake can have very, very serious consequences for your SMME, right? Small, medium enterprise. We'll be speaking to Zamir Bismillah. He's a vulnerability and technical compliance manager, and he'll be joining us all about how businesses can protect themselves from this growing trend of cyber threat security. Brother Zamir, thank you so much for joining us. Welcome to the show. Good morning.
3: Salelo, good morning. So good to see you. Looking well, man.
0: No, thank you so much. Pleasure is all ours. Really excited to be having this conversation because it's a very, very important one. And I want to jump right into it. What would you say are some of the biggest cyber threats that are facing South African businesses currently, especially small to medium-sized businesses, as we know, that they are very, very common in South Africa. The economy is demanding of them, but there's this threat.
3: What a fantastic question, right? I mean, the reality is that from a cybersecurity perspective, from a threat perspective, they don't look at your size of the business. They look at the fact that you are a business and you are something that is lucrative for them, right? So the top three items that really are standing out, and they continues to stand out, right, is phishing. All right. We've got the second one being ransomware, which is increasing on another level. All right. And the third being data breaches, as we know. All right. I mean, let's just go back to the first point. I mean, phishing. This is essentially where criminals send emails, SMSs, or WhatsApp messages pretending, guess what, somebody you trust, your bank, a supplier you're engaging with, or even your CEO. So, I mean, globally, Celelo, this remains one of the most common entry points for cyber attacks, right? It is increasing. It's not stopping. They're maturing and they're evolving, all right? Ransomware, we've literally all heard of ransomware at this point in time, right? Criminals encrypting your files, demanding payment for their release. I mean, according to 2026 Sophos report, okay, nearly two-thirds of ransomware incidents in South Africa resulted in being encrypted. Hmm. Right? This is higher than the global average. Okay, if you engage with businesses or if you engage in the media and if you're seeing what's happening in the news, it's no longer your big corporates. All right, this is scaling from small to medium, whether you're an IT shop, whether you are running a paint shop, okay? This is becoming a real concern. You know, the third point being data breaches, right? In Experian, the Experian 2020 breach, all right? 24 million South African records and nearly 800,000 businesses, their information was exposed. And how did this take place? By posing as a legitimate client. It's absolutely crazy. It really is.
0: I want to focus on, you know, medium to small, you know, enterprises. And then you mentioned something very, very important that, you know, it's no longer about the big corporations anymore. Small businesses are becoming targets. And just for the benefit of our listeners, I know most of them own, you know, those kind of business that you talk about, whether it's an accounting firm, a small accounting firm or a small legal firm. Those are the kind of businesses that are very common in our communities. Why have they become particularly vulnerable? Why are they becoming targets when previously it was about the big corporates? Are the big corporates protecting themselves better in comparison to the smaller, medium-sized businesses, thus making them a bit more vulnerable to these scams?
3: 100%. You know, the reality is that, or at least the misconception is that securing your business is an expensive exercise. I mean, one, definitely it can be. But I mean, we have to understand and what small to medium businesses need to understand and what they need to ask themselves really, what am I protecting? What is most important to me? You know, if you are a marketing firm, you know, that would be things that are intellectual IP that could be marketing information or confidential information that you are managing or retaining for your customers or your clients. You know, from a legal perspective, it could be sensitive information related to either cases, information on individuals. All right. When it comes down from a medical segment for doctors, you know, you are dealing with personal and critical information. You could be dealing with a person's status, medical condition, or something to that effect. So one would need to take a step back and really ask themselves, what is important to me? Okay. And if we had to look at a practical standpoint, all right, this isn't really an expensive exercise. It is one that you need to step back. You need to look at it from the outside and ask yourself, okay, what is available to me right now that I can implement? Most small to medium businesses have a Microsoft tenant, all right? They've got 365, they're operating their mail exchange, they're operating some form of identity and access, all right? And multi-factor authentication is becoming the biggest and most critical component of our daily lives. A username and password is simply not the route to go anymore. And I just want to make it clear, Google 123 Sayelo is not a good password, right?
0: We're all guilty of it.
3: 123786, 100%.
0: The 786, the 786, we are all guilty of it, yeah.
3: No, 100%, you know, and that's not a strong password. But there's practical steps that we can take to making and ensuring that our businesses are secure, all right? Introduce

0: multi-factor authentication, ensuring that security updates and patching is effectively rolled out. Like you get an update for your apps on your mobile phones, the same applies to your workstations and your servers in the office. All right. Just last month, Microsoft had released a cumulative update that covered 976 patches to address vulnerabilities. This is the record-breaking amount of vulnerabilities that have been patched. All right. Is this possibly due to AI? Without a doubt. All right. But maintaining a regular cadence of patching, making sure that, you know, when these information and critical notifications come out, that you and your team are responsible for actually going out and ensuring getting that update. It's not the best to restart your machine, you know, when you are in a busy work day, but that should become a general and routine part of our daily life. Backups are as critical as backing up your WhatsApp. You will need to translate this to your business. Regular backups essentially just means that in the event there is an issue, you are at the forefront of being able to actually recover from a recent business day if anything were to take place, all right?
1: Mm.
0: Employee awareness, Sayro, I mean, probably the most critical component. All right, we overthink this. Do I need to get a massive team in to come and take my team through how to secure themselves, how to ensure that they handle sensitive information correctly? It does seem overwhelming when you literally broaching the subject, right? But if we look at bite-sized information bits, there are a fair amount of resources now available online. All right, our employees, our first line of defense. Mm. If we get to empowering our employees, we get to be a little bit more resilient, all right? And simple chunks of information, whether it be 2 to 3 minutes, really beats an hour or two long, an hour or two session long instances, right? So taking those practical steps really do make a difference. And last but not least, an incident response plan. Should something go wrong, do you have an IT provider on standby? All right. Do you know the steps that one needs to practically take to address these type of issues?
1: Hmm. Very, very important indeed. I want to talk about testing. You know, how often should companies test their systems for vulnerabilities? Because you spoke about those practical steps that companies and organizations can take. And one of them is obviously testing your own systems. What does that look like? What would testing your security system for vulnerabilities look like in the most simple of terms? And how often should companies do it?
0: So testing is a very core component to a business, right? I mean, and it really depends on the scope and breadth of what your business looks like. Now, if we had to take it through to maybe a financial services instance, right, where they perhaps maybe have a banking app or even a client portal where they're capturing user information, they may be capturing first name, surname, their home address, things like that. And if it's public facing, that is now now a reality where it is a critical system, right? If it were to go down, you know, you could be potentially facing a breach or a fine on that notion. So when it comes down to testing, there are multiple instances, right? We refer to within the industry a penetration test. This is effectively a team that is hardened and dedicated to ensure that system is actually secure. What they would actually do is literally go poke holes. And we refer to them as ethical or white hat hackers, right? They are a dedicated team, dedicated to offensive testing, ensuring that, you know, anything that is publicly available, can they effectively get into that system. And they will come through with some recommendations as to how to improve the overall security. What are the best steps that you need to take? If we're to take a step back, and if this wasn't a public-facing instance where you are capturing this type of information, you know, what are the crown jewels of your business? You know, is there a server that is capturing lead information? Does it maybe provision some form of critical processes? These type of instances or these type of services is something that you'd want to test at least on a yearly basis. All right. The previous point I mentioned, you know, for a client portal, for instance, if you are making public facing changes to your environment, you'd want to ensure that at least is a validation test before it goes live. So we're going to have to demonstrate, have we taken reasonable steps to ensure that whatever

0: Every system that I have put out there is secure. The reality is a consumer like myself, all right, making use of a banking platform, whatever that is, I put my trust in that space that they have taken the necessary precautions to ensure that their platform is in fact safe. And the reality is, you know, Sado, when a breach takes place, all right, your reputation is on the line, okay? And that is either something that's going to make you or break your business, all right? It is, none of these steps are particularly complicated, but together, you know, they really do reduce your overall risk.
1: Let's talk about that exact reality in this last point that you made, when unfortunately you are a victim of a cyber attack, of a cyber breach of some sort. What advice would you give a business to do immediately after that reality hits, when you haven't put the right systems in place to protect yourself and now you find yourself vulnerable and there's a cyber attack that you're a victim of?
0: 100%. You know, so the most important thing that you need to ensure that you are that you do have available to yourself, right? And making sure that, you know, whatever recent backups that you have, all right, are then the first point of restoration, all right? Depending on the breadth of what this incident looks like, if there was any data breach or anything to that effect, you want to be letting the regulator know as to what the breadth of this actually looked like, okay? Generally, there are quite a few and intricate well-known cybersecurity firms out there already that are engaging with small to medium businesses that can help you recover, that can help you isolate and ensure that, you know, your systems are in fact brought online readily. And it's important when you engage and start off your business journey, wherever you are, if you haven't done it already, you know, make yourself familiar with your respective IT departments, okay? If you're outsourcing that that capability, all right, ensuring that there is a incident response plan that is already devised from the start moving forward. Okay, that is probably the most critical component of how one would actually be resilient in this day and age.
1: No, very, very important indeed. Let's talk about what's going to be happening on the 15th of October. There's a wonderful initiative that you're going to be part of. Let our listeners and viewers know all about it.
0: Oh, fantastic. It's quite exciting. So the workshop is going to be hosted by the Minala Chamber on the 15th of October, the region at the Region Business School. And really, you know, taking SMEs from a practical standpoint as to how their businesses need to be secured from the ground up, right? We're going to be discussing real world incidents such as identity theft. How do you protect yourself from social engineering? How not to crumble under pressure, all right? And most importantly, from a business resilience standpoint, okay? The reality is that the businesses that really will stand the test of time during this period is ones that are actually able to recover, all right, at a fairly quick point in time. So it's fairly engaging, and it's going to be a two to three hour long session. We're going to be having some discussion on AI as well. But most importantly, we're going to be leaving the jargon out. All right. We're going to be making sure that when you step away from the session, you have the practical security tips that your organization, whether it be small, whether it be medium, whether it even be large, the practical steps on how you can that one can implement to essentially ensure that you stay safe in the day of a digital age.
1: Very, very interesting indeed, Brother Zamir. Bismillah. Jazakallah so much for training us. Hope we chat again soon. I think this was very, very important and insightful conversation. And all the best.
0: I'm looking forward to it. Salif, take care. Take it easy. Ciao.
1: There we go. And with that, we're going to take a quick break. We'll be back with you after this.
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1: 9:36 Central African Time. Welcome back. You're still tuned in to News and Views with myself, Salilo Mokudire. And we're staying with the theme of technology and ICT and some really, really good news for Team South Africa. South African technology leadership has received international recognition with local CIOs being recognized as global champions at the World CIO Summit. And yeah, we're going to be having that interesting conversation, trying to understand what it's all about. I want you to interact with us. What are your thoughts on technology and South Africa being recognized in the technology sector? And I think most importantly, where do we stand on the global stage? And we're joined by technology leader and South African president of the Global CIO Forum, Abdul Kadir Baba, who's joining us via virtual platform. Brother Abdul, thank you so much for joining us. Welcome to the show.
10: Great. Thank you for having me. It's a pleasure. Thank you, Salil.
1: No, pleasure is all ours. And I want to jump right into it. What does being named a global champion actually mean for you guys? And I think most importantly, how significant is this recognition for South Africa's technology sector?
10: I think this is really great for South Africa. And the fact that we've been recognized among 60 countries, but 12 countries really participate in the World CIO 200. And what this allowed us to do is to achieve gold status. What this means that is we've complied with all the full KPI that we needed to achieve. And in order to understand what we do, it's really, let me take it one step back. It's really a community, international community, getting together. And it's like the UN, right? Where we get together. We try to, as each country, understand our challenges in South Africa. What are the technology challenges? How do we work together as different countries to make things enable technology? So this started about 3 years ago, where We had the first version of this. Actually, it started 12 years ago in different countries. We fortunately had it in South Africa 3 years ago, and there was no structure. And we said that we need to put some structure together. We need to build a team. We need to show South Africa and the rest of the world that we have technology leaders that can make a mark, but also learn from the rest of the world so that we can showcase our technology, but also how do we understand what's happening around the world? Because technology in South Africa is not very different in Asia and India. We have the same challenges. Mm. We have emerging technologies like AI and the fifth industrial revolution. So what this means is that we basically entered, and 3 years ago, there was a structure created where we created a team. And we said the journey really started last year, where we created a lot of structure. Each country had to fulfill around four pillars. And what that means that four pillars are, is that with the team that we had to ensure that we align events around those four pillars. And what it is in a nutshell is, how do we provide events to help develop the community within South Africa? And developing community is about not only developing the SA CIO community, but also internationally, but also how do we give back? A few months ago, we went to Soweto, where we actually discussed the importance of technology and how important cybersecurity and important technology role is. It's just like a doctor, just like a lawyer. The cybersecurity space is becoming a very specialized space. How do we impart that knowledge? How do we develop those leaders in the community? And how do we develop the future technology leaders? And that's where it starts. That's the one pillar. The other pillar is health. We predict that the next industrial revolution is going to be a lot around health, in terms of not only the health around leaders trying to deliver technology projects and trying to build transformation in South Africa. It starts there with CIO and tech leaders' emotional wellness and the stress that they go through. But it also takes one step ahead around where health is going in the technology space. So that's the second pillar. The third pillar is around leadership. How do we ensure we increase the leadership of technology leaders? How do we learn from technology leaders around South Africa? And how do we install the values of becoming effective technology leaders so that we can actually ensure that we deliver on some of the projects and we enable businesses and we allow IT not to become just an enabler, but a growth engine to support businesses within South Africa. The last one is really human. That touches a little bit of AI, and how do we ensure that we embrace the technologies, and how do we understand that level of technology that's coming, that's impacting the world, but also how do we embrace the technology, ensure, for example, AI. We know there's challenges around AI. We know what the consequence of AI is going to be, but how do we embrace the technology, and how do we align with humanity? Ensure that technology at the end of the day becomes an enabler to this. So for us, this is really a great award. Every year, the team gathers in a country. We gathered last Thursday and proudly Heritage Day within South Africa. Mm. So we were part of 12 countries. We won the gold status award together with UK and Indonesia. What this means is South Africa's on the map. We've shown what we can do. It's now about entering a new era of how they're structuring this global CR forum. They're actually entering into a federation where they're entering more countries. So this is going to be one of the largest global leader, or what we call CIO community, in the world. And if we can leverage this and ensure that we have a strong seat at the table, our aim is also to work with our African countries. We just had a meeting last week with Morocco, Egypt, Ghana, and Kenya. We're actually having another meeting next week where we want to take this forward. We want to work together as our African counterparts. We also want to ensure that we get a seat on the African Union. Mm. What this does, it pushes our voice around South Africa. It pushes our position to say we are a strong force in the technology industry. We are there to ensure that we can work together and try to solve the problems, not only in Africa. Firstly, we'll start in South Africa. We'll then work with the Africa counterparts to solve the problems together. As I said, our problems or our challenges around the world is not very different. So just to summarize quickly, the three

0: day conference that we had, it pulled together CIOs from different countries, 200 CIOs from probably about 20 different countries. And we gathered for 3 days to understand exactly what are the challenges, what are the issues, how can we take technology out of the equation and look at issues that's affecting technology, but how can we improve the level of technology adoption? And also looking at an innovative approach of how we solve technology problems within our country.
1: Which is a very, very important point. I want to come back to the recognition in itself, because it reveals something that is very, very important. The fact that South African CIOs are doing really, really incredible work and are attracting international attention. I mean, you can see by the sheer numbers of South Africans that are spread the globe over, CIOs that are doing really, really wonderful work and in really big institutions. What would you say we're doing different? What sets us apart from the rest of the world that grants us these kinds of recognition and this kind of international attention?
0: I think it's our passion. Our passion to make a difference, to make a plan, and it's our level of South Africanness that we always make sure that we find a solution. Whether it's in my current role as a CTIO within my industry, or whether it is this role that we play, we always try to ensure that we make a difference. Whether it is a solution that we're looking for, whether it is something that we're struggling with, we find a plan. And the fact that our skill set is really, really strong in South Africa, I think we've got really a good skill set. I think what is really needed is us to work together. And I think the challenges is that we currently work in isolations, not understanding the technologies, but what is really good in South Africa. You can see it from how we actually portrayed ourselves in Sri Lanka last week. We were working together. We were seen as one country, diversified, but there's this level of unity between us that we're passionate about what we're trying to do. We want to ensure that South Africa's flag flies high. We want to work together, try to solve the differences. And I think it's about that Ubuntu philosophy, that we are here not because of me, it's because of us. And I think that's the philosophy that we push together to say we can make a difference. And really, what is important when we started this journey, there was 3 things. We want to create impact, we want to create value, and we want to make a difference. And I think everybody in South African team is passionate about that. How do we do that within the pillars? The global team has created a real nice structure for all the countries. So what we've done is we've tried to align the structure. And because of our recognition, we've gone beyond the structure. We've been the only country that actually fulfilled the full KPI of all 4 pillars. We were applauded in the president's meeting. And I think because of the passion that we have, that it's put South Africa now on stage, that all the countries are looking at South Africa now as a forefront and an Africa leading country. And they're now trying to aspire to get to the level of Africa Golden status. So between U.K. and Indonesia, they've played a similar role. They've tried to ensure that they provide events, they provide community events, and making a difference around the KPI. So it's not about just going there and trying to fulfill the KPI. It's about how do you make a difference? How do you make an impact? And how do you fundamentally ensure that technology is moving and enabling whatever sphere? Luckily, we have the team is spread. There are IT leaders in both public sector, private sector, academia. Their networks are quite great in terms of strong, and we can now leverage that and actually go to another level because now we've made the mark in Sri Lanka. Now they want to see what else we can do, what else we can innovate by making the difference, by taking technology to the rural areas, making sure that everybody has access to technology, making sure everybody understands technology, and really make sure that technology becomes one of the strongest digitized pillars within South Africa, because that is going to push the business forward today. Digitization is there, AI is there, the next industrial revolution is coming. It's right now, and it's coming, and we need to be ready for that. We need to educate our community. We need to educate our businesses. We need to educate everyone, even the boards. Everyone needs to understand that technology is an enabler, And this is what technology can do. Obviously, there's challenges around the negativity, and but we need to be that body that aligns and ensure that we provide that advisory role to the community, educate the community, educate the rest of stakeholders around South Africa, and then work together as a unit. To make a difference.
1: Very, very important indeed. And I think you just touched on what was going to be my last question. The conversation around this moment, what it should be representing for South Africa, for the future of South African technology leadership, and what would that look like going forward?
0: I think we are fortunate that we are seen by all the African countries as a developing country. Both Africa and the rest sees us as a developing country. So where we see ourselves as, we see ourselves as a strong advisor to the rest of Africa. We want to work together, and I think that's very, very important here. We picked that up in the conference last week, is that the countries are working in isolation. How do we work together, and how do we get a seat at the African Union so we can see our force and how we can provide a better impact and make a difference? So in a nutshell, how do we use this platform? This is a seat that South Africa has at the global UN table, right? So how do we use this platform to really make a difference, create an impact, and work together to solve our problems, but also Africa problems? The vision is quite strong at the global level. They actually want to ensure that the next year they'll increase another few countries. We're sitting at about 12 chapters at the moment. Qatar, Bahrain, South Africa, Egypt, Morocco, Ghana, Kenya, India, Australia. So we're actually getting more countries from that's not developed into this, so that we can have a further conversation. And then what the vision is to get a seat at the UN and then to have a stronger voice. So we're starting at our level. We want to ensure that we work with our Africa counterparts, have an Africa voice. We'll then have a full on global voice. But South Africa has made their mark. They've made in terms of what we want to achieve and the impact. It's strongly noted, and I think working together is the next step. There's a clear strategy now that the team now, we are going to federate each chapter, which is going to make it easier for each country to deliver on and have control over the activities and the projects that they want to do. So hopefully that's going to provide us with stronger control over that, and we will then ensure that we deliver on the impactful projects and making sure that we get more, increase the community. So the aim is really to summarize, is really to increase our community, both locally and globally, and then obviously look at the significance of what we want to achieve from a roadmap. We've got a 3-year roadmap, kind of understanding exactly how do we firstly create the base, the framework, and then we create impact, and then we grow and make sure the growth is there. So that element is very important. So we want to be seen in the next 2 or 3 years as a strong advisor, strong body that have achieved, and we can look back and say we've really made a difference. We've really made an impact. We add value to the process in terms of solving technology challenges as well.
1: Well, there you have it. I think a really, really wonderful conversation there. And once again, congratulations. Hashtag no DNA, just RSA. There you go, Abdul Kader Baba, technology leader and South African president of the Global CIO Forum. Doing some wonderful work. South African technology leaders being recognized on the international stage. We're going to take a quick break. News and Views will be back with you after this.
2: 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It's a new era. 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
5: First of all, Donald Trump is someone who's a chronic over-exaggerator. He tends to like to make things bigger than what they currently are. From what we know and what is confirmed on both sides is that there are indirect messages that are taking place between the United States and Iran through the intermediaries of Egypt, Pakistan, and Turkey. Donald Trump saying that it was only 2 days away from attacking Iranian power plants and then postponing it because of talks, I think is fallacious. It actually hides the fact that Donald Trump did not actually have a real plan to target Iranian power plants. If anyone knows anything about Iranian power plants in Iran, they are actually decentralized. Some of them cannot be even targeted because they're in Mount...
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6: Two minutes before 12 of the hour, you still tune in to News and Views on myself, Salaelo Makwidire, and we are going to be wrapping up the show with a wonderful announcement. We are launching a show, a wonderful show, this Mental Health Month of 2026, and it's a show that you definitely don't want to to miss. We're going to be talking to Fatima Sidat, who's going to be the host, guest presenter of October's Mental Health Month special program, which is going to be putting a renewed focus on mental well-being, on breaking the stigma around mental health, especially around our communities, black and brown people in South Africa, and the importance of having conversations around mental health. But beyond the awareness campaigns, we are looking to have meaningful support and make it feel tangible. And we're going to be doing all of that with this new show. And we're joined by its host, Fatima Sidat. She's going to be the guest presenter. And she'll be taking you through all of it. She'll be talking about the real voices and experience behind some of the conversations that they're going to be having. Fatima, assalamu alaikum. Jazakallah so much for joining us. Welcome to the show.
7: Walaikum salam and shukran for having me on air today.
6: No, pleasure is all ours, and I'm really, really excited, for you coming on board and joining us here on Salam Media for this really, really wonderful Mental Health Month 2026 special program. Just take us through it, and I think most importantly, why is it so important to have conversations around mental health, and even beyond the month of October, just generally make them a norm in our everyday lives, especially for black and brown people of South Africa who still view it as a stigma?
7: I think it's such an exciting opportunity for us. And I look forward to just being part of this process and creating more awareness, because when we look at stats in South Africa, 1 in 6 people experience some sort of mental illness in their lifetime. And that's a huge amount of people. But then when you look at the treatment gap, there's 90% that don't get the right treatment. So through this process and programs that we are going to do, I think the most important thing that we are wanting to achieve here is to show people that there is a way to get help. And there's also ways to take care of your mental health and well-being, because we want to avoid getting to that point where you actually are diagnosed with a mental illness. Rather, let's prevent it. Let's take it, try and make sure that we treat it before it gets to a point where there needs to be a serious treatment. So I think through the conversations and the guests that we have, we're going to learn lots, and hopefully it will help those that are viewing it.
6: Why do you think it's still, so difficult to have conversations around mental health, especially in our conservative religious communities? It's still a topic which is still very, very taboo, and not a lot of people are comfortable in talking about mental health, and there's still a lot of misconceptions that people still have around it. How do we break that boundary, I think most importantly? And why do we seem to not get it right after, so many years and so much information now being out there and readily available? I mean, a show like yours is also one of the avenues that are going to be, a big, big source of information around mental health.
7: I think that's a very interesting question. And I think it comes down to our societal norms, and to break them will take years. And the more we have these important conversations and the more we share the information, more people will become more aware and more people will start talking. And what we're looking to do is get different people from different walks of life. So getting Molanas to talk about mental health, and how Islam actually talks about it, and how it's normal to go through something difficult and to experience sadness. Like the Prophet sallallahu alaihi wasallam, he went through something, he went through grief. And there's a whole history behind it. And so we need to talk about these things, because if we don't talk about it in all the different contexts, we're not going to understand it properly. And through having a different insight on mental health and well-being, we'll be able to do that. So hopefully through this program, we'll encourage more people to speak up, and also just to share their stories. We're going to have the theme for this year for World Mental Health Month is lived experiences and real voices, real conversations. So we are going to have lots of people with lived with experiences sharing what they go through on a daily basis. And I think that's important. I think if we put more people and faces to what they are going through, the easier it becomes for us to find it more relatable, and we can identify through those people so we know that it's normal and we can talk about it.
6: That's very, very important. In closing, give us some details. When is this show starting? What kind of

0: topics will you be kickstarting the show with? And why should people listen and watch?
1: Okay, so very exciting. It starts tomorrow, the 1st of October, which is the beginning of Mental Health Month. We're starting to talk about knowing what, like, we're talking about anxiety. So what is it that is, you know, how do we differentiate between overwhelming, just feeling overwhelmed compared to anxious, and we'll unpack it. We have a nice lineup of guests, people with lived experience, professionals, organizations, and of course, someone from the ulama, just to unpack the Islamic perspectives as well. So inshallah, tomorrow at 11 a.m., we start the show. And hopefully we will be able to help everyone understand mental health better.
0: No, most definitely looking forward to it. Fatima, jazakallah so much for joining us. And we'll see you tomorrow.
1: Inshallah, shukran.
0: I mean, Fatima Sinat, the guest presenter for a brand new show, which will be focused on mental health for the month of October 2026. I'm sure you know Mental Health Awareness Month is October, starting tomorrow, and from 11 to 1. You don't want to miss this show. It's going to be a show about lived experiences, and you'll be hearing real voices and hearing real change, which is what it's all about, man. Mental health needs to be put to focus, needs to be put to the fore, and all of us need to be involved. And that's my time up. I'll be back with you again tomorrow for the Thursday edition of News and Views for myself and the rest of the team. Bye for now. Shap shap.
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0: The recital of Juzadeh was brought to you by an anonymous sponsor for the Isale Thawab of Sayyida Ismail Gutta, Nabi Sallallahu Alaihi Wasallam, and all Marhumin.
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2: This is the mid-morning show with me, Julie Ali. We're moving along now and we're going to be talking with Zarina Mia, Relationship and Specialist Wellness Counselor, about a very, very important topic, and that is parenting through change, navigating single parenting, co-parenting, and healthy communication. So let's get talking. Dearest Zarina Mia, Assalamu Alaikum, welcome to Salam Media. Zarina, are you with us? Oh, are you there? Hello, can you hear me?
3: I can hear you, Julie. I hope you can hear me.
2: I can hear you now. Let's dive straight into our question, Zarina, because it is already 11:35 and the interview is going to wrap up at 12. So I've already done the introduction. Thank you for your time. Co-parenting can be challenging even when both parents genuinely want what is best for their child. What are some of the biggest emotional and practical challenges parents need to navigate after separation or divorce? Zarina, are you there? Hello? Okay, let's try and take a short break and see if we're able to reconnect with the guest. I'm not quite sure what is happening today. As I've said earlier on with our first interview, I'm going to blame it on the weather, the wet weather. That can be the only answer to why we're struggling this morning with connectivity. So please do bear with us.

I think you wouldn't want to miss out on this amazing interview with relationship and specialist wellness counselor. And that, of course, is Zarina Mia. Zarina, are you back with us? Can you?

0: The one thing that I started off with was the fact that regardless of, you know, the situation of the family and the dysfunctional impact that it has on the family, we need as children, and children need a set of parents. Now, the difficulty that I find with the navigation when there is some kind of breakdown and despair, that a mother tries to become a father. And unfortunately, we don't talk too much about the parenting regarding single fathering, but fathers have a struggle to become a mother. So I think I want to start off at the offset to remind ourselves that you are a mother, you're born to be a mother, and if you're a father, you are a father. So let us not assume the double role as in the functioning in terms of trying to be a father when you are a mother. So navigation is very important, first of all, to know your role as a mother, to know your role as a father.
1: So Zarina, what happens in a situation where either one of the parents steps back, they disinterested, it might have been a very bitter divorce, or you do get parents who are not hands-on at all, they'd prefer handing that responsibility over to the other parent. In that situation, the parent who's sitting with the main responsibility of raising this child would automatically want to take on both roles. What do you say to that parent then?
0: So I think there are these realities, and unfortunately, as much as we, you know, don't like the situation of the circumstantials that are very relevant in our community these days, parenting is a struggle, whether it be by the impact of death, divorce, or even deflection. You know, in a marriage when the one parent doesn't show up and is not present. I think we need to remember, and I want to impact on communication. We need to remember to raise our children to become responsible adults. And at the same time, we need to raise children to see parents as responsible, respectful parents. So there are many aspects to the situation in terms of the struggles. Children need to be seen in, you know, in terms of their own worldview, and parents who also have their own worldview. Communication is essential. Truly effective communication, regardless of whether you're a single parent, whether you're co-parenting, or whether you're in a healthy family situation. Effective communication is something that I emphasize on. I think we need to learn how to listen. We need to understand that each one goes through their own stages at different times. I also want to emphasize the value of the parent in terms of the self. Take care of ourselves. If we are whole in ourselves, we are able to offer our wholeness to the children and help them to become whole in themselves.
1: Wow. Zarina, you know, as you speak, and I can't begin to tell you the thoughts that went through my mind, because in this day and age, I think parents take on so much. Most young couples these days are working. Most young couples that I know of, in any event, are high-powered individuals. And I kind of wonder, it's great to be that high-powered. It's great to be successful. It's great to be bringing all that money into the home and, you know, telling yourself that my earnings is going to give us a better quality of life and is also going to be able to afford us to get our kids into the best school. But somewhere along that conversation, we kind of do lose the essence, don't we, of wholesome connection. And I worry about that, Zarina.
0: You know, I think it's a huge concern, as we see, you know, in terms of the breakdowns and the pitfalls that we are so regular, so frequent in our community. So when we talk about parenting, we're not only talking

0: about how to raise the children or how to be a parent. We're talking about little people, but we're also talking about ourselves. As we have this conversation, I don't want to neglect the parent, because I think there's a lot of emphasis on how we need to take care of the children. But I think if we look at the whole concept of AI, instead of focusing too much on artificial intelligence, I've actually now started looking at authentic intelligence.
1: Wow.
0: And in that wholeness, we have many quotients. So the one quotient that we would start off talking about is the intelligent quotient. I think we raise our children to become intellectuals, to be intelligent human beings. We provide many secular and other Islamic fundamentals in terms of how we want them to grow up as the responsible adults. I think the emotional quotient is often neglected. Mm. And unfortunately, when we talk about the financial stability, you know, in terms of marriages and in terms of our genders, there is somewhat a belief that the man becomes and takes responsibility for the finances and the stability on those economics. However, there is some kind of a neglect that the emotional support from the father is equally important. And in these days, as you just mentioned, Julie, mothers are responding and are contributing to the finances as well. So a joint parenting is very important. But I think, you know, in terms of time, Allah has actually given us the opportunity to play a double role. If you're a single parent, and I want to speak a little bit more about single parenting today. Mm-hmm. Allah has the ajr of giving you the reward, but you're not a double parent. You are one parent that has to play a double role. And you play that role in the authenticity of who you are as a mother or a father. Then we talk about the physical quotient. Being a parent has a huge responsibility to be a present parent. And even if there's a divorce, it does not mean that you have divorced your child. It does not mean that you need to break away from the family functioning. There is a huge responsibility for you to still show up in your presence. And we look at the spiritual quotient. And I think all of us want to raise our children with good values, with like, you know, the unique charm of their characters, regardless of the scars, of the bruising that happens when there is a breakdown. I also want to emphasize the human quotient. So ultimately, as a wellness counselor and looking at organizational behavior, which is very key to the work that I do, that humanity and that the humanness that we actually grow up with and we raise our children with is something that we cannot neglect.
1: Wow. Beautifully said, Serena. How do you separate the role of being an ex-partner from the role of being a parent, particularly, and this is very important, particularly when there is still anger, hurt, or unresolved conflict between the adults?
0: So in terms of looking at the scars, like I said, the breakdown that, you know, creates fragments in the human being, what is essentially very important, very significant, is for the two parties to look at their own healing. Very, very important. As you have now become an isolated parent, we do not expect for the children or either parent to have a situation of breaking down so that they are not whole in the way they will raise their children. And I think one needs to look at how you're going to overcome that anger, how you're going to heal through that anger, so that you understand your primary emotions, you understand how you're going to navigate your secondary emotions, so that you give the best of yourself to yourself as an ex-partner, and also to yourself, to the children who are suffering the impact of this breakdown.
1: So, Zarina, children can sometimes feel caught between the parents. What are some of the signs that a child may be carrying the emotional weight of their parents' conflict? And how can parents protect them from it?
0: I think very important. We look at recent children. Remember, they are going...
1: Okay, you're breaking up again. I don't know if you've moved positions. Sorry, Zarina, I'm not hearing you again. I don't know if you've moved around there. Can you just repeat that, please?
0: Through and between the parents. It's important that we look at how we support the growth and development.
1: Nope. Let's take... a short station ID whilst we try to reconnect with our guest. We've got about 8 minutes left with her, and I would like to maximize on this very, very important discussion regarding single parenting and the impact on the children. Please stay with us.
2: Genocide is not a legal abstraction. 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That response begins with our feet. 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
1: 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It's a new era. 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
2: Let's see if we have reconnected with Zarina Mia, who is a relationship and specialist wellness counselor. We are talking issues around parenting through change, navigating single parenting, co-parenting and healthy communication. Zarina, assalamu alaikum, are you back with us?
3: Walaikum salam, Julie. It seems like we've got terrible networking issues today.
2: Absolutely.
3: I'm sorry about that.
2: Don't worry. No, please don't worry. Okay. We had the same issue with our first guest as well. So, yeah, no fault of yours. But would you like to respond to that question, please? Or do you want me to repeat it? Do you remember what I asked you?
3: Julie, if I remember correctly, not verbatim, but I remember you speaking about how we support the children.
2: Yeah.
3: What I had responded with was the fact that we, you know, look at the children in terms of their growth stages. We cannot neglect the fact that as much as the parents' lives are actually going through challenges and, like I said, becoming fragmented, we also having a sense, we need to remember that the children need to have normalization in terms of their growth stages. So developing them, regardless of what's happening with the parents, is of essential importance, giving them a balance of recognizing their own identities at different stages. You know, we would be communicating and raising them appropriately according to their ages. Little children will require a different way of letting them know that, you know, they're safe and parents are still there for them and both parents love them. Older children will require a different set of parenting, although love is the quotient that we never neglect, but at the same time, loving them also to know that they are loved and they need to love themselves.
2: So Zarina, another very, very important question. Let's look at the issue around single parenting, whether it's the father or the mother taking the responsibility. I should imagine there's a lot of guilt, pressure, exhaustion, and also the feeling that they having to do everything alone. And that can be quite a serious and a dangerous situation because it's like a powder, you know, a keg waiting to go off. All you need to do is light the match. How can they manage this pressure? And what can be done? Because the other problem here would be that the anger, the frustration might be directed at the child, even if it was not meant by the parent, but the child will pick up all of that. It, in certain cases, it might be direct. And the parent might even accuse the child for whatever is going down in their lives. How can we protect that innocent child in such a very volatile situation?
3: I think, you know, Julie, I did mention this when we broke up, so I'm going to reiterate on this. Just in terms of self-healing, parents have gone through their, you know, fragmentation and their breakup, and a lot of wounds have actually been impacted upon them. So self-healing is very, very crucial because, again, we come to the point of being whole, and for them to be able to present themselves as whole, healthy parents so that the children can understand and grow up with that kind of, in that kind of environment. Understanding your own anger is very important, and understanding your primary emotions and behaving in a way to combat that anger so that it does not impact on the children. I think it's important also to place yourself in that state of responsibility as a responsible parent. And regardless of the breakup that you've had with your spouse, it need not impact on the children so that they have to suffer the consequences of the relationship breakup. I also, you know, want to emphasize, in case, you know, we lose time, that

0: Allah does give us a double leveled ajr. So we need to start off with tawakkul and place our trust and our yakin in Allah with the routine that we set and the disciplines that we set into those families. So when we look at our own healing and we present ourselves, first of all, to Allah, we can raise our children in that way as well. And I think also to recognize, because we want our children to grow up in an environment of spiritual caution. Single parenting often, just, in terms of how we as a community place a lot of emphasis on single mothering. I think single fathers also need to be focused on in terms of how they relate to their children. And even though it may be a difficult, not natural nurturing way, I think to develop that nurturing style as fathers towards parents. So if the parent, both mother and father, can overcome their temperaments and they can actually look at how they become better selves, the impact of the better selves will bring on the best outcomes in their children.
1: Let's wrap up then, Zarina. When should a parent consider seeking professional help?
0: I do believe in most and almost all instances, seeking help is crucial. With all that we've said in terms of how you function as a single parent, seeking support and raising the children in a village can have the best of favorable outcomes. So look at your professional support as a pillar that you want to hold onto so that you walk in alignment and you help your children to walk in alignment. We need not forget that, I don't know all the history, but Imam Shafi was raised without a mother. Imam Bukhari was raised without a mother. And Imam Luqman was raised without a mother. So we want our children to know that they can have you as a pocket manual, and they can have Allah as his first and most, our Rabb is the first ultimate divine parent. Then we also look at Bibi Fatima, who was raised by Muhammad sallallahu alaihi wasallam with the best of character as a single father. Yaqub alayhi salam raised his children as a single father. Abu Bakr as-Siddiq raised his children as a single father. And Umar ibn al-Khattab. So the tests and the trials are here from Allah. And the divine intervention is always going to support us, as he never abandons any one of his master creation.
1: Amin, amin, thumma amin. It is time for us to wrap up. Thank you indeed for your valued input and your time today, and truly, truly appreciate it. Can't wait to get talking with you again sometime in the future. Keep us in your du'as, and salamu alaikum to you.
0: Jazakallah, Julie. All the best to you on this crisp, somewhat cold morning.
1: Absolutely.
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1: Welcome back, and we are now going to be talking with Nick Janssen van Rensburg. We do apologize for the technical hitches earlier on with the previous two interviews. Hope that this time it's going to run pretty smoothly. Now, Nick Janssen van Rensburg is the CEO of the Sharing Kindness Foundation, and we're going to talk about more than just a meal, the power of a community with Nick Janssen van Rensburg. This had to start somewhere. Something must have happened along your life's journey that made you decide, I need to do something. I need to pay it forward. I need to make a difference. So a very good afternoon to you. Welcome to the program. And how did this all start for you, Nick Janssen van Rensburg?
7: Hi, Julie. Nice to meet you. And hi to all your listeners. So it was a very interesting story. No, it doesn't just happen. 5 years ago, I was homeless myself, carless. I had just stopped using crystal meth as a drug. I was an addict. And I had this beautiful friend who introduced me to our higher power, and it kind of changed the direction of our lives. My now wife, Charmaine, who I love dearly and who is also a CEO of Sharing Kindness Foundation, or a director of Sharing Kindness Foundation, we started selling little plants at a succulents at a flea market called Panorama Flea Market. We were staying on a stoop, Sham's mom's stoop, and it was just, we had nothing, man. No food, no nothing. So we started selling little succulent plants. And about 2 years after being there, we felt like we had to start serving the community. So we started having nothing. The first week, this is about 3 years ago, the first week serving six people sandwiches. And it grew from there. We just started, our soup kitchen started growing. We are not sponsored or not funded in any way whatsoever. And we do this full time. We only have a charity shop and a nursery and a coffee shop at Panorama Flea Market that is open on Saturdays and Sundays. Sundays we have a soup kitchen there. And then as soon as we started, you won't believe it, after the first week, someone walked in and said, listen, we have some extra food in our charity, and we see you guys are feeding the community. Can we go get some? So it started like that. And then we got too much food for us to use for our soup kitchen. And we started giving to other charities. So mainly we are a charity that supports other people doing good work in our communities. At the moment, we serve between 3,000 to 6,000

0: 1,000 people a week. Last year, we served over 50,000. We're going to double it this year. We not do only food. We also do clothes and anything we can help with. We go to elderly SASSA pensioners' houses, and if we have time, we go do their gardens for them. We help people move. We're involved with about 20 organizations like Society of the Blind, the WITS Initiative, and Corsi's Haven. We feed 150 kids every weekday in Jackson Informal Settlement, as well as in the Terfontein, Rosettenville area. We have a soup kitchen every day that we support food of. But there's, you know, Hamlet, many, many associations. We also feed we mainly work from Johannesburg South, and then our base is in Panorama Flea Market that is open Saturdays and Sundays. But but it's traveled further. So we're now in Krugersdorp and in Tembisa, and it's just this amazing thing where it grew and grew and grew when you started giving. So if you think of where we were, being selfish and just addicted, my wife got retrenched after COVID, so she had nothing. And it came from this place of us needing food, us needing a home, to a place where now we understand how it feels when you have nothing. And so we just got a heart for those, for indigent people, people that's struggling, addicts. We support a lot of rehabs that's in our vicinity, and it's just grew from there.
1: Sure. What a story. I'm going to ask you a very personal question. How long were you an addict? And what is it, that one thing, you know, they always say it's you reach your rock bottom and then eventually you pick yourself up and you get going. But, you know, there has to be that one little thing that kind of pushes you over the edge and you say to yourself, enough is enough. I need to take back my life. What was that like for you? So the first question, of course, was how long were you drugging, and that aha moment for you?
0: So to preempt that a little bit, I was on drugs for over 10 years, starting with soft drugs. But the main catalyst for it, and so this is important to know that, you know, people don't choose to let their lives disintegrate into nothing and be and lose everything. It is not a choice you make. For me, it was a divorce that led to a bankruptcy, that led to a lot of things that I had to deal with, the trauma, and at some stage, if that trauma becomes overwhelming, you look at other things. And so I can honestly say that the first time I tried crystal meth was an injection, which is one of the hardest ways of using this specific drug. And and I was hooked from the first get-go.
1: Sure.
0: And it took away that pain, that trauma that I had, that feeling not good enough, feeling worthless, feeling destroyed by circumstances and everything like that. And it is a solution to feel better, but it destroys your life in the long run. And so so I've been on it for a long time. And it slowly closes your eyes to to anything else but getting the next high and the next fix, and running away from the things, from the trauma that you are trying to run away from. And so when I see people and help people that's been there, it is so nice to have climbed out of that hole, because once you've been in that well, bro, you know the way out. And and so okay. It is a privilege for me to help people. I was sitting this Sunday at the charity shop helping a meth addict that is this close to getting out of that hole, but I've got his hand and I'm helping it out. What an absolute privilege. And then the second part of your question was what was the catalyst for me to stop?
1: Absolutely, when
0: to
1: you
0: stop using.
1: Yep.
0: So in my case, I think it can be many things. That rock bottom comes. The drug takes you there anyhow. It doesn't matter what you're on. It's never going to be enough. And so there's a steady decline in

0: In your in how you live life, your businesses goes down, your because there's just this focus. So it's the drug takes you to a breaking point. And then, of course, for me, I believe that my parents praying for their son, and circumstances. So for me, my veins in my arms started falling in,
1: Sure.
0: and it was harder to shoot up. I did my feet, I did everywhere, and so I'm still struggling with fat little hands because of the circulation from years of abuse. So things like that started happening, and I started saying to myself, you know what? This is not giving me anything. The running away from the problems is just giving me so much more problems. homelessness, family problems, work, because you can't be consistent. And that drug takes away a lot of your choices. You choose to use the drug, and then that drug narrows your focus so that you just see running away and pleasure, and or that feeling that you're chasing. And so it kind of helps. The drug itself takes you to a point where you have to at some point decide, listen, my life is not going anywhere. And you get into scary situations. You take risks that you would have never taken. And so for me, I had a friend that I was that said he would take me into his house. I said, I want to stop. No rehab for me. I couldn't afford it, which was, it's just you have nothing. And he said he'd help me. So for 6 months, I stopped crystal meth, and then and he would get me out of bed 5 o'clock in the morning, and we'd go work in a felt. He had a little nursery and a plant business. And from 5 o'clock in the morning till 11 o'clock at night, I worked through withdrawal symptoms
1: Wow.
0: with him. And he was, it's called tough love, you know.
1: Right.
0: So I was kept so busy that I couldn't even think of going back to it. I was so tired, I just fell asleep like a dead person through withdrawal symptoms. It was my friend John, a Brit from the UK that I
1: Sure.
0: stayed with, and so he was there at the right time at the right place. Now I meet a lot of people that's at that point, and if there's not a relationship or someone they trust, when they decide it's over now, I want to not do this, it is very, very hard for them to get out of this situation. And I'm just very grateful that it didn't take my life, because in the majority of cases of heroin and meth users, they pass from these drugs, because you just don't know when to stop.
1: Well, Nick, thank you so very much for sharing. This interview was really about, sharing kindness foundation, but I did need to get context to the story. What brings people to this situation? And I do know that with a lot of recovering addicts, one of the biggest things and one of the kind of anchoring issues in their lives is to be of service. And that's exactly what you are now doing. You are in deep, deep service. And I think that keeps you anchored. That keeps you grounded. That gives you purpose. And I think you're also playing a dual role here because it's not only about feeding thousands of people. Undoubtedly, you are holding lots of hands of addicts and trying to get them to reclaim their lives. So let's go back to, we might come back to your life as a recovered addict. Let's go back to More Than a Meal, but I think we need to take an ad break. Let's do that. We also have to pay the rent. So we're going to do that and come back to talk some more.
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8: 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Salam Media. Humanity sets the agenda. It's a new beginning. It's a new era. Salam Media. Humanitarian journalism.
1: Talking with Nick Janse van Rensburg. He is the CEO of Sharing a Kindness Foundation. Welcome back, Nick. How long have you been doing this work? Just remind me again.
0: So Sharing Kindness is about 3 years old. But we've been doing this for the last 5 years.
1: Wow. Okay.
0: And then we also have two other directors that focuses on helping organizations and individuals with COJ problems, like to the Johannesburg Society for the Blind, any organization or individual. We also have give free legal advice.
1: Wow. Okay, you recently brought together young volunteers, I think, together to prepare and serve meals to 200 children. What inspired that particular outreach, and what did the experience mean to the volunteers?
0: So I think you're speaking about the VITS initiative. Is that right, Julie?
1: I presume so.
0: Yes. Okay. So there's so many things going on. we support this initiative was started by the PSC, the VITS PSC.
1: Wow.
0: And they were seeing what was happening with the students around them, and because there was a lot of problems with the NSFAS funding, that was a problem. They found that, you know, students were studying on empty stomachs. And so the current person running that initiative is Matisse. And she contacted us and said, listen, they don't have any sponsorship or any food at the moment. Can we help? And of course we said yes. We support many orphanages and food schemes all over. And so this was close to our heart, and we found out about it because our son is actually a student at WITS.
1: Wow.
0: And he went to volunteer there. So this initiative was started by the PSC, taken over by Matisse, and now it is students helping students. Isn't that beautiful?
1: Absolutely. And we've heard so very many stories about students going hungry, sleeping on the floors, not being able to pay for their room. We're hearing horror stories about that situation. So pleased to hear that you guys have stepped up in this direction. Is it going to be a permanent initiative on your part, your foundation?
0: So once we commit to helping an organization, if there's we have to be responsible with the donations we get. So mostly we get donations from two places, from Rest Haven Ministries, which is a lot of soups, and also from Albert on Levenscentrum, which provides us with vegetables. And so we're responsible to hand that out in a where it makes the biggest difference. And the VITS initiative is absolutely amazing. What they do there, they serve food 6 o'clock on a Tuesday and on the Thursday. If they get more food donors, they're going to make that be able to feed more people more days of the week. But absolutely, we love students, we love kids, and it breaks my heart to think that they have to go study on a hungry stomach. We also have another initiative with students because our son is in is also a part of the of VITS, that we provide some food parcels. And he runs that for us as a representative of Sharing Kindness because he's on the ground.
1: Okay, what's he studying? What year is he in? I'm just interested to know.
0: He's studying physics.
1: Wow.
0: And he's an absolutely amazing student. He's in his second year.
1: Okay, and he's your biological son, I presume.
0: He's my wife's son.
1: Okay.
0: So he's my stepson.
1: All right.
0: I'm seeing you this afternoon. So hi, Gail.
1: All right. You indicated that you get donations from these two core organizations. What about other people coming forth and, you know, if they do want to make a meaningful contribution, what do you want it to be in kind? Do you know, would you prefer monetary donations or would you prefer, you know, groceries, etc.? And if it is groceries that you're taking in, would that then suggest that you are preparing your own meals? Where do you prepare them from? Because I should imagine, you know, you have quite an infrastructure in place to be doing all of this.
0: Not as much as you think, Julie. So we built where we are now at the market. If you go there, we took about a 600 square meter piece of property and started building while we were still homeless and carless. And we built this place. It's amazing. It's got a tarp roof and kitchens and a coffee shop and a charity shop and so on. So we've got stoves and fridges. We now stay in a warehouse. We were actually still homeless and carless in the beginning of last year. So that's no longer the case. We now have a warehouse that we converted into a part. Our home, and the rest is sharing kindness.

0: So when we get clothes donations, we don't sell clothes at the charity shop. We donate that to the people around us and organizations. So in terms of donating, anything is appreciated. We are so grateful. There's people who come and support our charity shop and buy things from the charity shop. There's people who donate stuff to the charity shop, and we're at Panorama Flea Market in Milbarton, open on Saturdays and Sundays. And then of course, one of the rarest things is to have actual funding, money donations. And sometimes there's stuff that needs to be bought, like gas and paying rent and stuff like that. And we full time in this without having that. So we trust in a higher power. And it's always worked out for the last 5 years since we've been serving others. So we also have a little nursery, and people donate plants, or you can come and buy plants from our nursery, or support our coffee shop and have a lekker milkshake and some nice food at our coffee shop.
1: Okay. Who cooks the food at the coffee shop? Who runs the coffee shop for you?
0: So it's me and my wife.
1: Okay.
0: And we have some volunteers helping us, and also students that's helping us cook. It is amazing. We got thrown into this, and now we cook ourselves. I specifically cook the soup kitchen food. We've got four big stoves, four big pots, and Sunday mornings at 9 o'clock at Panorama Flea Market, we serve about 125 people there. And then we always make sure that there's about 70, 75 meals that one of our partners takes to Funny Farm in Alberton. That's a very drug-ridden community in Alberton, but there's also kids and people who doesn't have a choice, that just have nothing. So we then take that through to them as well as serving the street people in our community. We also have a project running when we have things to give. So when we have clothes, we make packets, small packets of clothes in different sizes, for people, kids, and so on. And then what we do is we ask the public to come and fetch these packages for the people on their street, because we can't be everywhere.
1: Of course.
0: And so in terms of donating food, dry goods is always a great thing, because we can put it in little packages. Like I say, we cook ourselves. We get some veggies and we get some soups and we combine the two and we have a soup. We then buy the polystyrene bowls and the forks and the knives and the gas and all those things and the oil and all those things we buy from what we make at the charity shop.
1: Okay, let's wrap up then. Fascinating talking with you, and may your journey of healing continue. May you be of service, and may you, through your healing journey, heal many more people along the way. So for people wanting to make a donation or want to, you know, give something to the organization but don't have money to give, what are some of, you spoke about dry goods, but what are some of the practical ways they can share kindness and contribute to organizations working in their community, but possibly, you know, through you?
0: So at sharing kindness, it is very easy, because we have a nursery, and we don't buy plants. The community loves us and brings in plants, and we create funds like that. We have a little coffee shop that people can support. And then the charity shop, any donations, anything that goes into a charity shop. So what we also do is we have so many different organizations that is building SASA, low-cost housing for SASA pensioners and stuff like that, that if there's building stuff in, then it immediately goes to this organization. And if there's too much food or rice, then it goes to these people. And so we kind of network between all organizations and help where they need. So really, you can come to Panorama Flea Market and come and see us, support us, and give anything that you like. Dry goods, food,
1: sure.
0: And then

0: you want to follow us, we're on Facebook under Sharing Kindness Foundation, and you can see what we do there.
1: Perfect.
0: We're quite busy.
1: Perfect. Just to wrap up then, Nick, if people call in and say they've got probably items of furniture and, you know, kitchenware, etc., to give away, are you able to collect the stuff, or do you have the transport to pick up anywhere in Gauteng?
0: Yes.
1: It's not an issue.
0: We have transport now. We got a little Suzuki Eco, so it's like a panel van, and we'd happily come and come and help people move, or come and collect things that can help others.
1: Perfect, perfect. Wonderful talking to you. God bless. Keep up the amazing work and continue changing lives through the hard work you're doing. And you too, keep safe, and you're an amazing example, an absolutely amazing example. And through your work and just the way you touch people, I pray that you are going to heal people along the way. God bless you. Take care, and
0: thank you so much,
1: and all the best. Nice talking.
0: Thank you, Julie. God bless you and your audience.

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1: Bismillah ar-Rahman ar-Rahim. Assalamu alaikum. Welcome back. Course and our final interview on the show today. Not news and views, but mid-morning. We're now going to be talking with Firoza Vatvala. She is a representative of the Maritzburg Residents Association, and she's going to talk to us about community upliftment, how

0: in the entire community, alhamdulillah. Welcome, Firoza. Lovely to have you here, and was absolutely delighted to hear that you're involved in the community. How did this all start for you?
1: Firstly, assalamu alaikum, and thank you so much for having me on the show. We had a CPF that ran with a group for the Florida area, and it was keyboard warriors, where you're not allowed to voice your opinion, and with electricity, then we had loud shitting and things like that, or it just goes off for days and no one would get back to you. And because I'm the kind of person that will not just sit back and wait for things to happen, I started questioning. And eventually, after all the questioning, when they couldn't give me answers, they deleted me from the group. And they deleted quite a few other guys from the group as well. Within the guys that were deleted got together and said, let us start our own thing, which we did. We started the Residential Association for Marijsburg. And our purpose was to take care of the less fortunate and to make sure that we have electricity in the area. Because we have people that's on oxygen, we have little kids and things like that. So that was our main focus at the beginning.
0: And how long ago was this?
1: This was in October 2024.
0: Okay.
1: So as we went along, we got permission from PRASA to use the parking lot for a vegetable garden where we could then plant vegetables and the less fortunate could gain from it.
0: So who was actually tending or looking after that plot of vegetables?
1: The four management teams.
0: And they are?
1: It was myself, Cecil, Christo, Nazir Khan, and Rochelle. The four of us saw to it. We got in people to come and clean it, to come and do the planting and keep a hand on it. Once a month, they used to come and clean it, and the water used to come from my side because it was quicker. It was just across the road.
0: Is it still running? Is the vegetable garden still running?
1: It was running this year. So it was running since 2024. 2025, pumpkins, a cabbage, cauliflower, and spinach. And then in 2025, we planted butternut, brinjal, potatoes, and carrots, and spinach. That we got out in May, now 2026.
0: So what did you do with all the supplies? Was it people just coming past and helping themselves, or did you actually harvest and give to the less fortunate?
1: We actually harvest them, and we pack them in packets.
0: Wow.
1: And we allow the less fortunate to come around and to come and pick it up. So that is what we've been doing. So with me now also being the PRO of the CPF, because of the previous CPF that was just deleting and people had to abide by their rules and things like that, they have elected a new CPF. So I'm on the new CPF as a PRO for Sector 2, and then Riaz Chowgi is our chairperson. And I must say, things has been running much better. We can see that there's change in the area, because the area is also, Marijsburg is a low income, middle income class place, and we have so many unemployed youngsters in the area, so they've reverted to drugs. So now what we're doing as CPF, we have been setting up meetings. The chairperson, because he's also a chairperson of the ISCO, has a meeting with SAPS once a week regarding operations on closing down drug houses and things like that, which has

0: been happening. We've got quite
1: a
0: few.
1: Can I come in there? Oftentimes when we are told about shutting down of drug houses,
0: yes,
1: and fingering the peddlers, you kind of close down a drug house on this street.
0: And another one opens on the other street.
1: Yeah.
0: Yes, yes.
1: So how do you deal with that? And I should imagine, Feroza, that these are your biggest challenges.
0: That is our biggest challenges currently that mm-hmm. we are having. But if I look at what we have achieved this far is that we have closed most of the lolly lounges that was in the area. So
1: have they not sprung up elsewhere?
0: They're not moving elsewhere because what has happened is wherever they move to, JMPD and Bylaws comes out and they move them. So, and when I spoke to the MEC of Safety and Security, we had containers that was actually meant for vendors to sell vegetables, and drug addicts ended up there. They were selling and they were drugging. So many people lost their lives there and things like that, and we requested.
1: Can I ask you another question around that issue? Clearly, these addicts are aware of your activities, you
0: yes,
1: and your
0: are.
1: Committee.
0: Yes.
1: Does that
0: are.
1: Not put your life at risk?
0: Yes, it does. However, I choose not to go onto the operations because you can become a target. So, yes, I choose not to go. We have got Edel Botha, which was an ex-cop, he's now retired. He looks after our patrollers. We've got 100-something patrollers.
1: Wow.
0: And they patrol
1: regularly.
0: Yes, yes. They have shifts where they come on and go off. And MRA has also partnered with S2 Tech, which is a security company. And we spoke about putting cameras in strategic places in the area where we can see, because our plan is not to get the drug addicts, it's to get the suppliers.
1: The drug laws.
0: Yes, to mm-hmm. get the suppliers.
1: Right.
0: So if we have cameras in strategic places done through East to Tech, then we'll, because they have a 24-hour control room, monitoring room, we can close down on them.
1: Okay.
0: But that, the cost is so much, our people can't afford it. It's 100,000 rand per street.
1: Sure.
0: If we get a sponsor, sponsors are, because of the economy, sponsors are so skis, you know, and we're battling to make that, to make up that amount of money.
1: Unfortunately, the pie is getting smaller
0: yes.
1: because
0: yes.
1: of the economy
0: yes.
1: and funds are drying up.
0: Yes. Yes.
1: So, sticking with that, you have two massive issues that you're dealing with. On the one hand, you're wanting to rid your community of drugs.
0: Yes.
1: Drug lords, drug peddlers. What are you doing about the addicts? Because clearly they need help
0: they need
1: as
0: help.
1: Well. What are you doing around them? So you have two issues there. You've got how to rehabilitate the addicts, and then you have other vulnerable community
0: yes.
1: members like the aged
0: yes.
1: and young children who are living in very poor homes, etc.
0: Yes. So we do have two rehabilitations in Mariesburg currently. One opened 6 months ago. The only problem is that they're faith-based. So we don't really have a Muslim rehabilitation center where our kids could go for free.
1: And whereas these two are free?
0: The church, amongst the Christian people, what they do is in the churches, when they have money, they pump money into rehabilitation centers. And
1: because they realize drugs is a big problem.
0: Yes. Whereas in the Muslim community, we do not have that.
1: Unfortunately, yes.
0: They have most expensive drug rehabilitations. People cannot afford it. I mean, it's 30 to 40,000 rand for 6 weeks. And 6 weeks is not long enough.
1: Okay, Feroza, we've got to go for an ad break. But what I do want to say to you, this often happens on our shows. And I'm so very happy that this does, in fact, happen here on Salaam Media. We're all about humanitarian journalism. Just before you came into the studio, I was talking with Nick Janssen van Rensburg. He is the CEO of an organization called Sharing Kindness Foundation. He's a recovering drug addict, okay, but they're doing amazing work in his area. I'm going to put the two of you in touch how you guys can collaborate.
0: Yes.
1: However, he's based in the south of Johannesburg.
0: Okay.
1: But I think, you know, a phone call.
0: That's it.
1: Actually,
0: as
1: can open
0: long as
1: so many doors.
0: Yes.
1: But let's go for that ad break and we'll continue this very important discussion, which is really about these issues being on our doorstep.
0: Yes.
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1: This is the Mid-Morning Talk Show with me, Julie Ali. Our guest is Feroza Vadvala. She's representative of the Maritzburg Residents Association. We're talking about the challenges in the area of Maritzburg and surrounds. And we were interrupted. Well, we took a short break for the ads. We were talking about rehabilitation facilities for Muslim youngsters in that part of Johannesburg. You indicated that there are Christian rehab centers.
0: Yes.
1: And I wonder, Firoza, isn't there a possibility that the Muslims and the Christians could work together?

0: together in rehabilitating our children?
1: I'm almost sure there is, Julie. I had a talk to one of the guys that owns the one rehab, and I explained to him, and I said, look, we all believe in one God, so even though you have a faith-based rehabilitation center, faith means your faith. We believe in God.
0: Right.
1: So by having Muslims in, what difference would it make? And he was a bit two-minded on answering me that question. And he then said to me, okay, we'll set up another meeting. He took my phone number to phone me back, which he never did. So I gathered from him not phoning me back, he wasn't really...
0: Okay, what I can,
1: I'm not sure. Yeah,
0: what I can tell you about rehab centers, of course, those that charge a fee, and we know that the fees are exorbitant,
1: yes,
0: is that they don't compel you to follow a specific religion. So if it is,
1: yes,
0: mainly Christian based, if you are non-Christian, they won't impose their religious values on you. They do say to you, you can,
1: yes,
0: believe in your own higher power, and when there are prayer sessions, etc., you can do your own prayers.
1: So yes,
0: I'm kind of wondering if they won't accommodate you on those grounds.
1: Look, I'm going to sit up a meeting with him again, and we're going to talk about this, and I'll get from him, because if he agrees on that, it would be a great help, because drugs has become so rife amongst our Muslim children, and you find parents that's amongst Muslims and Christians where parents are in denial and would not admit their children's wrong. And I simply believe that there's help for everybody.
0: So
1: there's a chance for everyone.
0: Absolutely. And everybody deserves a second chance,
1: yes,
0: in life.
1: Yes.
0: So, Firoza, the vicinity that you're living in, there is the Mariesburg Mosque and Madrasa,
1: yes,
0: there.
1: Yes.
0: And then further down the road, we have the Bosmont,
1: yes,
0: Masjid, which is a thriving community,
1: yes,
0: and they've been in operation for many, many years. And if you go to Nuclear, for example, there's the Nuclear Masjid,
1: yes,
0: and Madrasa. I'm wondering why our community elders don't come together and start addressing this problem. They are very focused on feeding schemes,
1: yes,
0: and other sort of upliftment, but they don't look at rehabilitation of addicts.
1: Yes.
0: Why do you suppose that is the situation?
1: Look, Julie, like I said, I had a chat with my sister. Her husband is the chairperson of the Bosmont Mosque, and it's very difficult. Like we were talking about the economy, people don't have money. People don't have money. And that is the reason why they have their fights, they have their high teas and dinners and things like that. Because in previously in the olden days, I remember we used to walk around and collect money for the mosque, and people used to give. Today, people don't have that money.
0: The pie is getting smaller,
1: yes,
0: and smaller.
1: Yes.
0: So,
1: yes.
0: Firoza,
1: so it becomes difficult. They need sponsors. And again, sponsors are not easy to find.
0: Yep. Because the pie is getting smaller.
1: We see it with MRA. We see it with CPF, because we need jackets for the CPF. So it's been crazy for me being the PRO, because I've been running up and down to this one and to that one. And I mean, for them just to say, here's 100 jackets, it's huge. It's a big amount.
0: Absolutely.
1: It's a big amount.
0: Okay, so what are you doing to encourage community members to become actively involved in these type of social initiatives rather than remaining passive observers? And there are lots of those.
1: No, they are.
0: People are very passive. You have a handful of people like yourself that's very proactive. You want change in the community and you're working to make that change.
1: Yes.
0: But you can't do it on your own.
1: I can't do it on my own. So what we've done with the vegetable patch in 2024 and 2025, we got a few of the drug addicts to come and help us. So we would pay them. Getting that pay Yes, they

0: drug addicts, but it makes them independent, where they don't have to go and steal.
1: But won't they blow that money on drugs?
0: Yes, they will go and blow it on drugs. However, now you need to understand, they don't have to go and steal, because now they're breaking in so that they could feed the habit. So when they come out and do something to work for it, they don't. We don't have that problem of break-ins and stealing, like your gate motors and things like that. So, in my view, that would be much better than them breaking into homes and damaging your property. Some insurance companies won't pay out, or you have to wait like 2 weeks before they repair a thing and you get paid out. So I'd rather give that drug addict a job, and you try and talk to them and keep them coming and coming and coming. And eventually they will realize, you know, my life is better here than being there. Because yeah, I get money, I can go buy my food, I can go and get my drugs, I don't have to go and steal.
1: What about perhaps talking with our community leaders, the Muslim community leaders, and yes, making a facility available for these terribly underprivileged people, drug addicts and people who are homeless, and give them some form of shelter in a community hall and give them some dignity?
0: As far as that's concerned, Julie, I have emailed PRASA, the Minister of Transport, Minister of Health, Minister of Social Development, and Minister of Sports, because across the road from where I live, PRASA had 3 homes and a control room. Those homes burned down. So they asked me to do a proposal, which I did, for a gender-based violence center and a youth center and a rehabilitation center. Not just a rehabilitation center for drug addicts, but a rehabilitation center in so many other aspects. Abuse people, you know, you can rehabilitate them. You can get them back into society where they don't feel that they've been left out of society. And that is also a problem that we're currently facing. If you're a druggie and you come out of rehab, you're still labeled as a druggie.
1: Absolutely. And sadly, that marginalization sometimes pushes them back. Yes. Into their old, yes, lifestyle.
0: Yes.
1: We have,
0: yes,
1: about 5 minutes left before we wrap up. I know you're also very involved in GBV issues.
0: Yes.
1: How serious is the issue in your area, and what do you believe is the reason for GBV? Would it be drugs again, or other issues that's impacting on society?
0: Mostly alcohol and drugs. It has become so bad. About 2 months ago, 4 or 5 drug addicts were killed amongst themselves. Friends.
1: You mean they killed themselves, killed each other off, or was
0: yes,
1: it OD?
0: They kill each other off. They kill each other off. And then we have the adult husband and wife abuse, which is also rife in our area.
1: Marital abuse.
0: Mm-hmm. We had a stand down for the 9 women that we lost to the hands of this devious
1: serial killer
0: murderer. Mm-hmm. And one of our guys came up and he spoke at the event that we had. I arranged the event for us to do that. Mm-hmm. And he actually spoke about himself being in an abused relationship where he was physically and mentally abused. So it's not just amongst the women, it's amongst men as well. But our focus is so on women that we forget that men also do get abused.
1: And mm-hmm. Absolutely.
0: What are we doing about that? Our government clearly is not interested in it, because like I say, I did the proposal to PRASA, to the ministers, and to our president. I had a couple of feedbacks from them saying it's going to take a while. You keep on getting that same thing. It's going to take a while. It's not something that can happen overnight. These are

0: happened overnight, these killings. It didn't take time. Mm-hmm. It happened overnight. So if we had that GBV centre, they could have been there.
1: What does that picture look like in your mind, a GBV centre? What do you want to offer to the people, to both the victim and the perpetrator?
0: To both. Like, they both need rehabilitation, Julie.
1: Ongoing
0: counselling. And where they can then get out in the community and be their own person. Because now being abused, you must remember, if you are being abused by your husband or your boyfriend, you're going to believe that I'm an abused woman.
1: I'm lesser.
0: And that is something that they need to overcome. Which counseling is the only thing that's going to help them. And being in another environment where you have a free environment, where you have a friendly environment and a care center.
1: And people look at you with respect.
0: Yes.
1: In terms of the counselling, I'm sure there's no shortage of people wanting to give up their time to do free counselling.
0: No, we don't. There's so many people that wants to do it. That says they will actually get involved and they won't be a cost to anything.
1: Right. But people are willing to give up their time.
0: Yes, they're willing to assist.
1: I know you've got great plans. You've got a vision. Alhamdulillah, may Allah subhanahu wa ta'ala guide you on the right path. We're going to have to wrap up in a short while. But what is it that you wanting to appeal to all our viewers and listeners today so that your dream and your vision can be realized for the community of Mariesburg, which, as I've just indicated, is not far from here. Yes. It's literally on our back, you know, in our backyard.
0: Julie, always, not just now, since I was like 16, I always dreamt of having a rehabilitation center, not for drug addicts alone, not for abused women alone, for people coming out of jail, so that we can train them how to get back into society to accept them, because that is where the biggest problem comes. Society does not accept them back easily.
1: So almost like a bridging gap?
0: Yes.
1: So that you can hopefully upskill them or make them, through counseling, believe in themselves. Build up their confidence that they can go out into the world and start and take a claim for themselves and become a responsible member of society.
0: That is it.
1: Alhamdulillah.
0: I want to do, now that the house went vacant, that was what I was going to do. I was so convinced that I will use that side as a center. But the children insisted that before I start that, let me give my son the opportunity to go on his own. But I don't know how long he would stay there. I'm not sure, but that is what I initially wanted to do, and I still want to do it. However, should Prasa come along before that and say, okay, we can go ahead with the rehabilitation center, it will uplift the area, it will uplift the community, because people would know there's a safe place to go to.
1: Firoza, there is a little hall in Mariesburg, a little town hall or whatever you can refer to it as.
0: Yes.
1: And my sense is that it's not being utilized.
0: No.
1: So why don't you, hone your energies in that direction? And if you can then take, the community can take ownership of that, you can turn it into your dream rehab center.
0: It becomes very difficult because that town hall falls under the Minister of Sports. So that is where the difficulty comes in.
1: So why would that be a barrier to entry?
0: I don't think he would purely just allow us to take that town hall over and make it a rehab center.
1: Why don't you turn it into a multi-disciplinary multidisciplined facility. You offer indoor sports.
0: Yes.
1: And you offer counseling rooms for whomever
0: that was our proposal to PRASA. And that is what we wanted to do.
1: Mm-hmm.
0: So the problem is getting a place that we can use. And the Minister of Sports has got to give us that authority
1: space. I'm going to point you in that direction and say, please, you know, try and focus in getting your hands on that particular facility, so you don't need to reinvent the wheel. You don't have to
0: rebuild
1: from scratch.
0: Yes.
1: And inshallah, that will go well.
0: Yes.
1: We have got to wrap up now. Your closing remarks and plea to the community of not only Mariesburg, but whoever is listening in to us, because inshallah, if you are successful, this model then can be replicated in other townships all around, never mind Gauteng, all around South Africa.
0: Yes. No, definitely, I totally agree with that. So in closing, first, I'd like to say that that we need to work with the CPF, because they're important, we need them, because they have access to JMPD, they have access to bylaws, and that is the most important things when you need to get the places for the rehabs, and they will then be able to point out to us which area would be best suited. You must know, we can't also have a place that is right next to a drug dealer. If we do get a place, we're going to have it secured, high-walled, and thoroughly, thoroughly secured so they can't.
1: And monitored all the time.
0: And monitored, 24-hour monitoring.
1: Mm-hmm.
0: So, again, there comes S2 Tech in that will do it, but it's going to cost. To do just do the one building, it would cost 60,000 rand.
1: Okay.
0: So money is the problem.
1: So you're appealing to people today, dig into your hearts and your pockets.
0: Yes. Yes. For our community, you know, everybody, in fact, when your child walks out of your door, you don't know what they get up in the street. You're always the last to find out.
1: Absolutely. And if it's not my child today, it's your child
0: else.
1: Today,
0: yes.
1: It might be my child tomorrow.
0: Exactly.
1: Okay. We do have to wrap up. Thank you so much. I think you've got big dreams, alhamdulillah. Your heart is in the right place. May people listening to us and watching us this morning dig into their hearts, dig into their pockets, and make this dream a reality. And in any small way, it doesn't matter how small it is, they can actually contact you and make a difference.
0: Yes, they can.
1: Give us your contact details, please.
0: They can contact me on 084.
1: 084-743-7070-90. And that is the contact details for our in-studio guest today. She is Firoza Vatvala, representative of the Mariesburg Residents Association. And as you've heard, she also says each resident can invoke a change, but it's all about the residents getting together collectively, working together to make your community a safer place for our children and our future generations. So please, good people, apply your minds, dig into your pockets, and make this a reality. It's not a dream. It's not a fancy pipe dream. It's about making communities safer, healthier, and giving peace of mind to one and all. From me, Julie Ali, time to wrap up. Thank you for watching and listening. Till Monday morning next week at 8 o'clock. Don't forget, join me on News and Views. Take it easy. Take care on the roads, as always. Assalamu alaikum and khuda hafiz. And to you, Firoza Vatvala, Allah accept all your efforts. May your dreams, may your vision become a reality for your community, inshallah.
0: Inshallah.
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1: Our apologies, dearest Dr. Ella Manga, founder and CEO of Breathwork Africa. Are you still with us? A very good morning. Welcome.
7: Good morning. Yes, I'm still here.
1: Please accept our apologies. We tried everything to try and get you connected. So not quite sure what the problem is. Perhaps I'll just blame it on the weather.
7: All good. It's a good opportunity to practice our breathing.
1: Absolutely. And I'm so, so sorry that I missed the session, the free session that you had at the Barefoot Space on Heritage Day. So much was happening, and I just couldn't get there. But I do hope and pray that I can connect up with you sometime soon. And let me also tell you that I've got the most gorgeous picture of you up on screen here. So, once again, lovely to have you on the show. Let's dive straight in, Dr. Manga. We as South Africans, and I should imagine this is a global phenomena, that we deal with stress, uncertainty, violence, and a whole host of other issues, not forgetting exhaustion on a daily basis. What can conscious breathing actually do for the body and mind when we feel overwhelmed? And let me just also add that people listening into the interview might kind of think that breathing is a God-given gift. It's natural. Why should we be conscious about something which we already possess?
7: Yes. And that is a very valid question, because it is a God-given gift. It is something that we don't have to think about. It's part of our body's intelligence that this life-giving breath is always there. And because it's always there, we often take it for granted. What's fascinating about the breath, though, is that it is under our conscious control. So unlike our heartbeat, unlike our temperature, pH, all of those other functions that are required to keep us alive, our breath is the only one that we can consciously override. And that's for a good reason, because it is also being built in us to be able to regulate our nervous system through this function, this automatic function that we take for granted. What's really interesting about our breathing is that it's the language. So it is constantly reflecting how we are feeling, what we are thinking, how we're holding our posture. So, for example, if we are feeling very anxious, we will feel that our breathing changes somewhat. We tend to breathe

0: faster, tend to breathe higher up in the chest. And likewise, when we're feeling calmer, when we're feeling more relaxed, when we're feeling more focused, our breath tends to slow down. What's happening in our current reality is because we are constantly living in the state of almost hypervigilance, chronic stress, our default breathing habit has changed to one that almost exacerbates anxiety. So it becomes like a vicious cycle. And when we can bring attention to the breath and our intention to the breath and consciously slow it down, that is our ability to directly access our nervous system. And that is also a gift.
1: Okay, so Breath Mzanzi, hashtag Breath Mzanzi, describes the breath as something that connects us across race, age, language, religion, and social background. Why was breath chosen as a starting point for this national movement?
0: For this exact reason, because it transcends the barriers, the perceived barriers between us as human beings. And I believe that this is really a starting point for healing, not just for ourselves, but as a community, as a nation, as humanity. And to start off with something that is so simple, that is so available, it shifts the place from which we are perceiving our challenges. So as I said, you know, this is science. As much as for many of us, it can be a way to spiritually connect. As a doctor, I started to understand the science behind breathing and to understand that when we breathe consciously, our nervous system changes. The part of our brain that is governing the stress response starts to dampen. And when we can do that, then we are able to perceive our reality differently. We are able to connect more with our innate compassion as human beings. And I believe that this is an important starting point, that it really is something that we share. And this is something that was really brought to our attention during COVID, you know. Breath is a great equalizer.
1: Absolutely, absolutely. So, Dr. Ella, the campaign introduces the Mzanzi Minute, a simple grounding practice. What does it involve and how can someone use it during a stressful moment, whether at work, at home, or even during an argument?
0: It's so simple. It just requires three grounding breaths. And a grounding breath is two slow inhalations through the nostrils. So one inhale followed by another inhale, and then a slow exhalation through the mouth, as if you are blowing out the candle. So two inhalations as if you are taking in the scent of a rose, followed by a slow exhalation through the mouth. And just feel like that. It takes under a minute. That will immediately break the stress response. That will immediately calm your nervous system down and support you to take the next step.
1: Well, I was exercising that as you were talking. There's often a misconception that breathing exercises are simply about relaxation. It is about relaxation, but much more, isn't it? How does breath work relate to stress regulation, resilience, and our nervous system?
0: Yes. So as you said, we often think about breathing as calming down. But in fact, there are so many different ways of breathing that can support different states of energy. So for example, if we consciously are speeding up the breath and breathing in a specific intentional way, we are able to release that adrenaline and cortisol that is designed for us to move. And often when we're feeling anxious, our default is to want to slow the breath down. And that is effective for a while. But in fact, what is needed is for us to breathe in a way that moves that energy. And then immediately after that, we will find a natural

0: state of calm. So the grounding breath is a great way that brings that movement of energy and relaxation at the same time. And what's fascinating about the breath is that we have access to a vast variety of breathing practices. And the more adept we get and the more we start to practice, we can learn how to access different breathing techniques for different effects and in different situations. So it's really a very practical and accessible way to navigate through the day, that we can weave it into our everyday reality. We can use it to power our voice. We can use it when we're exercising to optimize our exercise tolerance, for example. It becomes a really good way of navigating through the day.
1: I must apologize to you, Dr. Ella Manga, because of the technical difficulties that we've had earlier on. And even as I speak with you now, there's some sort of static on the line. So I'm going to ask my final question, and hopefully we can reconnect at a future date, hopefully on a better line, because there's just so much more I'd like to talk to you about, but let's hold it over for another interview. So my final question for you today would be, hashtag Breath Mzansi is designed to move beyond individual well-being and encourage communities to breathe together. What would meaningful participation look like for schools, workplaces, faith communities, and us ordinary South Africans?
0: We invite all South Africans to do the Mzansi Minute before every meeting, before the school day begins, or before every class, when we gather for prayer, when we gather as families to enjoy a meal. Any opportunity we have to come together, can we begin with a Mzansi Minute? It's just the place from which we are connecting and relating to ourselves as human beings and as South Africans.
1: So Mzansi Minute is exactly what you explained to us earlier on, two breaths in and one breath out. Would I be
0: three
1: correct?
0: Times.
1: Sorry?
0: Yes. Three times.
1: Yeah. So two breaths in, one, two inhalations, one exhalation, and you do that three times.
0: That's right.
1: Oh, perfect. I'm going to leave it there because we have come to the end of this interview time, but I certainly look forward to having a conversation with you, a more in-depth conversation with you at a future date. So thank you once again, and we do apologize for all of the technical hitches. Have yourself a wonderful day.
0: Thank you so much for having me, and thank you to your listeners.
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1: Today's khutbah is about the last ayah of Surah Al-Hajj, the 22nd surah of the Quran, and this is the 78th ayah. This is the ending ayah of the surah. This surah had a huge impact on me when I was first learning the meanings of the Quran and trying to understand the Quran better many, many years ago. And I've spoken about it on occasion throughout the years, and I felt today, I felt the need to review the lessons of this ayah. And I think inshallah ta'ala you'll benefit from them as well. I want to start off by giving you a strange sort of a lesson. You have to keep that in mind so you can appreciate the lessons of this ayah as well as possible in the short time that we have. In the English language, we have something called synonyms, right? So, for example, choosing and selecting can be considered the same thing. I selected this and I chose this is pretty much the same meaning, right? Or somebody's happy, or somebody's joyous, or somebody's angry, or somebody's upset. These are words that are close in meaning to each other, and they're, even though there may be some differences between them, we tend to use them interchangeably. Allah, when He speaks, He sometimes uses the same word, or the same meaning, but different words. And specifically, what I want to talk to you about today is the different words Allah uses for choice, for making a choice. And in this case, it is Allah Himself choosing. In this passage, Allah says, for example, that He chooses angels and He chooses human beings, some of them, to become messengers. Not all the angels are messengers. Some of them were chosen, like Jibreel alayhi salam is chosen. And the ones that follow him are chosen. And among human beings, some human beings are chosen by Allah to be messengers. Later on in this passage, the ayah I want to talk to you about today, Allah says again, "Hu ajtabakum," He chose you. He's talking to the ummah, the Muslims, and He says He chose you. Every one of us is also chosen. But the word Allah used for His prophets is something else. The word for choice Allah used is something else. And the word for choice of the believers, you and me, Allah chose us also, is something else. Now this is the beauty of the Arabic language, that every word, even though in English we translate it pretty much the same way, each of them has their own flavor, has their own meaning. And so I'm going to give you an example to try to help you understand the difference between these two kinds of choice. The word Allah uses for choosing prophets, messengers, He says, Allahu yastafi min al-malaikati rusulan wa min al-nas. The word is yastafi. And to make it easy for you, sometimes you make a choice when you owe no one an explanation. It's your personal preference. That's it. If somebody asked you, why did you choose it? It's because I chose it. There's no scientific explanation. There's no rationale. There's nothing. So for example, you go to the grocery store and you pick up a Kit Kat. And your wife says, why didn't you get the Twix? Why not the Snickers? Why not all the other things that'll give you diabetes? Why did you pick Kit Kat? And you say, I like Kit Kat. No, give me a rational explanation. Explain to me why you chose. Okay, let me help you understand. Because I like it. That's it. It's your preference. You don't owe an explanation. You understand? The same way when you go and buy a shirt and you pick a color you like, it's your choice. That's entirely up to you. And those kinds of preferences are called istifa. They're purely your own. Comes from the word safwa, and safwa means purity. It means purity. And so when a choice is made purely on one's own, and you cannot be asked, why did you choose this person? Now let me contrast this for you. Maybe you work in the human resources department at some company, and your job is to do the interviews for people that are applying for a job, right? And somebody, you know, five people applied for a job, and you, one of them, you gave the job. You said, this is the person we should hire. And then your boss says, why do you think we should choose this person? You say, because he's wearing a blue shirt and he had a Kit Kat. Well, that doesn't make any sense. Because when you make that choice, then it has to be based on qualifications. Does he have the right experience? Does this person have the right education? Are they a good fit for our team? Did they do well on the interview? There are other questions that led to that choice. That's not just personal preference. You understand? When Allah says He chose messengers, He says, Allahu yastafi. Allah made that choice, you don't get to ask questions why. You don't get to say, why did Allah choose Muhammad sallallahu alayhi wa sallam? Why not someone else? لَوْلَا نُزِلَ هَذَا الْقُرْآنَ عَلَى رَجُلٍ مِنَ الْقَرْيَتَيْنِ عَظِيمٍ. The Quraysh asked, how come this Quran didn't come to one of the two, you know, a man from one of the two great cities, a great man, in other words, Taif and Makkah are the big cities of the Arabian region. Of that time, and they have plenty of millionaires, plenty of politicians, plenty of famous people, and people listen to them already. And Rasulullah ﷺ was actually raised pretty much an orphan, not very well known. He's not a celebrity. He doesn't have political power. He doesn't have economic power. He doesn't have any of these things. Why should Allah choose him? He should have chosen someone who's got more chances of being heard. That's the rationale they offered. And really, in response to all those kinds of questions, by the way, the Israelites asked, how come he wasn't one of us? How come God chose one of the Gentiles, one of the Arabs? That can't be a prophet. We're supposed to be the nation that Allah chooses messengers from. You know, we're the chosen people. Different nations had different criticisms of why is he the right choice? Some even say, well, why Arabia? Why couldn't we have a Greek prophet or a German prophet or whatever other prophet? Why do you have to have an Arab prophet? Allah's response to that is he does istifa, which means he owes no one an explanation. He chooses. And it's not your place to ask. It's not my place to ask. And he shuts all of those questions down by saying, Allahu yastafi min al-mala'ikati rusulan wa min al-nas. But when it comes to us, he used a different word. He said, huwajtabakum. And I won't explain that to you yet. I'm going to start, because that's not happening in the beginning of this ayah that I want to share with you. It's happening a little bit further down. Allah begins by saying, wajahidu fillahi haqqa jihadihi. Struggle. Jihad means struggle. Struggle with no goal before you except Allah. Be clear that every struggle you're making, Allah is in your vision. And do that in the way that Allah deserves. I'm being very rough and easy with the translation for the purposes of khutbah. Struggle for the sake of Allah the way He deserves it. Try to do things for Allah the way He deserves it. Now, the issue is that that's practically impossible. None of us prays to Allah the way He deserves it. None of us thanks Allah the way He deserves it. None of us obeys Allah the way He deserves it. None of us remembers Allah the way He deserves it. That's impossible. No matter how much you do, you and I can never actually fulfill how much Allah actually deserves. وَأَصْبَغَ عَلَيْكُمْ نِعَمَهُ ظَاهِرَةً وَبَاطِنًا. Allah says He unleashed His favors on you, the ones you can see and the ones you can't even see. The ones that are obvious and the ones that are hidden away. How can I even thank Allah for things I can't even acknowledge? I don't even know they're hidden from me and they're being done to me. Favors that are happening inside of my body right now, that are happening from Allah, I'm not even aware of them. And yet, Allah knows that He's doing them, I can't. One of the most favored slaves of Allah, one of the most grateful human beings of Allah, Allah describes Ibrahim alayhi salam saying, شَاكِرًا لِأَنْعُمِهِ. He was grateful to Allah's favors. But the word an'um is, so those of you who know a little bit of Saf,
2: evening,
1: is considered
2: everyone.
1: جَمْعُ قِلَّة, which means he was grateful for only a few favors of Allah. It doesn't mean many favors, it means a few favors. Now that sounds inappropriate. Ibrahim alayhi salam was grateful for a few favors of Allah. Well, no, actually, compared to the number of favors Allah has done, a human being, even if they spent their entire life being grateful like Ibrahim alayhi salam, that would only amount to a few favors that you were actually able to be grateful for. And there's so many unlimited more that you and I cannot even count, much less be grateful for.

So Allah says, وَإِن تَعُدُّوا نِعْمَةَ اللَّهِ لَا تُحْصُوهَا. If you try to count or encircle, completely grasp the favor of Allah, you can't. And in that remarkable ayah, he didn't even say the favors of Allah. If you were to, you and I can't even fully appreciate one favor of Allah. نِعْمَةَ اللَّهِ. That's ismu jins here, it's mufrad also. One single favor of Allah I can't fully appreciate. One favor of Allah is my ability to see. One single favor of

0: Allah helping me, I can't even count. How many ways has it saved my life? How many ways is it providing for me? How many ways is it giving me joy? How many ways is it preventing harm from it's countless. Per second, it's countless. So even one favor we can't. Now I come back to the point. Allah says, I want you to struggle for me the way I deserve it. And I'd like to give you a comparison again to help me visualize this problem. You go for a job interview and you don't know any programming. You're not a programmer. You have no technical background. Your resume under technology says Google and Microsoft Word, and that's pretty much it. You know nothing else. And you go for this job interview, and the interview says, yeah, well, for this job, you need the following coding languages and at least 10 years experience in this language, and he starts listing languages. And you're just listening there, sitting, and you have to have management experience, and you've had to have developed mobile apps for at least 5 years, and you have to have a portfolio of at least 20 projects, and he's going on and on and on, and you're sitting there, it's a 30 minutes this guy's going on, and you're sitting there going, can he just stop so I can say sorry, this is not me, and I can leave and save myself the embarrassment? Because he's looking at your resume that has none of those qualifications, and he's telling you how impossible this job is for you. I mean, how am I qualified for that? And at the end of that interview, he looks at you and says, congratulations, you start tomorrow. Well, if he said that, you'd be sitting there, no, I, that's not me. I can't do that job. I'm not qualified for this. Why are you choosing me? Allah says to you and me, you will struggle for me the way I deserve. My immediate response is, I'm not qualified. How am I qualified? This is way up here. And I'm way down here. I think you might have me, so somebody else might be a better fit for this job. And Allah then says, "Huwa ajtabakum." Now he says, he, in fact, he alone has chosen you. He's the one that's chosen you. First he gives the impossible job description. Then he says, you're the right fit for the job. And the word he used, ijtiba, is different from, remember for istifa, I said it's a choice. There was no explanation. There's no explanation. Like he chooses prophets, messengers.
1: Welcome to Salam Media's Ward 68.
0: But when you say ijtiba, it comes from the word jabu. And jabu actually was used when you collect taxes back in the day.
1: And I'm also,
0: and taxes were collected from those who were qualified. They made enough kind of money. If somebody's homeless, you can't collect taxes from them. They have to have a minimum kind of income so they qualify, and then you make that choice. Now let me put that in simple words for you.
1: As Ward 68.
0: Some of you work, for example, you're fixing your car.
1: Brief,
0: or you're fixing, you're putting furniture together. And there's a screw. And you have to tighten that screw. You have to pick the right kind of tool for this kind of job. You understand? You can't pick a hammer for this. You need a screwdriver and the right kind of screwdriver. You understand? When you pick the right tool for the right job, that's called ijtiba. When something fits the job and you make that choice, that's called ijtiba. What I'm trying to get at is, Allah sees in you, and He sees in me,
1: and unlike the national
0: that He decided, of all the other billions of people in the world, you should get to say La ilaha illallah. You should get to say Muhammadur Rasulullah sallallahu alayhi wa sallam. He sees something in you that qualifies you to struggle for Him.
1: Anything that would be considered great and better.
0: He selected you. And it's a wise, it's the right fit for the job.
1: Tonight,
0: I don't even see that qualification
1: to
0: in myself.
1: That,
0: he sees it.
1: He knows who
0: he sees
1: the right person.
0: And now I take you back to the example I gave you. The guy says, you start your job tomorrow. Clearly,
1: to
0: you're not qualified. Even if you bring
1: today,
0: me to the job and sit me on a desk with a keyboard in front of me and you want me to start coding, I'm just going to write my personal story. Maybe my resignation letter is what I'll be typing. I don't know what else I can do. And he knows. And he says, look, I know you're confused. I know you don't think you know what you're doing.
1: On television,
0: but I know talent when I see it. I've been doing this a long
1: this
0: time,
1: conversation and leading,
0: and I know you're capable
1: panel
0: of this.
1: Of candidates,
0: and I
1: thank
0: know
1: so
0: for
1: much
0: a fact, when I train you, this is going to be easy for you. You're going to be surprised at yourself. In other words, your interviewer sees something in you you can't even believe about yourself.
2: Thank you very much for
0: Allah
2: coming
0: Azza wa Jal, in the
2: evening.
0: Next phrase of this ayah says, وَمَا جَعَلَ عَلَيْكُمْ فِي الدِّينِ مِنْ حَرَجٍ.
2: We'll be,
0: he did not place
2: right
0: any discomfort in the religion for you. Listen to these words. Haraj actually means tightness
2: time,
0: of chest,
2: so like
0: discomfort,
2: kind of
0: hard to breathe.
2: Program rolling
0: this is
2: as
0: haraj.
2: Quick as possible.
0: He didn't put any restriction, difficulty, anxiety, pressure in the religion for you. In other words, first Christians, Allah says you have an impossible job, need to be answered, and even though you're not qualified, you're chosen. Then He gives you comfort and says, listen, I know you think you're not qualified, I'm going to make this easy for you.
2: وَمَا جَعَلَ عَلَيْكُمْ فِي الدِّينِ مِنْ حَرَجٍ. So, you know, in terms of what we are

0: Looks impossible, but I'm the one who makes it easy.
1: Two questions that will be asked to each candidate.
0: What cannot be looked at as easy or, you know, something you can progress in or something you can ever be able to do, Allah will remove the difficulties from your path. وَمَا جَعَلَ عَلَيْكُمْ فِي الدِّينِ مِنْ حَرَجٍ. Any difficulty whatsoever, I have not put for you in the way of your religion. So you take a sigh of relief. Okay, Allah said He's going to make it easy. I can do this. I got this. And then come the next words of this ayah. Allah says, "Millata abikum Ibrahim." He says, "You are the continuity of the legacy of your father Ibrahim."
1: To your counselor.
0: So he makes reference to which prophet? Ibrahim alayhi salam.
1: To the rest of the candidates as well.
0: Ibrahim alayhi salam, of all the prophets, Ibrahim alayhi salam. Because when you think of Ibrahim alayhi salam and the struggles he had to do, they were pretty easy, right? I mean, he only had to leave his family in the middle of a desert and walk away. And when his son finally grew up, he only had to take a knife and
1: keep your questions to the candidate.
0: Or he had to, even when he was younger, he had to challenge his own father, take on the entire town, get thrown into a fire. When you think of the things Ibrahim alayhi salam had to do. You don't think of easy tests. Allah Himself says, "إِذِ ابْتَلَى إِبْرَاهِيمَ رَبُّهُ بِكَلِمَاتٍ فَأَتَمَّهُنَّ." When Allah tested, when His Master tested Ibrahim alayhi salam thoroughly, these weren't easy tests. This is the kind of test that no human being, you know, after him was given, the way that he was tested. And yet Allah says, you,
1: again, I would like to
0: this job that you have is actually a continuity of the same legacy as who? Ibrahim alayhi salam. So a moment ago he said things are going to be easy, relax. And you feel relaxed. And he says, by the way, you're on the same train as Ibrahim alayhi salam. And you get like, what fire am I going to have to jump into? What's happening here? I thought this was easy. This is a profound lesson from Allah. Allah is telling you and me that Ibrahim alayhi salam, I asked him to jump into a fire. I asked him to leave his family in the middle of a desert. You guys, some of you are family men, some of you have children, wife and children, and you travel with them. When you travel 2 hours in the summer in Texas, can we stop? Can we get some water? I need some Gatorade. I need soda. I need ice cream. Oh my God, there's a McDonald's. Can we pull over? What air conditioning did they have when they took the road trip to Mecca?
1: Right. Thank you very much for your feedback.
0: What rest stops did they have? Can you imagine? What shade did? What trees did they get shade under? And when they finally get there, when are we going to get there? When is this excruciating journey going to be over? When they get there, they're in the heat of the Meccan desert. And then the father says, I'm leaving.
2: Okay.
0: Allah's command, he's leaving. He's going to leave wife and kid behind.
2: My name is Counselor Amsi.
0: Your wife and child, if they're at the airport and you're 1 hour late to pick them up. When you're 30 minutes late or you're texting them, they don't text you back, what happens to you? You start getting a heart attack, what happened to them? Where are they? I've been calling for 30 minutes, you haven't picked up.
2: The basic
0: phone was ringing, it wasn't going straight to voicemail. Where were you? What's wrong with you? Why did I get you a phone anyway? 30 minutes of no contact, you go insane. Can you imagine what Ibrahim alayhi salam went through? Water. So and that crying baby and that his mother
2: that
0: in the middle of the desert.
2: To say that,
0: that they walk
2: continue
0: away.
2: In championing
0: to not know
2: the
0: what's going on with your child.
2: My water,
0: sometimes you're late to pick up your kid from school. You know, and you got stuck in traffic. And nobody at the school is picking up. And you don't know where your child is until you get there.
1: Thank you very much.
0: What your child goes through, what you go through.
1: What will be your three big priorities in
0: the trials of Ibrahim alayhi salam were so massive. They're so difficult to comprehend. I can't imagine when they're even playing near a swimming pool, we run and pull them away.
2: That the illegal
0: when our 2-3-year-old is going to grab a knife, get away from
2: completely
0: there.
2: Gone.
0: Put that away. Put everything dangerous in the middle of the table so they can't
2: Zamimbilo
0: reach and get it.
2: Promised by
0: and now you have your own son,
2: Zamimbilo
0: and you have to take a knife and you have to put it on his neck.
2: To the project called Hawker.
0: This is beyond imagination.
2: Those are the promises.
0: Allah says when he can make that easy. When he can make that easy, what are you going to complain about?
2: Basic service delivered.
0: Did he ask you to jump into a fire?
2: Into
0: did he ask you to leave your family in the middle of a desert? I put you on the same track as Ibrahim alayhi salam. He can make those things easy. You have nothing left to worry about. You're on that legacy.
2: With non-payment. We need to engage with the residents so that they familiarize themselves.
0: He's the one who named you Muslim way before and even now. Some interpret this ayah to mean Allah named you Muslim. Others interpret this to mean Ibrahim alayhi salam named you Muslim because of his dua. رَبَّنَا وَجْعَلْنَا مُسْلِمَيْنِ لَكَ Master, make us Muslim. وَمِنْ ذُرِّيَّتِنَا أُمَّةً مُسْلِمَةً لَكَ And from our offspring, from our future generations, at least one nation should be Muslim. So inspired by that, Allah Azza wa Jal says here, You know, you should
2: good
0: be.
2: Evening, everyone.
0: You are the ones named by him.
1: Well, once again, first
0: every
1: question.
0: Every time you and I go through a struggle, what is this ayah telling us? This ayah is telling us, first of all, struggle
2: for
0: is a part of life.
2: To fix this world, we need to be united.
0: It's second of all telling us that whatever struggles you and I are going through and we still have to hold on to our faith is because we were qualified to. Somebody else, when they went through those struggles, would have left their faith.
1: Three big priorities
0: but you were qualified
1: to
0: hold on.
1: If you are really
0: you were qualified to not let go.
2: We're sitting as well,
0: and Allah will make ease where there's difficulties. Because Allah made ease for your father, Ibrahim alayhi salam, who put you on this track. You're part of his legacy.
2: We'll work with entities to come and fix it, not make empty promises. Number two will be our housing backlog.
0: This is our past.
2: Three, opportunities within
0: the 168. And this is an important thing. Reason Ibrahim
2: for mentioning
0: alayhi salam
2: this.
0: Is not
2: we've
0: just
2: got
0: called
2: a 2
0: prophet.
2: Billion rand mall.
0: Ibrahim alayhi salam is not just
2: within
0: a rasul. He's called our father.
2: And we are not part
0: Musa
2: of it.
0: Alayhi salam,
2: that
0: Isa
2: is the priorities we can basically look
0: when
2: at
0: you
2: it
0: hear
2: because
0: about
2: myself
0: them,
2: saying
0: the word father.
2: Is not going to solve anything.
0: You know, Allah
2: when
0: Allah
2: I look at everyone, I say
0: particularly for
2: thank you.
0: Ibrahim alayhi salam. Now the relationship we have with prophets is we respect them and we love them and we want to be like, we want to follow their example, etc. But when you say father, then there's a different connection.
1: Thank you very much.
0: There's a different connection. You've inherited something. It's part of your identity.
1: Why should people be
0: who you are. Your father's name, your father's legacy is what you carry.
3: What 68?
0: This is
3: I believe
0: actually,
3: I'm a suitable candidate for
0: Ibrahim,
3: what 68
0: actually,
3: because I'm not just
0: Ibrahim
3: coming here as an ordinary citizen in what 68. I live here. I've listened to people, challenges that are happening
0: you know,
3: in our community.
0: You know,
3: electricity is one of
0: this,
3: them,
0: this,
3: safety,
0: this,
3: housing, and sanitation. I'm here to say, and
0: what,
3: we need 50, to be
0: 60,
3: accountable. We need to take accountability
0: so
3: in everything that we are doing. And I'm here to do that as the incoming councillor candidate
0: the British,
3: in Ward 16. I understand that people are tired of promises that they want visible action. People want visible action, honest leadership, and someone who will consistently take their concerns to the relevant authorities. That is me. Following as an EFF woman and EFF candidate, I also believe leadership that give ordinary residents a voice, especially women, young people, the elderly and vulnerable families. I am prepared to work with residents, community structures, and stakeholders while holding those responsible for service delivery. Thank you.
0: And two, 3 generations later, you have those same grandkids, their children want nothing more.
1: The second question
0: like
1: for this evening, what will be your first
0: them?
1: 3 big priorities
0: to dress
1: in the first
0: like them,
1: 6 to
0: 12 talk
1: months
0: like them, to walk
1: like
0: them, to think that that was superior. That is the superior
3: way of
0: living.
3: Thank you very much. Number 1 is electricity and city power. City power is giving us, is billing us drastically like we are living in Sentin or suburbs. We are residents here that are coming from squatter camps. We cannot be paying so much electricity. There's so much money for electricity. Also, safety and crime.
0: Modernity.
3: We need SAPS to take chance and accountability on the crime that is happening in our community. Our community has got a lot of illegal foreigners here that are committing crime and they are not being arrested. They are being they are paying the police officers. And also, when we need the change that the police needs to arrest these people, we have to change the leadership of SAPS in Langlak, the police station. Also in Orlando Police Station. And we need a clean environment. Pick It Up need to do their work. They need to bring services in the communities. So I will ensure that Pick It Up is doing their work. And also they need to make sure that our people are living in a safety and healthy environment. Thank you very much.
0: Another dimension to this ayah. And he says, لِيَكُونَ الرَّسُولُ شَهِدًا عَلَيْكُمْ وَتَكُونُوا شُهَدًا
1: عَلَيْكُمْ. Thank you very much.
0: This is where the burden gets
1: heavy.
0: Allah says he'll make the job easy.
1: Linda Lutz,
0: oh, he didn't end there.
1: Get ready for her questions.
0: And it's not like, oh, no pressure. No, there's pressure. That's the reality of it. The thing is, my job as someone who tries to give khutbah every week is not just to give you falsehood. It's not just to give you and myself reminders that are going to make us feel better about ourselves.
3: This is my second election. If
0: there's a storm coming,
3: as the good candidate.
0: And I say, well, I don't want to talk about the storm that's coming.
3: I think I implemented the level of service
0: then
3: delivery in this community.
0: I'm doing you a disservice.
3: Which was then taken
0: and when the storm finally
3: ends,
0: you're like, why didn't you say anything
3: and
0: about a storm?
3: I've actually grown from that.
0: Ruin your weekend.
3: I've grown from
0: I didn't want to
3: logging
0: tell you anything
3: calls
0: about a storm
3: now
0: because
3: to
0: I'm
3: escalating
0: bad
3: calls as
0: people
3: a
0: hate the weatherman
3: in Johannesburg.
0: So let's just talk about something else. Let's
3: also,
0: just talk about
3: I've been vocal about many things in
0: well,
3: the community,
0: there's something, some realities
3: about Samampilo, about
0: the
3: illegal mining, and many other
0: he
3: issues. My current worry is
0: so
3: the state of unfair treatment we are getting from entities. We are not doing service delivery as
0: Allah
3: residents.
0: Is,
3: My goal is to bring service delivery to you as a resident. It mustn't come through me as a councillor. Constitutionally, each and every person in Ward 68 must get service delivery. And that is what I will ensure. That is what your ex will ensure you. That if you log a call, the call gets tended to. So that Johannesburg can be clean, it can be safe, and it can be prosperous. Clean when you call Piketak, they must answer. Safe when you call JMPD, they must answer. Prosperous when you call me or when there are projects, I can talk to the community. I'm not going to keep jobs for my people. You can see all the different colors here. I don't travel in a pack. I travel alone. And I travel for the... When I do anything, I do it for community. It doesn't matter who that community is. Each and everyone in Ward, resident in Ward 68 is community to me. And each and every resident deserves what is constitutionally guaranteed. And I will fight for that. And people know that I will fight for that. I will fight
0: for what? So he starts reciting. He gets to this ayah. How will it be when Allah makes you, Muhammad sallallahu alayhi wa sallam, stand witness and testify against your own people? The Prophet couldn't take anymore. He said, hasbuk, hasbuk, enough, enough, enough.
1: Yolanda, what will be your three big priorities in the first 6 to 12 months? Testify against his own ummah.
0: The one he cries about every night, sallallahu alayhi wa sallam, ummati, ummati.
3: Okay. Rising Sanzi is
0: but that's not enough. On the one hand, the Prophet is standing there testifying. And if the Prophet testifies, wallahi al-azim, I know I'm taking a little extra time. I won't take more than 3 or 4 minutes, I promise.
3: With that,
0: if the Prophet testifies, then there's
3: I'm
0: no
3: making sure that
0: no
3: all the open fields are cleaned.
0: That's the same Prophet that didn't even ask Allah to change the
3: dumping
0: qibla.
3: Is alleviated.
0: He just
3: I'm making sure that JMPD, I'm fighting for the safety of the community because, as you know, this community and surrounding communities are not
0: so
3: safe at the moment.
0: We saw you look at the sky.
3: In my last speech in council,
0: now,
3: I spoke
0: speaks,
3: to the appointment of a head at JMPD. So I will take this fight.
0: You will be given.
3: Not to,
0: ask, you will
3: JMPD,
0: be given. That's the only creation of Allah. Allah said that to. Ask, you
3: to
0: will
3: counsel.
0: Be given on Judgment Day.
3: Prosperous, I'll make sure that
0: we don't want
3: projects
0: him testifying against us. We want him testifying in our favor. We want
3: to
0: be of the ummah that receives the shafa'ah of the Messenger, sallallahu alaihi wasallam. But it doesn't come for free.
3: Contracts that are awarded are not predetermined. Like, for example,
0: the
3: school and what he's building at the school.
0: Instead of when he gets on the witness stand, he testifies against you and me.
3: All of that
0: he testifies in our favor. The answer is in the ayah.
3: As if I was the counselor, I would make sure that everything comes through this community
0: over the rest of humanity.
3: And that the community is aware of exactly what happens
0: they see
3: projects that are supposed to come through.
0: When people
3: see
0: you, they see Muhammad Rasulullah sallallahu alaihi wasallam. He's not here. His ambassadors are
1: Romeo
0: here.
1: From,
0: we're
1: the
0: here.
1: Ultima Party.
0: Ibrahim alayhi salam is not here. His children are here. When you see the child, you remember the father. That's what's supposed to be the case. We are supposed to be a testimony of Allah.
2: Good
0: by
2: evening,
0: our existence,
2: and great
0: by our existence, over the rest of humanity,
2: people vote
0: when
2: for
0: people
2: me,
0: see us at work, when they see us at the university, when our friends see us, when they interact with us, they know these people are different. They belong to a different kind of family.
2: So
0: they have
2: why
0: a different
2: they
0: kind of allegiance.
2: That
0: there's something beautiful about them we haven't seen in anybody else. That's what
2: and
0: how do we get there? How are we
2: going
0: to be strong enough to be a model for the rest of humanity? Again, let's just conclude this ayah. Allah gives the answer himself.
2: So
0: interacting
2: salah, with them on a daily basis, I understand what they go through.
0: Three things and you'll be qualified. This is your training program. So far it was the job and the responsibility. And if you don't do your job, here's the trouble you're going to get into.
2: The next person's life get
0: now,
2: better. So
0: finally, how do you prepare for this job? How are you going to get trained for this job? Establish the prayer. Give zakah. Establish the prayer means don't be lackadaisical about your five prayers. Take them very seriously. Then he says give zakah, which is a everybody knows if you're qualified, if you make enough money, 2.5% of your income. But that's not enough. The money you make has to be halal for you to give zakat. If you're earning haram money and then giving 2.5% of the beer money, that doesn't help anybody. That's not zakat. Because it's not pure to begin with.
1: Second question, what will
0: be your earnings, you're dealing with Allah is pure. Your dealings with people, the way you make money is pure. Then he says,
2: I think accountability is the first thing. We need leaders that are accountable to the community. And
0: what does that mean? He explains it himself.
2: He
0: explains that himself. Holding on to Allah means holding on to Allah's words.
2: Whenever complaints
0: having a bond with Allah's word, that will protect you. Allah will give us that bond as the month of the Quran approaches.

0: prompt.
1: He's the one that's protecting you. He's the one that guards you. He's the one that's
0: and coming from this area.
1: He's your Mawla. What better protector can you have? Wa ni'mal nasiran. What better aid can you have? And these are the last words of this ayah. Wa ni'mal nasir. What better aid? Helper. The word, there are lots of words in Arabic for help. And I leave you with this one. Nusra is used. Nasir is used when you need help against an enemy.
0: A lot of panel members have actually
1: said, I say, hey, can you help me out? I need a pen. Or could you help me out? I need to change a tire.
0: Cannot go with the same system currently to say that we have a
1: an army was surrounded and they were about to be annihilated and another reinforcement came and rescued them, that would be their nasir. That's Nusra.
0: It's innovative ideas, not
1: what weapons or new army came to support them. This kind of aid is called nasir. Allah says, Allah is your nasir. You know what that means? That you and I are at war in ourselves. The struggle is a war.
0: Or down to the
1: and this war needs big help. And no bigger help will come than Allah himself. When you start taking
0: home.
1: Those steps so towards Allah,
0: the most
1: then there is no better aid than Allah himself.
0: وَاعْتَصِمُوا
1: بِاللَّهِ. Hold on to Allah. What better help can you possibly have? So by the end of this ayah, Allah has made a promise.
2: You and I take
1: these struggling steps towards him, and he will not let go. Allah will not let go. The only people that let go is us. Allah never lets go. And when he holds on, then you have all the protection you need, you have all the help you need. May Allah Azza wa Jal put us all under the shade of his protection and under the shade of his aid. May Allah Azza wa Jal qualify all of us in our lives for the nusra of Allah Azza wa Jal. And may Allah alleviate the ummah from the suffering that it's going through and really restore our dignity and our place in the world by making us people that carry the legacy of Rasulullah sallallahu alayhi wa sallam. 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
8: If you happen to ask a question to one candidate in the next round, you can present a question to another candidate. I hope that in some way or form allows you to, it satisfies you in some way or form. We are going to open the round, open the

0: For the first round of questions, and then we'll have two more questions presented to the candidates and then go for another five as well. So Lalo, if you could just come through with the roving mic and we will start taking questions. The gentleman over here at the front.
1: Not only would we fight with each other, but we would also be prepared to kill one another.
0: Right, so it's the reward of the first of us. The gentleman over there was number two. Lady at the back was number three. Let's look at those first three and we can take it from there.
2: Thank you once again to the media house that's coming out to listen to us.
0: Sorry,
2: my name is Bogan. I'm from Rivoli, Ward 68. And this is directed to our current first citizen. Sir, do you still stand with your statement that you made?
1: That
2: Rivoli, Ward 68
1: Allah subhanahu wa ta'ala is a powerful being who is magnificent.
2: You know, it's a difficult thing standing here and saying that we need to re-elect you.
1: And too weak to
2: but yet this was your statement and you said, you're afraid to come into this world. The same way that
1: Allah
2: you don't show empathy
1: is a powerful being
2: towards kids that dies daily on the street. I want to challenge you and ask you, how many of those mothers and fathers and family have you gone to consult, giving your support to them as the current counselor?
1: Who knows not only the number of trees that he had created on the face of this earth, but Allah subhanahu wa ta'ala is a powerful being.
0: Number two was the gentleman with the hat.
1: Who Allah clearly and explicitly mentions, وَمَا تَسْكُتُ مِنْ وَرَكَةٍ إِلَّا يَعْلَمُهَا, that no leaf from the millions and billions of trees on the face of this earth will fall without the permission of Allah. No branch will
0: thank you very much. If you just say your name and who your question is.
3: Revolutionary greetings, comrades. My name is Leonard Chibori from Ward 68.
1: That not only knows the number I want to commend of mountains on the face of the earth, but Allah subhanahu wa ta'ala can exactly depict and analyze and tell us exactly the weight of each mountain and all the mountains is well put together.
3: As
1: Allah
3: Ta'ala
1: says beautifully in the Quran,
3: in your questions
1: when you look
3: and also
1: at the mountains,
3: your priorities,
1: deem
3: and then
1: them
3: you
1: to be
3: touch on the issue of
1: that Hamas, when you look at the mountains, they are there
3: around,
1: to stabilize the earth, to keep
3: and
1: the earth
3: also
1: firm.
3: Here in Rivoli, I'm not staying here in Rivoli, but
1: very
3: I'm familiar
1: the
3: with what's happening in this
1: community.
3: When you look at that site of Rivoli, let me say the old river. There's a lot of gangsters around here.
1: And the mountains that we are seeing.
0: In the interest of time, we need to be fair to everyone. So with the
1: manifest to us on the surface of the earth. And two-thirds
0: there won't be a taking of time. Salalo, I think there's a person behind over there, right?
1: This is the greatness of Allah.
4: Good evening, everyone. My name is Zanele Lwana, and I am from an organization called Umkhonto weSizwe. I am here to say that we are in Ward 68. We represent the community of Ward 68. We are asking our people to give our organization a chance and vote for Umkhonto weSizwe in Ward 68. We want to solve the issue of youth unemployment. We want to solve the issue of crime in Ward 68. We want to solve the issue of gunshots in Ward 68. We want to change the lives of people in Ward 68. We want the community of Ward 68 to be united. We want our people to vote for our organization, and we want to give hope to the people of Ward 68.
0: All right, that's enough time, ma'am. I'm sorry, ma'am. That's your time. That's your time. Let's have order, please.
1: These are absolutely essential to carry out. But it is an enormous belief to understand that this is complete.
0: Right, let's calm down, please. Can we have order? Sanele, could we please have order?
1: That only comprises of Ivan.
0: Right. Can we please have order and let's respect everyone.
5: Good evening to the community, and once again thank you to Salam Media for having this here tonight. My question is directed to the current board councillor in Ward 68. Out of the budget of 97.1 billion,
6: that was passed in city council.
7: Okay, okay. Can we have residents of Ward 68?
1: Where is that Muslim?
0: Questions from the floor. Questions from the floor.

0: He's a candidate of Ward 82. He cannot speak here.
1: He has become one of the endangered species. That is his only...
0: Order, Chair. Can we be protected as a candidate of Ward 82?
2: I think that's fair.
3: I know Dada Morero sent you.
2: Salalo, the lady over here. No, sir. It's for the lady at the back.
4: Can I just say something, please?
2: I'm sorry, sir. Sir, next.
4: I'm allowed to ask a question and it doesn't look
2: Salalo, anybody. Salalo, grab the mic.
1: The halal earnings. He didn't know. The money that they use. The
2: Ibrahim?
1: They used it for the establishment of the Dari, for the establishment of the Sadi, for the propagation of
2: this. Right, this is the last question for this round, and then we'll have people answer. What we'll be doing is, ladies and gentlemen, there'll be five questions so that everyone can ask. Ladies and gentlemen, what we're planning on doing, the only way we're going to get answers is by being quiet. We're going to have no answers. We're going to have no answers if there's noise. Let's have order. Right, let's have order, please, ladies and gentlemen.
5: Order.
2: Ladies and gentlemen, let's leave, please.
6: What's up?
5: Order, give us a chance.
1: You are somebody who promises what you say.
5: Order.
2: Right, ladies and gentlemen, can we stay calm, please?
1: You are somebody whose reliability was unquestioned. You are somebody whose word was his honor.
2: Right, ladies and gentlemen, can we be quiet, please? We can have our questions answered.
1: The Muslim of yesterday, the Muslim of the past, Mr. President.
2: Right, ladies and gentlemen.
1: Any dealings with him, Mr. President, require no surety, no guarantee, no suspicion, no agreement, no fear of innocence. Because his offers were golden opportunities, scored by one and all.
2: Right, gentlemen, can we be quiet? Ladies and gentlemen, can we be quiet, please? Ladies and gentlemen, can we be quiet? The only way we can get questions asked, the only way this gets done is with quiet. We can't have you. The only way we can do this if there's order. If there's no order, there's no answers that can be questioned. Ladies and gentlemen, I need there to be order. Can we, sorry, Masha, sorry, if you can, yeah. Candidates, Masha, if you can please keep your house in order. Thank you. Ladies and gentlemen, we won't get any meaningful dialogue or any answers to questions if we are making a noise. So if you can please give each person the respect they deserve so that you can get the answers. I think that's fair enough to ask. If there's order, everyone can get their questions in and the candidates can answer.
1: Is a polite and
2: can we have some order, please? Ma'am, thank you very much. You have 45 seconds.
5: Okay. My name is Inad Waters. I'm a Rabani resident, Ward 68. My question is for MC Lobby. You made so many promises of why we should vote for you, but we haven't seen you actively participating in the ward. There's a lot of concerns that we have as residents. My main concern is the crime that's happening. Why is the police not visible when the army has been deployed months ago? And what are you going to do about all the other general issues like electricity and everything else? Because you haven't been present. We have people in this community all year, like Chauver, Isi, Hogan. I can name but a few. Yolanda was part of it. So we need
1: answers. To pay. As I've discussed a few weeks ago...
2: Thank you very much. Right, that was five questions, so we need to give the candidates a chance, or at least the ANC candidate, to the question was asked, so he can answer the questions, and then we'll have another round of questions.
1: When a Sahabi left this world, and a Sahabi...
2: The first question was from the gentleman over here. You have 90 seconds per question.
6: And if it was referred,
2: the first question came from the gentleman over here, Fawn. Do you still stand by your comments that the residents of Ward 68 are dogs?
6: Let us listen. Rasulullah sallallahu alaihi
7: wasallam. Thank you. Just a direct answer to that question. We are from different cultures and we speak different languages. So when I sing and I say Imoto umainile, umainile, I kongotwa nazizinja, nazizinja, moto umainile, I kongote ambayo, ambayo. It's not like I'm insulting anyone unless one can take me to court and say I have insulted Vogan and I said he's a dog. That one we can go to the court of law. There's no such a thing. Thank you.
2: Thank you very much. Thank you very much.
6: He is a regular guest of honor.
2: Thank you very much. Councillor, before we go to the second question, just a logistics announcement. There's a red Kia Rio which is causing a blockage at the front. If you do have a black red Kia Rio, please go and arrange that your car be moved. Thank you. The second question was from a gentleman named Leonard about gangsterism in the ward.
6: And looking for loopholes in order to come out of the situation he put himself in.
7: Thank you very much, Mr. Shiburi. As you know that I am the only ward council in the city of Johannesburg that has called out soldiers because of we seeing the police that are not doing justice to our community. I've called out soldiers. I've said to the chief, to the CIC, the president, who's going to speak now at 7 o'clock, that we need soldiers in the issue of Ward 68. And soldiers are out now, they are deployed, and they are making sure that they are dealing with Zama Zamas. You can read even the news. Even the news. I have headlines that Robin Simelelo have called out Zama Zamas in the issue of gangsterism, as more especially on the old rivalry. It doesn't only need one side. It doesn't need me as a councillor. It doesn't need me as an official. It needs all of us. The community, ourselves, and the police and CPF. Rivalry, the chairperson of CPF is right there. We've recruited the CPF. People, they don't want to come out because they're scared. They say they will be called impimpi. Come out, uzoitola kanja mhlekoni.
6: A poor person, we only get 50 people to come.
2: And the final question before we go to the next round of questions, Enid had asked the question, said you, the first question that I'd asked you about why people should be voting for you, she says that you have not had an active presence in the community, there's crime, and what are you going to be doing about general issues?
7: Okay, thank you very much. Firstly, MC, I was taken to the office of the speaker, the office of the chief whip, saying people of Ribali were complaining that I'm not calling meetings. Both offices, the office of the speaker and the office of the chief whip, make sure that we call a meeting, we invite the people of Ribali. People were not there. Mom Cynthia can agree with me. People of Ribali, they say they cannot come and just listen to the service delivery issues and all of that. They need practical things. Projects, when there are projects, they then attend. But if you call them to say, yeah, let's discuss public meeting, they are not there. Only few people, this wall, it was half of this wall. So why should I go and subject myself into a community that doesn't want me to speak? So that was the problem. And two, the public meetings, it's not, it's a public meeting as the ward. Some public meetings, some VDs, they attend public meetings in numbers. I can't come here and always address Vogan and always address the leaders. I cannot do that. Even the office of the speaker can agree with me that Councillor Lobby, we've tried 1, 2, 3. And with the concern of the police and the presence in terms of crime, let's assist police community of Ribali. Let's assist police. There's no way that a person can be gunned down daylight and then you say
6: he hunts
8: delivery has been, I started service delivery prior to the previous election. I taught people in this community how to log calls, all of the calls, potholes, electricity, water. You've never been a participant.
6: He is very helpful in distributing of the country.
9: Can I please make a comment? You know, gangsterism needs a community. It doesn't need one person. It needs a community where we need to work together. You know that who are the gangsters in your community. Now, you don't report dead. Who must report for you all? We understand Councillor Lobby never came to Rivoli because he said, he also said that it's his language that to say, whatever, the dog thing. But what I'm saying, we need to work together as a community. We cannot keep pinpointing the councillors to say they should be a part of the gangsterism, they should be one. As working together, I am.
10: Thank you very much. I think the
2: sorry,
10: most important...
2: Sorry, can we just get some order, please, and some quiet before the candidate speaks?
10: Thank you very much. I think the most important question Councillor Lobby failed to answer is that why has he failed to be accountable to Ward 68 throughout his term? And I'm promising that, first of all, to my people. And then the other part of the Zamazamas, I think the misconception is that all Zamazamas are there to steal whatever mineral is there, but we are failing to understand to say this can be actually an economic opportunity for our people to introduce new artisan mining opportunities that our own kids that are sitting at home can actually benefit from this. Thank you.
6: Unless the creditor oversees and overlooks and forgives you.
11: Okay, my question to everyone here. And do you want change? Or do you want us to continue the way what 68 is in a mess?
6: Because the time and the way.
11: All right, so today's
6: we
11: panel here.
6: To drop the standard of our living.
11: We are sitting here.
6: Because we want to buy things we don't need.
2: I'm sorry, sir.
6: How foolish are we to live like millionaires?
11: What's the question?
2: Let's have some order. Let's have some
6: and
2: order, please.
6: Because of our greed.
2: Yeah, no, there's no questions from the ground.
11: Okay,
2: so please continue.
11: So the question was, timekeeper just come back for interference. We are asking, do we need change, or are we going to continue voting for the same political party that don't bring change to our community? So tonight's dialogue is basically addressing you, the residents, why you should vote for us. And I'm saying, if we need change, we need to step up. All the ones that have registered, good, the youth that have registered, good. But if we really, really, really need change, this is your chance as a community to bring out all the dirty laundry and ask the questions to the panel. So I thank you for that.
6: He takes a lot of interest in financial.
2: I'm sorry, sir.
6: Interest as an interest on the bank. Not interested in consequences, but it takes a lot of...
12: Let me say, action speaks louder than words. Meaning, all of us, it's all our responsibility to act.
6: Modern day
12: because this was stated, as Leader Mashia said, it's not about an individual, but it's all of us to take a responsibility to build this Ward 68. Because it's not a one-man show. Because the problem that we are facing, they need all of us to come together and work as one, you understand? So that's how it works. So that is why sometimes we cannot blame an individual, whereas we are doing nothing, you understand? So, meaning, before you blame anyone, you must blame yourself.
6: They are working for us. We find that these very factories that are open 24 hours.
2: Thank you very much, Councillor Candidates and Councillor Lobby. Thank you very much. I see there are hands, so I am going to call all the five hands who we selected to come up, and then they can direct their questions directly through to their respective candidates. There's the gentleman in the blue, if you don't mind coming through to the front. There is the lady with the ANC scarf back there. Is there anyone, the gentleman right at the far back with the spectacles, if you don't mind coming up?
6: We know all
2: the gentleman with the black hat.
6: Muslims, it is great. It's a humiliation on the Ummah of Rasulullah.
2: And then the gentleman with the white
6: beard. Muslims are targeted. And it is Muslims that are doing this. Look at the incidences in Portsmouth, respectively. The appalling conditions. that are taking place. Worst of all, the thing is what we fail to realize, and everybody is different. The employer is different. And the employee also.
2: No, no, sir. So you, so you weren't called.
6: I'm the employer, I've got right to.
2: No, sir. So back.
6: But they should also abide. The employer also is abide. But the employer should not assume.
2: Right. Can we get some order, please? Can we get some order? Right. Let's have some order, please.
6: So many incidences. In the factory, how can we hit the next Muslim brother?
2: But can we have some order, please, ladies and gentlemen? Thank you very much, sir.
13: Before we start the time, can I ask
2: one question per candidate, yes, sir.
13: Okay. Lobby, I'm skipping. He does nothing.
2: Sorry, sir. If you don't mind just stepping back.
13: Okay. Lobby, I'm skipping. He does nothing.
2: All right, sorry, sir.
13: Goodwill. Let me finish. Romeo, right, Masha, my dear, sorry, I don't know you. I know the act of people, but I'll ask a question to you, Linda. What are we doing differently with electricity issues that we have? We can all log away. I've been at the service. I called lobby. I think you sort me out. That's my counselor. So what are you going to do differently with the electricity issues? Thank you.
2: Sorry, sir. Can I get your name, please?
13: Glenn Job.
6: And Anas Rajalan says,
2: thank you very much, ma'am. You're on time. Just start with your name, please, and then the question to each candidate.
5: Thank you, everyone. Good evening, residents of Ward 68. My name is Colette Mdolo, Ward 68 resident from Pennyville. My question is directed to Councillor Lobby. Councillor Lobby, I see you took initiative to bring safety in Zamimpilo, informal settlement. My question is that, how are you going to combat and strengthen security in our ward? Thank you.
6: This is not the conduct of Rasulullah. It is unbecoming.
14: Good evening, everyone.
6: It is absolutely ludicrous.
14: My question is to Romeo Sabed.
6: In another hadith, Rasulullah sallallahu alaihi wasallam said,
14: Romeo.
6: Ma daraba Rasulullah shayin kattu biyadi wa la imratan wa la
14: khawadi. Sorry, sir.
2: Perfect. Thank you, sir. Could you mind just speaking a bit louder and your name, please?
14: All right. My name is Alan. And Romeo, my question to you is, what is Eljamaa's economic plan?
6: Not even for Ward 68? If you are elected,
14: how are you going to resolve our economic issues here in Ward 68?
6: We can talk to our domestics. We can talk to our employees the way we want to.
14: Good evening,
6: respected brothers.
14: Ward 68 resident.
6: In another hadith, Rasulullah sallallahu alaihi wasallam says, assist your brother.
14: My question to Lobby. Lobby, then the guy next to you. Councillor Lobby. Okay, no problem. The outgoing Councillor Lobby. The person next to you was arrested because of you. You find them finding job for the community. You call the police, they were arrested. He's still attending that case. What are you going to do about that thing? Secondly, stop lying when you're coming to this meeting. Because Tina of the EFF, who was the MMC, is the one who brought the soldiers in Zamimpilo. You can ask everyone. Thirdly and lastly.
2: Sorry, sir, that's your time? That's time.
6: Stop and prevent that employer. We should.
2: Sorry, sir.
6: Stop, prevent, advise name? That employer Patrick. That what you are doing is an oppression. And because you are oppressing my employer,
2: the first question
6: Allah subhanahu
2: was,
6: wa ta'ala will take your good deeds away on the day of Qiyamah.
15: All right, my name is Ashley Mama, and the question I'll get directed to Mr. Sebeko.
6: But because he had oppressed somebody, because he had abused somebody, he had assaulted somebody, he had used bad language on somebody, he had disturbed the rights of somebody, then it would be said
15: the reality is that I like what you said. The reason I came up was that I want you to expand on your mining. The mining thing you were talking about the artisans, it seems like you have a proper plan in terms of how you're going to implement that, and also on the artisan training. How do you see the local mines develop, assisting the community of Rivalry? Thank you.
6: Thank you very much.
2: The first question was from Clint out here. This was the Raisim Zamzi candidate. What are you going to do? What have you done? What are you doing regarding electricity in the ward?
6: Employee, employee. have a good relationship.
8: Thank you for the question. What am I doing regarding electricity? What am I going to do differently regarding electricity? From the ulama. I am so currently fighting with city power. I'm on a group. I'm also a ward council, not a ward councillor. I'm a PR councillor in the city of Johannesburg. I am currently having massive issues with electricity and the way that escalations are being handled, and I feel that there is political interference in the way that calls are being handled, and I've recently seen that moving over to Joburg Water as well, where calls are just closed. So that needs to be looked into. The entities must respond to residents in the same way that private institutions do. This of leaving things and not adhering to SLAs, turnaround
16: stereotypes, moving boundaries, joining hands, Salam Media.
8: Humanity sets the agenda. But for the entire city of Johannesburg. It can't be that some people have access to login calls and others don't. It comes back to my earlier statement that service delivery shouldn't be filtered through a person. Constitutionally, every single person must have access to services. Thank you.
2: Thank you very much. The next question was from Colleen to Councillor Lobby, how are you going to improve safety?
7: Okay, thank you very much. As I said, I'm going to continue with my good work. That's why I will convince everyone in this hall to vote for the African National Congress. As I did at Extension 3, Extension 3, according to zoning, it's not a gated area, but today it's a gated area because of police have failed to protect Extension 3. And Extension 3 people, they've managed to protect themselves, and I approve that. That's why you see it's a gated area today, and people are now safe. And number three, I just want to correct this. On the 2nd of August 2023, on SABC News, African National Congress Councillor Msimele Lolobi have called out army to be deployed at Rivali. I don't play with crime. I want crime to be bulldozed completely. That's why I call the army. People can claim and say whatever that they want to say, but it is there on record. I'm going to send it in all the groups at 168. Malga.
2: The next question was from Arnold for the Ultra Mark candidate. What is your economic plan for Ward 68?
10: Thank you, residents of Rivali, and thank you, Alan, for asking the question. So, if you are part of Ward 68 and you live in this area, you'll understand to say unemployment is our biggest problem. But when you look around the area, we got enough space to invite new partnerships from companies like your OLX, your Amazon, Takealot, that can actually come in and set up factories that can actually employ our youth at a greater large. And we also have three mining projects that are coming through through partnership of DRT, Amahle Mining. And what we are saying is that we need more inclusive economic or skills development programs that we can include into these opportunities that are currently there that are not far-fetched that we can actually attack within the first 6 months to have a more inclusive program our youth into these opportunities and also to upskill ourselves as a community, because I always say whenever the mining companies come in, they only offer a certain elite of skills, which is only your cars or whatever. They need to give us more skills that we can partner up with them on more other projects. And then the other part is that we need to invite more young businesses to participate in all the economic opportunities that are within Rivali and open our eyes more on what other economic opportunities can we include and invite for young people to participate in. Thank you.
2: Okay, the next question was to the ANC candidate, I think, from Patrick over there. Perhaps you can give a response to him.
7: Okay, thank you. I was accused of arresting people who were marching at the industrial place. If you are doing crime, you will be arrested. And I so wish that I am the one who opened that case, because you cannot go and stone someone's property. I agree with a peaceful march, but don't do crime. That case is between the landlord and the people who demolished a property of somebody. That is crime, and I will never condone crime. That one, I will never. I don't buy faces. And the other one was the JMPD. JMPD itself, it's a security department in the city of Johannesburg. Why then the MMC failed to defend, to protect the people of Johannesburg and called the army? That's why the city of Johannesburg will be showing at Madanga Commission, because of the failures of these MMCs. Vote for the ANC, 50+1%. Vote for the ANC so that we don't go for coalitions. Down with coalitions.
2: And then the question from Ash was to
17: Ubay ibn Ka'b radiallahu anhu, what is the meaning of taqwa?
2: There was a question from Ash to the Al Jamaa candidate.
17: Is
2: gangsterism due to lack of opportunities that you had mentioned? Can you perhaps also expand on your thoughts on a mining plan?
10: Thank you, Mr. Mama, for the question. Number one, one must understand to say there is no gangsterism if there is employment opportunities, because no one is sitting at home loitering around thinking about ways you want to make the next 12 rands for to buy bread. So if we bring in more economic opportunities for the community, it discourages the kids to actually look up to these gangsters and find them as role models that make money. They will be able now to create their own little cent into their pockets. So the artisan mining part is that Rivoli historically was the first area to discover gold around 100 years back. And that was done through Zamazamas, which those days were called adventurers or whatever. But now, for us to actually cap the problem that we currently face in River Valley, which is a Zamazama problem, is to find a way to say, how can we actually legalize Zamazama or artisan mining so that it can benefit a child at home or a guy that is staying at home because it doesn't have an employment. And this, we can bring in state entities that can, like DMRE, that can look at how we can make this thing feasible and we can make money from it. Because living through 5 meters away from an active mine shaft, and you see on how the legal operations are actually benefiting the gangsters by operating illegally. But if we could actually legalize this, it could discourage the illegal part of the Zamazamas. Thank you.
17: They would stick together.
2: Thank you very much.
17: Watch out for each other.
2: Marshall, there were no questions directed
17: everyone
2: at
17: was
2: you
17: keeping
2: during this round.
17: Would an attentive
2: give you
17: 45
2: eye. Seconds to just make an overall comment from what was discussed.
17: And they survived.
18: Thank you very even much. I just want to make a comment. Residents, we need to remember that we are residents of Ward 68. Allegedly, police vans are seen where in our squatter camps collecting. I don't know what they're collecting there, but allegedly they are collecting. And I want to agree with Comrade Patrick what he said to say. Commissar Mcini is an MMC of safety. He was the first MMC to go down and arrest and make a lot of arrests of Zamazamas there. We want to see that continue happening in our community of Ward 68. So yes, he was the first MMC to go there. If this continues, when a Comrade Councillor Lobby, you should work together with the community so that the SAPS arrest those Zamazamas in our community. Thank you very much.
17: That day on, the three black cows would be on one side and the poor white cow is alone. They boycotted the white cow.
2: Ladies and gentlemen, we're at the 90-minute mark. We are going to take a quick 5-minute break, and
17: he
2: then
17: was
2: we'll
17: able
2: continue
17: to
2: the round of questions as soon as we come back. We just take
17: this unity
2: 5-minute brief.
17: That was among these cows. So he made his move, and he
2: ladies and gentlemen, can we please be quiet? We'd like to continue.
17: And while he was devouring
2: thank you very much.
17: His flesh, The three black cows were doing...
2: We're going to continue with our round. We'll be asking one question to the candidates, and then we'll open the floor once again. And we'll, in essence, continuing for another two rounds as well. So before we go into questions, I'm just going to ask each candidate one question. You have 60 seconds to answer them.
17: The three black cows. Why?
2: We'll start with the ANC councillor.
17: One
2: question for everyone, just to get our dust to settle. The first question, how will you work with the city to make the area better?
17: Because they let down.
7: Okay, to work with the city of Johannesburg, as you know that what councillors draw

0: is to be a bridge between the community and the city of Johannesburg.
1: So, I must make sure that I convey the message of his community in council,
2: and
1: that will be approved by 136 councillors, as I did with the issue of the school at Pennyville, whereby Pennyville primary school had no land owned by the province. The land was on the city.

0: stand number 12, number 56. It's now on the Department of Education for them to start building the school.
1: That's what happens.
2: And while we did that, and the cow
3: Mr. Van Wijk, same question to you. How will you be working with the city?
2: A very
4: your councillor is basically your mouthpiece between the community and the council. So in other words, if you take issues from your community to the council, you need to come back. You need to come back and explain to your community what has happened in council. Because one of those commitments is one that I'm saying as an ActionSA candidate and as a ward candidate, I'll be responsible. If you ask me something, I'll come back with an answer.
2: The day the white cow was eaten.
3: Masha, I'm going to ask the same question through to you as the EFF candidate. How will you be working with the city?
2: The day as I allowed the white cow to be eaten.
5: I'll work with the city of Johannesburg without compromising when I our people. My role will represent the residents, raise concerns in council, use appropriate municipal structures to follow up on service delivery programs. We need to account. My work as the councillor candidate is to advocate for our people. We go to the council, we advocate for the people, who come back and report back to the people. I will work constructively with city officials and other councillors where cooperating community, but I will also ask difficult questions and demand accountability where residents are not receiving service delivered. So my work basically is to be an advocate and go and speak for our people and represent our people in the council and come back and bring back the report back to the people. Thank you very much.
3: The next question for Ms. Yolinda Lotz from the Yazim Zanji political party. How will you be working with the city?
6: Thank you. I'm currently a councillor in the city.
2: And then one nation after another is entering into problems. You have Kashmir, you have Kashmir, the Muslims in the Philippines.
6: We push for service delivery, press one for service delivery, or two for JMPD, or three for anything else. We need to go into the city as a strong force. Rising Zanzi, and we need to go and turn the city around because the city is currently not working. We all know the city is not working. So we need to go into the city and we need to turn the city around for it to work. And that is how I will work with the city, is to go in and turn the city around so that service delivery, I'm saying this again, is at the fingertips of each and every resident in the city of Johannesburg. It cannot be that service delivery must come through or be faulted through via a councillor where there are exceptions here.
2: When they allowed the enemy to snatch one of them away.
3: The next question for the Al Jamaa political representative, Mr. Romeo Sebeko. How will you be working with the city?
7: Thank you for the opportunity. It is proven that Al Jamaa is a listening party, so with the support that I'll be receiving from Al Jamaa councillors within the city and the experience that they hold, because we do have two mayors that have held the city of Johannesburg at term and they provided clean audits. So with that assistance and knowledge, I think I will serve the people of Riverlea more effectively, and also I'll be able to deliver the right or their voices to the right people because of the experience that will be Al Jamaa will be playing with me.
3: The final question for the Africa how will you be working with the city?
2: If one part of the body feels pain, then the whole body will suffer something.
8: Because to me it seems like they are captured. They are free to start working on the job. They are toothless. They don't fight for our people the way it's supposed to be. Because they get from there, they are not causing the city to delete, to be understood. The services to the people. So me, I can work at the city of Joburg, but I'm not going there to be captured. I'm going there to represent our people and make sure that they get services the way they want. Because now once councillors start getting money, they are silent. They don't fight because as long as they get money, they don't demand.

0: they don't fight for the people. Meaning, as long as they get salaries, they don't care about the needs of the people. So my aim is to make sure that they don't care about the money. I'm taking care of our people to get a better service.
1: If you are only concerned about your own safety and the safety of your direct family, then there's something wrong. You don't really, you're not really part of the body. Rasulullah ﷺ is saying that the ummah
2: go
1: is one body.
2: Q&As are now.
1: It doesn't matter whether they are split into different
2: on the left-hand
1: political
2: side for this round, and then finish up on the right-hand side for the following round.
1: Or they belong to different
2: madhahs. If you don't mind coming to the front, there's the gentleman with the glasses.
1: And a Muslim is a person who has
2: yes,
1: a sound
2: I think let's go one, two, three, four. Five and
1: somebody
2: six.
1: Who's not deviant
2: coming through to the front, please come through to the front and then you can get your questions answered.
1: The thing is, sometimes we look at it, only me and my group are Muslims. Why? Because he doesn't follow my jama'ah. He's not following my way.
2: No.
1: As long as you cannot prove that that
2: I don't think I called that lady.
1: He's a Muslim. As long as you don't have evidence that such a person
2: there's,
1: is a Muslim,
2: he is a Muslim.
1: Whether he belongs to the same madhab or the same group or the same country, it doesn't make a difference.
2: Patrick, I don't think I've called you.
1: Now, we all
2: I didn't
1: about
2: call
1: the
2: you.
1: The importance of having unity. If we talk about unity in terms of having one group and just abandon
2: no, no, you've asked already. You've asked already, so you can't ask again.
1: Get rid of all of these different madhahs.
2: No, you've asked already, so you can't do again.
1: That's an impossible thing to have. What we mean by unity is that even though your approach to Islamic work might be different, the madhab that you follow might be different.
3: Evening, everyone.
1: However, you are there to help your brother when your brother is in need. That is unity. You could have different approaches to work. You could be doing different things because we need different things. The ummah needs everything today. We have a shortcoming and deficiency in each and every
2: sorry, sir, are you a resident from
1: Therefore,
2: Ward 68?
1: Therefore, we need Muslims to fill those thagarat, to fill those posts.
3: Yes.
1: Therefore, our approach is different. Some people are into Dawah, some people
3: hello,
1: speaking ilm.
2: All right, let's have some order.
1: People are different.
3: Hello.
1: Not everybody
3: hello.
1: Can be a copy
3: hello.
1: Of everyone
3: hello.
1: Else.
3: Hello.
1: People have different abilities. Some people make good scholars, some people make good imams, some people make good teachers,
3: guys.
1: And some people make it.
3: Guys, let us have order.
1: Advisor.
3: You know, mina ngiyakhona ukuhawulana.
1: They are good.
3: And
2: can we have some order? Sorry, sir. Your questions are for the candidates.
1: Talking and theory. They are good at doing
3: hello.
1: The work.
2: Yeah, so our rule is if you are not from the ward. You cannot stay. You cannot ask a question.
3: Sit hello, I'm from what? Hey,
1: it means.
3: You're saying I'm from 29. I don't know who says from. I'm order, guys.
2: All right. Let's have some order. If he says he's from what 68, he says he's from what 68. All right, sorry, sir.
3: All right, sorry, sir.
2: Do you mind coming and standing over here and asking your questions, please?
1: You need to be concerned about what's happening in Palestine.
2: And then we can ask our questions.
1: You
2: thank you very much. Before you start, I'll take it through. Sorry,
1: now
2: you
1: can.
2: I'll open the mic for you when you ask the questions to the candidates, not to the audience. If you don't mind turning around,
1: they have political problems.
2: No. The questions are going to the candidates, not to the audience.
1: These governments are.
2: No, I know that you have a voice. I'll ask you to please put your question to the candidates and not to the audience.
1: That's how you should look
2: yeah,
1: at
2: so if you don't mind standing over
1: so
2: there, taking the mic and asking your question to the candidates in the 45 seconds that you are allowed. Everyone has followed house rules, so I think it's important that you do too. We are trying to be consistent.
1: A person would be with the ones he loves.
2: Sorry, sir, do you mind turning around and facing the candidates, please, and letting us know who your question is for?
1: Sorry,
2: sir, I need you to face the candidates, please.
1: If we have love for the
2: we've been consistent, let's keep that consistency and respect for everyone.
1: That's the justice of Allah Azza wa Jal.
2: 45 seconds.
1: Somebody who loves the Muslims will be with the Muslims and will follow them wherever they go.
3: Mpo.
1: And that's why on the day of Rasulullah says, Allah Azza wa Jal will tell the people, follow the gods that you used to worship.
3: Maybe to first start
1: so
3: with,
1: you to follow,
3: if you
1: worship
3: want to
1: the cross,
3: me.
1: We'll follow the cross.
3: So you must,
1: whoever you
3: to worship
1: the idol, we'll follow the idol.
3: Yes.
1: Allah
2: are you asking your question?
3: No, I'm asking
1: if you
3: the questions, but
1: me,
3: I'm
1: you cannot
3: it,
1: expect
3: I'm
1: me
3: my
1: to give you the
3: idol.
1: Go to your God.
2: 45 seconds.
1: You on this day.
2: All right, order, all right.

0: Right, order. Order. Salalo, Salalo. Let's give him his 45 seconds. Let's have order. Right. So you have 45 seconds to say your point. So ask your question. Sorry, Mr. Mpo, you have 45 seconds. So start Mr. Mpo's time now. Let's start his time.
1: Number it's three. Fine. 45
2: a very
1: seconds.
2: Important lesson.
1: No, I'll try to
2: the
1: keep it short.
2: Of the
1: my first point
2: the
1: is to say that you guys, I can see that we are now here debating over Rasool one thing Allah that Allah we Allah all says. Have
2: a common
1: intention point. But for us to actually
2: a Muslim is a brother of a Muslim,
1: implement
2: he does not oppress him.
1: Or rather
2: he does not
1: to,
2: betray
1: to,
2: him
1: to achieve that
2: and he does not give
1: that's
2: him
1: my
2: up
1: first point. So irrespective of whatever political party you are coming from, we need to make sure that all this, no, there's another sensitive issue that we have spoken about.
2: A Muslim is a brother of a Muslim, he does not oppress him, and he does not hand him over. You don't hand over a Muslim to the enemies of Allah Azza wa Jal. And this hadith is sahih, it's in Bukhari al-Muslim. Al-Muslim wa al-Muslim la yaghlimuhu wa la yaslimuhu. These three cows, they handed over the wife cow to the enemy. Now, what happens okay. is they
0: sorry,
2: thought
0: sir.
2: That by doing that,
0: community has, themselves,
2: they thought
0: sorry,
2: that they
0: sir,
2: would be safe
0: you,
2: if
0: sorry,
2: they
0: sir,
2: hand
0: you
2: over this white cow. This white cow was outspoken, okay. It was causing a lot of trouble, it was being accused of being a terrorist. So that
0: sorry,
2: is
0: but you mind being seated,
2: to
0: please?
2: Do with him. Let them go to jail. But the thing is, they don't realize that it will come to you next.
0: Sorry, so we're running out of time.
2: So brothers, if you want to protect yourself, now we're not talking about doing anything for your brother that is down. If you want to protect yourself, you need to stop that. You need to stop such things from happening. Because as soon as you allow one Muslim to be taken, Allah Azza wa Jal does not help you anymore. You lose the assistance, the awn of Allah Azza wa Jal. من نفث عن مسلم كربة من كربات الدنيا كربات يوم القيامة. If you relieve the pain or suffering of your Muslim brother in dunya, Allah Azza wa Jal will relieve you of pain on the day of judgment. ومن سعى في حاجة أخيه المسلم كان الله في عونه يوم القيامة. If you work to help your Muslim brother who is in need, Allah
0: right. Can we have some order? I know everyone also has time. We are running on time.
2: Now,
0: right. We have time. The candidates
2: without
0: have time. Everyone has time to go home as well. So
2: anywhere.
0: I think let's respect time.
2: If you want the assistance
0: sorry,
2: of Allah
0: sir,
2: to be on your
0: your question,
2: side,
0: and then if you
2: jump
0: grab a
2: to the assistance
0: thank
2: of your Muslim brother.
0: Much,
2: that's how you will protect yourself.
0: Sorry,
2: if
0: sorry,
2: you let him down, don't think that will please
3: my question
2: your
3: is directed to
2: no,
3: Marsha. Leadership, can you elaborate on
2: Shaitan,
3: the opening 24 hours clinic
2: Shaitan
3: and subcontractor EFF
2: champion
3: to cancel all these contracts because they are the one promoting this capitalist society. So in a capitalist society, leadership, so as long as I'm a contract learner and so abolition because these contracts are the one who are promoting corruption leadership
2: and
3: 24 hours clinic.
2: Can
3: you elaborate on 24 hours clinic to champion as we become
2: no.
3: an incoming counselor?
2: His hunger is never satisfied. His thirst is never
0: thank you very
2: finished.
0: Much. So your name?
3: Soke.
0: William, thank you.
4: Good evening, the resident of 168. I'm Butrano from Penneville, and my question is directed to our current councillor. As our current councillor, what are you currently doing to ensure that the residents of Penneville Phase 4 and Phase 5, who are now without electricity for 3 weeks, get their basic need for electricity? And also, what's your solution for the current skyrocketing rates of youth unemployment in our community?
2: You're not going to be around. You're going to die. One day you're going to die and leave them behind. And only Allah knows what their fate will be. Possibly they could grow up into becoming non-Muslim. That's a possibility. We ask Allah Azza wa Jalla that none of our children,
1: can she go?
2: Or go astray from the path of As-Sirat al-Mustaqim. But the thing is, you need to invest for the future of your children. You need to invest something for them to ensure that they will carry on the straight path. You don't want to be held accountable on the day of judgment, and Allah Azza wa Jalla is telling you, you

0: are the ones who brought your family to this land.
1: San Bonan Bakali,
0: I Kamala Musipho.
1: Okay, my first question is directed to the current councillor. Msimele Lobi. I'm actually one of the guys who voted you in 2021, 1st November. So my first question to you is, what challenges did you face during your period? And where did you fail? And please don't dodge the part of failing, because failing is part of the process. I just want to know that. And the last question to you, why again do you want to be a councillor? Because in World 68, it's public knowledge that you didn't deliver very well. So why now again, yeah? And then to the other candidate councillors.
2: Sorry, sir, it's just one question per candidate.
1: Okay. Then the last question to Bobby again.
0: By keeping you away, what will happen to Hawa? Allah will save you from the vain desires, and He will save you from the doubts. Doubts in Iman. So that's one way Allah will save you. Second way, he said, Allah will take care of you.
3: Good evening, it's Zanele again. I am from Umkhonto.
2: Zanele, has you went? Yeah, Zanele is went. Yeah, sorry, Zanele, you can't go. You went already. I'm sorry.
3: But they booed me, these people. I could not speak. They booed me. I could not make my input. They booed me. They booed me. I could not make my input.
2: At the time, you were campaigning. At the time, you campaigned.
3: I'm asking a question.
2: At the time,
3: now I'm asking a question.
2: At the time, you had campaigned.
3: Now I'm asking a question. Now I'm asking a question.
2: I can't let Patrick not ask a question after he spoke already, when you've already spoken. It wouldn't be fair.
3: But I was not allowed.
0: And there's a treasure beneath it.
3: Okay.
0: And he said,
3: I just wanted to say that, comrades, everyone has a right to speak here. You do not have a right to refuse anyone their right to speak. Please allow everyone to add their views. I want to ask the councillors, in particular the councillor of the African National Congress, when you are voted by the community of 168, what makes one move out of the ward and no longer reside with the people of Ward 68? Can all the ward councillor candidates here tonight assure the community of Ward 68 that we, if you are in political office, you're going to reside with the people of Ward 68, and you are not going to leave them, and you are going to struggle with them, and you are going to answer and service all...
0: We build the wall for those two orphans. Why? Because the father was white. So not only will Allah take care of your children,
4: Amanda,
0: when you're alive, Allah will
4: for
0: take
4: Lobby,
0: care of
4: for,
0: you.
4: For the outgoing councillor, which is Councillor Lobby, my question for him is covered, because he has relocated from our ward. He's outside the ward. Secondly, teenage, tell us from Africa Maibuye, what are we going to do more in making sure that our people are working?
0: This issue in
4: the
0: general.
4: Third one, Marcia Ndlovu, which is our
0: however some specific
4: EFF
0: in
2: sorry, sir.
4: Councillor, incoming councillor. Can you promise these people of Ward 68, all of them, not in choosing, in pick-up choosing, but all of them, that will be faithfully and serving them up until your term is finished. Thank you very much.
0: There are 524 Muslims who are arrested under the new laws.
5: Greetings, once more, comrades.
0: You have over 500.
5: My name is Leonard Chibori from Ward 68. And then I'm directing this question to all
0: and
5: the panel.
0: No they have not committed anything.
5: Sorry,
0: there are
5: just
0: no charges
5: to one more. Okay, I'll direct it to Councillor Lu. Since we have got the highest rate of crime within Ward 68, especially in Pennyville, we know that most of the people who are committing, those crimes, is illegal immigrants. What's your intake in the issue of legal immigrants?
2: Thank you. Thank you very much. That's a six. That's six.
0: They are suffering poverty. And
6: hello?
0: And recently there have been some British citizens who were arrested.
6: Just want to ask the panel, and one who of you guys reside
0: he
6: in
0: was beaten up
6: standing for
0: by police when they arrested them. He did not resist at all. He raised up his hand. The police came in and started beating him up. And then what did they do? After he was bleeding and had a black eye, he was bleeding in his urine and blood was coming from his ears.
6: To represent Revolite,
0: the police put him in the posture of civilians. And they told you, where is your God now? Insult to Islam, insult to our religion, insult to our ummah. You need to do something. You can't just sit there and watch. This is an insult to our religion. It's not just to the brother. It's an insult to Islam.
2: But that's our last question. Sorry, sir.
0: To do the thing, telling him, where is your God?
2: Allah, sorry, sir. Do you have a question?
7: Hi, good evening, everybody. Sorry, if you have a good candidate, don't damage it.
0: Allah Azza wa Jalla,
7: you're a loser. But the thing is,
0: we cannot allow such things to happen, and we watch. We just sit there watching, doing nothing.
7: Councilor Lobby,
0: thinking by ducking down and by being quiet, we'll be safe. If you don't stop it now, it's going to happen to you. It might happen to your wife. It might happen to your own daughter.
7: To the housing. But coming the
0: you
7: next
0: need to stop it in its track before
7: what
0: it grows.
7: Are you going to make? Because you
0: so we ask you, there's a petition outside. So you need to sign on that petition. And you need to do whatever you're capable of doing. This is a responsibility hanging on your neck. It is something that you owe it to your Muslim brothers, that you owe it to your ummah, you owe it to Allah Azza wa Jalla.
2: Only one question to one.
0: You know, don't think that our religion is just, we talk about theoretical things and we stay away from what's happening to the ummah. That is why the Muslims in Spain lost Spain. Al-Maqarri, the classical Muslim historian,
2: the first question came through,
0: said,
2: from William to the EFF candidate, regarding
0: the Muslim towns
2: a
0: falling down.
2: 24-hour
0: says,
2: clinic. The gentleman was
0: the
2: speaking
0: Muslim towns
2: in
0: were being
2: African
0: invaded
2: language,
0: by the Crusaders,
2: so
0: one town after another, and they were falling one after another. And you can walk into the mosque of Andalus, and you can hear nothing about what's happening to the
8: Muslims. Yes, we need to strike off.
0: Nobody talks about this in the khutbah. Nobody talks about this in the lesson. Nothing.
8: We need a clinic that will run 24 hours. I'll have to go and engage with the city of Johannesburg to say we need a clinic that is a sabenza 24 hours to save our people. Also, I must make sure that the safety of our people in Ward 68, the healthcare workers, they need to be safe when they are working 24 hours. Remember, there's gangsterism, there's zamazamas, they'll end up doing wrong things in our healthcare, to our healthcare workers. So that, I'll take it to the city of Johannesburg and the stakeholders to take it in account that we need a 24-hour clinic in our community. Thank you very much.
0: And this is this is the ibadah that you do it. This is
2: the ibadah.
0: You are worshiping Allah Azza wa Jalla by assisting your brothers. And Allah Azza wa Jalla will save it for you. In dunya,
2: electricity
0: you'll be rewarded for it, and in
2: akhirah.
0: And you're going to need it, because the ummah is going through fitan. Each and every one of us is going through fitan. We ask Allah Azza wa Jalla to protect us.
9: Okay, thank you. As we had several meetings with the community of Phase 5 regarding a similar issue, and I'm happy to say that with some of the countries, some of the Dangali Chana, Damasia, we did go to City Power and address that issue. The issue is pending on the problem of non-payment. People are not paying, as well as we have called the City Power to intervene. We are going to have imbizo testing. So those residents, they must attend that imbizo so that the executive can give them feedback on how far and what is happening. A simple example of what is happening at City Power. City Power, they don't have a money or revenue to run itself. And as the African National Congress 2011, the MMC, Sidim Fiko, have confirmed that they've left 2 billion to City Power.
0: ولا دينا إلا قضيته ولا دينا إلا قضيته
9: when Herman Mashaba was the mayor of the city of Johannesburg. So they trying to say now, they come in and say,
10: stay ahead with Salam Media.
9: So that was the issue.
10: This is Salam Media coming to you live from South Africa.
9: With the youth employment, they are Amapayaza,
10: the youth South African, of course. You're anxious about the future. 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
3: Thank you very much. Thank you very much. Thank you. Thank you. Thank you. Thank you very much. Thank you very much. I think there was a question from Patrick with a promise to residents, but I just need to find out who that question was.
4: I want to take you back
3: directed to.
4: To the beginning.
3: To
4: the beginning of...
3: Was it Tamasha? All right.
4: When Allah subhanahu wa ta'ala created
5: as
4: the first human
5: as your incoming
4: being.
5: Counselor.
4: And the reason I want to go
5: I'll
4: back to
5: I'll make
4: that
5: this pledge to
4: point,
5: you to
4: Allah
5: save you with honesty, loyalty and humility. And a dedication.
4: I
5: will
4: you
5: not make promises that I cannot keep. I will not listen to your concerns, represent, and remain accessible
4: the
5: to the community.
4: The enemies
5: when
4: of
5: you are a counselor, you need to reside in the community where people can access you.
4: From that time,
5: I pledge to be faithful to the people of our community first.
4: At least, first of all, was a Jew. And he had a position among the ranks of the angels.
5: Resident with dignity, regardless
4: he actually worked
5: of
4: among the angels.
5: Our community needs a counselor that will unite us. There's no one who will tell us not to represent any people from rivalry. What counselors unfortunately comes from different political parties. But what 68 doesn't have to be one man show issue or one man show place. We are all saying we are resident and you need to reside in Ward 68 when you have to be a counselor. I am saying I'm residing 13 years in Ward 68 and I will serve as an incoming counselor for the next coming 5 years as a counselor staying in Benneville where people will access me, will need me, will talk to me when they've got problems. Thank you very much. Thank you very much.
4: And Allah, He doesn't put that in you. But Allah gives you the opportunity, the circumstances.
3: Thank you very much.
4: To have
3: thank
4: you.
3: You
4: want to,
3: there was a question from Leonard also to Councillor Lobby. What are we planning to do? What are your plans
4: so Iblis,
3: regarding
4: Allah
3: the high
4: Iblis.
3: Crime rates linked
4: test, and there were many other plans as well to this test.
3: In Ward 68.
4: At the same time, the test of Iblis was also going to be a test for Adam, and the test of Adam is also going
6: to
4: be a test for us.
6: This one was attached to
4: Allah said
6: being vandalized, being done by illegal immigrants. People of Benneville, some of them, they do have Amatekutu. Some of them, they don't have Amatekutu.
4: What is it?
6: But now, if we are going to rent out illegal immigrants, what are you saying to the society? society. Because if we don't rent out those
4: angels, no, that there are angels made of,
6: we will not have
4: whatever
6: that
4: does.
6: So it starts within us. Let's work together.
4: Now the angels are told.
6: And say, if we're working together, let's not allow illegal.
4: The angels had known the jinns before what they had done.
6: Whenever
4: they shed blood.
6: We had several operations whereby police they come and chase those people away.
4: They corrupted
6: but people, they let them to come back again and rent to themselves. So what I will say to the community, no, your tenant, if your tenant doesn't have proper document, don't allow that tenant to rent.
4: So the angels,
6: that's why we have this problem is today of illegal staying in our own houses.
4: They said, "O our Lord, are you going to create a creature on earth that will shed blood again and corrupt again?"
3: There was a gentleman in the grey hat when we asked a question about glorify your name community.
4: And your praise. They're not questioning.
3: Who was that directed
4: to? They're asking to seek knowledge. They're confused. The jinns, look what they did. We don't understand the reason behind creating another creation when they're going to shed blood and corrupt. God did not explain it to them, because they will not understand until
3: all right,
4: they
3: thank
4: see.
3: Thank you very much, sir. Thank
4: so
3: you.
4: All he said was this. قَالَ إِنِّي أَعْلَمُ مَا لَا تَعْلَمُونَ.
3: We're having a few blank questions towards the end, so we'll address that as well.
4: So Allah created Adam alayhi
3: salam. To Councillor Lobby about housing and access, the fact that you have access to the MMC.
7: Allah took dust to from the earth, and that dust was taken from different parts of the earth. And you and I know that the soil on the earth is different colors.
6: For my counselor,
7: you have red, you have slightly lighter color, you have a darker color, you have different shades of brown and so on. So there were different shades of colors.
6: There are two projects,
7: different parts of the globe, from the valleys, from the mountaintops, from the sandy regions, from the rocky regions and so on. And Allah subhanahu wa ta'ala put them all together. This is why in mankind, nowadays we use the word genes, the genes. Within man, what do we understand? If something is in your genes, there is a likelihood that it will be passed on to your children or hereditary. So Adam alayhi salatu wasalam was created from different types, different colors and different qualities. So from his progeny, there are different colors. So Allah subhanahu wa ta'ala then speaks about how he created this man. Allah subhanahu wa ta'ala first had all this dust, and then he added water to it, it became soil, and then he shaped it up, it became clay, and he left it. Which means he was already big, he already had size, he already had eyes. That is the meaning of creation in his image, not the image of Allah. But Adam was created in the image of Adam, holy. In those meters he was already an Adam when he was created.
3: Top left. Just a question.
4: When Allah created Adam alayhi salam, Iblis had heard the angels what they had ask.
3: Could we please get your thoughts on illegal immigration? About. And if you would like to maybe just
4: and
3: give
4: Iblis,
3: a comment on the importance or at least what your thoughts on having
4: what is so special about this creature which God had created?
3: So it's just two
4: curiosity.
3: Parts, you can put that into 60
4: And at the
3: seconds.
4: Same time, something began to develop in his heart.
8: The question
4: a form of
8: on,
4: jealousy.
8: Why?
4: Here is Iblis among the rank of the angels.
8: Because he has been a
4: wanting
8: a
4: to please his Lord,
8: sport, but he's lost touch
4: loves
8: with
4: his
8: residents.
4: Lord, wants to please him.
8: And in many instances,
4: and now something had come up which he had never anticipated, never thought of,
8: when they needed
4: and suddenly
8: him.
4: He feels something
8: with regards to
4: strange coming out.
8: Immigration,
4: he could have controlled it, but he let it
8: the
4: assume.
8: City has
4: it was
8: no,
4: the jealousy.
8: And the president has
4: jealousy
8: said,
4: began. So he went to look at this creature
8: with national
4: and he
8: government.
4: Saw it.
8: So
4: it didn't look
8: any of the candidates
4: to
8: making promises with
4: it
8: regards
4: was made of clay,
8: to illegal
4: dark,
8: immigration
4: dark in color, there was
8: not
4: no soul,
8: truthful.
4: It was just clay.
8: Because as it stands, there are no bylaws
4: he
8: against illegal immigration.
4: He tapped it and he kicked it.
8: And I've researched
4: and it made a ringing sound.
8: The city doesn't really have a leg to stand on.
4: And he was
8: to
4: able to,
8: put those
4: to flow through
8: in place,
4: it.
8: But yes, they can enforce.
4: Because it's created from a less denser material, which is flames
8: bylaws,
4: of fire, he was able to flow through this body. And he found, as in the hadith, he found that we were hollow. So he thought, you are a weak creature. That's what he thought.
3: Just your thoughts, please.
4: As time went, Allah left the body of Adam alayhi salam like that.
3: And then, if you'd like,
4: and every time Iblis looked at it, he felt fear of it.
5: Thank you very much. As an EFF counselor candidate, my position is clear.
4: Well, imagine seeing something like that.
5: Illegal immigration must be handled, must be managed properly. And who needs to manage illegal immigration? We are not security enforcement as residents of Ward 68. There are law enforcement, there are police officers that need to deal with that, there are immigration officials that need to deal with that. So I cannot wake up tomorrow and say I am a law enforcement officer and say people must go, people must sit, people must do what. There are people that are doing that, and instead the people that the officials that need to address that, they are collecting money from this very same immigrations that from the illegal foreigners that are in our country. I am saying the borders, who is managing the borders? Border securities, border management and officials need to make sure that whoever that enter our country is accountable for, and there is no in our community. So we cannot fight immigration as we know or as we went to school for that. Thank you very much.
7: And the eyes came alive. Adam alayhi salatu wa salam suddenly opened his eyes. Imagine what must have happened. An adult opening his eyes, granted full knowledge. Allah says in the Quran, we taught Adam alayhi salam the names of everything.
9: So my first point is
7: that was in creation.
9: For a counselor, it's always important for a counselor to reside in the area that he serves, so he can be easily accessible to people, and also he can understand it firsthand the difficulties that people are facing.
7: And then you learn to say something else, and then you learn to say daddy
9: and mommy. Immigration.
7: Adam,
9: I say that we do understand that the city does not have a sphere or
7: so as his eyes opened, he saw the fruits of Jannah. So he's stretching out, but life had not yet come onto his
9: legs. We have police stations that are supposed to be held accountable,
7: and this is why the Quran says,
9: should operate and enforce those laws that are employed to enforce in this country. Because every country has got its own migration laws. So we should, as citizens, first respect those laws, and also
4: story
9: should
4: goes
9: also
4: on.
9: Take
4: and
9: care of
4: Adam alayhi salam before the angels.
9: Rendering services or rendering houses to those said, illegal migrants.
4: And when your Lord brought Adam alayhi salam before the angels, he said to them, prostrate to Adam.
10: As for me, as for my party, action is aid. We are unapologetic. Foreigners need to leave this country. Who are documented, can come back and deliver skills.
4: The word
10: so
4: sejad,
10: the current government, they're telling us we are useless as citizens.
4: There's a letter, it says,
10: I'm repeating, unapologetic. For illegal foreigners
4: means they
10: need to leave this country. They're the cause of all the illegal
4: then
10: stuff
4: says,
10: going on in our country. Look at
4: except
10: the crime rate.
4: Iblis,
10: and you look at it,
4: he didn't
10: if it's South Africans,
4: then Allah further explains why
10: majority
4: Abba,
10: of
4: he
10: the
4: chose
10: foreigners.
4: To refuse.
10: So,
4: he actually
10: so with, in regards to people regards residing in our community as a ward councillor,
4: so it was a conscious
10: I think it's
4: refusal.
10: Only fair if you're a ward councillor,
4: so you don't think that
10: you should
4: he couldn't.
10: Be living
4: could,
10: and residing in your area because
4: refused.
10: You are
4: the reason he refused
10: your community and at
4: is because
10: it's the people's decision.
4: He
10: will vote you as a councillor, but coming back to the first question, unapologetic. Foreigners need to leave.
4: And that resulted in him becoming among the disbelievers. He hid the truth, kafir. Literally, the word kafir means to hide the truth deep and to cover it up. That's what kafir
5: you
4: means.
5: Know what? You
4: knowing
5: know,
4: the truth, hiding it, denying
5: it.
4: Denying of the truth.
5: I'll make it very clear. At least
4: explain. Allah says, what prevented you, Iblis, to prostrate to one who I have created?
5: You were given 5 years to deal with our issues, but you're still facing problems.
4: What did Iblis respond?
5: One of those problems is illegal immigrants. Allah was given 5 years to deal with illegal immigrants. But he failed you to clean to foreigners within Road 68. You understand? I'm not saying that he tried, but he didn't do things according to our expectations. You understand? And in terms of unemployment, we're not supposed to talk about high unemployment rate in Road 68 because it's for two industrial areas, that is industrial and hard mines. We're not supposed to have unemployed residents.
9: We think it's instead, but we for two industrial areas.
5: It doesn't make sense.
9: It doesn't make sense.
5: And the very same councillor was only target, only target.
11: Then Allah finally.
3: Sorry, sir. Sorry, that's your time. That's your time.
11: I created him, and I am the one who commanded you. You have disobeyed me outright.
3: And finally, the same question to you, Councillor Logan.
11: This is Iblis's reply.
3: Illegal immigration.
11: Wa jalalik. He swore an oath by God's honor and his might. He knows God better than most people of today and of the past. In fact, maybe more than anyone who's existed except for the prophets. He knows Allah very well. So we need by your might and by your power,
9: so that we can implement it.
11: I will lead them all
9: astray. The constitution of this country means to change. Not everyone.
11: He swears by Allah's honor and might, acknowledging his might and honor, and then he tells him what you've done, and then
9: we cannot trace them. Those are criminals.
11: It's like saying,
9: and we must,
11: I believe you. You are powerful. You are mighty. You can do anything you want.
9: I know you. I'm not apologetic.
11: You know what you've done?
9: An illegal immigrant must relocate, must go back.
11: Home. Climb on top of anyone of them
3: that you are suffering.
11: Materialistic things. Let them be involved in materialistic things, their cars and their homes and their clothes and their money and this and their desires. And sharikhum, associate with them, like be a part, be a partner with their children.
3: Use their children against them.
11: And with their money, use their money against them. Wa'idhum, and gives them and give them false hopes or false promises. And also, in another verse,
10: which one?
11: Make them afraid.
10: No.
11: Make them afraid of poverty. That in the future they're going to get poor, so then they'll resort to haram. They'll
10: is raised to, the council.
11: Indecent
10: lobby.
11: Types of haram jobs to earn
10: you know
11: money
10: that
11: or
10: this
11: to
10: is a
11: indecent
10: poor
11: earnings,
10: community.
11: Improper earnings. Make them afraid.
10: But yet you voted
11: poor.
10: Against
11: you're going to lose out. You're going to be out on the street. So go
10: twice.
11: And get haram. Do that.
10: You voted Allah for the 350 rand surcharge
11: that
10: we have to pay every single month. As prepaid customers,
11: not mean anything he says.
10: You voted for increase
11: you better than
10: in your pocket.
11: And he works step by step.
10: You voted for increase of
11: he
10: the
11: said,
10: rates in the last IDP.
11: Then, oh my Lord,
10: we were
11: keep me
10: tormented when we heard we have to pay 16.5% extra for everything.
11: Give you time, but not what you're asking.
10: Water,
11: not until the day of
10: sewage,
11: you want to escape death.
10: Rates and tax.
11: We'll
10: you
11: give
10: name
11: you time
10: it.
11: Until the end of the world.
10: Don't have a look at our bill.
11: Hour goes,
10: we're paying 16% more because of you.
11: Then Allah said to him, but wait. Inna ibadi laysa laka alayhim sultan.
3: Sorry,
11: my
3: can,
11: true
3: can
11: servants.
3: We have, can we have some order, please?
11: You will not
3: can
11: have
3: some
11: power
3: order.
11: That's the only
3: thank
11: thing.
3: You very much, sir.
9: My question is.
11: Then the Iblis replied, he said, okay, I will lead them all astray. Illa ibadaka minhum al mukhlasin. Except your servants among them who are sincere. Those are the only types of people, my brothers and sisters, whom Iblis and the Shayateen have absolutely no power over. The ones whose hearts are absolutely sincere.
9: What concrete steps will you take to reclaim, hijack sports facilities in our area?
11: They feel regret when they've done wrong.
9: Restore them to proper use and support the development of sports in our community.
3: Thank you very much.
11: هذا وصلى الله على نبينا محمد.
5: Immigration Councillor
11: Lobi.
5: First of all, I want to point out your disingenuity in the claim that during your 10 years service delivery was given to us. 10 years.
3: Sorry, ma'am, just a reminder, time is short, please,
5: yeah.
3: To one candidate.
5: We have.
12: It's a new beginning. 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

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Hallelujah. Mind them.

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3: Still tuned in to News and Views, myself, Salaam Makudir. And we're going to be kickstarting this morning's show by looking at a legal battle that is currently unfolding over a campaign calling for a boycott of Cape Union Mart over its links to Israel. Well, its owner's links to Israel and him being sympathetic to the Zionist genocidal regime that we've been seeing causing catastrophe in Gaza and in Palestine. The Palestine Solidarity Campaign is currently challenging an interdict obtained by the retailer Cape Union Mart, and we'll be joined by Attorney Ashraf Mohammed, who's going to help us unpack the legal arguments that have been made, and I think most importantly, what happens from now going forward. Ashraf, good morning. Thank you so much for joining us. Welcome to the show.
4: Good morning. I appreciate the opportunity, and good morning to all the viewers and listeners.
3: No, pleasure is all ours. Thank you for joining us. I want to kickstart the conversation by maybe having you, in the most simplest of terms, explain to our listeners what exactly is the Palestine Solidarity Campaign challenging in court. How did we get here to where you guys have to now challenge this interdict?
4: Thank you. So firstly, the judgment was handed down on the 4th of September, essentially interdicting and restraining pro-Palestinian activists from displaying posters and signs or chanting slogans that would violate the order. The order, in essence, states that any protest action that links Cape Union Mart or Philip Kravitz, the chairperson of Cape Union Mart, to Israel or the genocide or killing of children is prohibited. And of course, the full bench judgment, which consisted of three judges, basically carefully worded the judgment in such a way that it does not interfere with the right to protest, but it does find that there is no basis to conclude that the that Cape Union Mart and Kravitz funded the government of Israel or the Israeli Defense Force. And so, in essence, the Palestine Solidarity Campaign, or the respondents in the case, have decided to take that judgment on appeal. They filed an application for leave to appeal, which essentially, once it is lodged, it suspends the operation and execution of the order, and it means that the operation and execution would be barred from being implemented in a sense until the application for leave to appeal is heard. The grounds upon which we've filed the application for leave to appeal essentially seeks to challenge the overbroadness of the order. That's one huge area that we looked at, and we found that wording such as in any way or in any claim or makes any claim, you know, words like that, for example, constitute an overbroadness and vagueness in a sense, and that is contained in orders 2 to 6 of the order. And there were other grounds as well which dealt with the material disputes of fact and the way the court dealt with those, which we found problematic. And of course, we felt that the court had failed to apply the correct threshold for refusing a defamation interdict.
3: I want us to park it there. We want the technicalities. I think they are very, very important. We just have to take a quick break. So when we come back, you can fully just expand and explain for the benefit of our listeners of where we currently find ourselves, what Cape Union Mart is seeking the interdict, and also what does the interdict prevent PSC, most importantly, from doing. But we'll check all of those boxes when we come back from the show.
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2: 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Rejuvenating media day by day. This is Salam Media. On this very same day, it's part of
3: And if you just joined us, I'm still in conversation with Atty Ashraf Mohammed. And we're having a conversation around Cape Union Mart and the dispute with the PSC, the Pasion Solidarity Campaign, and this interdict that they're currently challenging. And before we went on to that short break, Ashraf, thank you so much for staying with us. You're still unpacking just the technicalities of this interdict. And I think most importantly, what was some of the basis for Cape Union Mart to seek the interdict?
7: Gentlemen had asked, why don't all the political parties become one? And there was a
4: question. Essentially felt, as I indicated earlier, that pro-Palestinian activists that have been protesting as part of the BDS boycott, divestment and sanctions campaign in front of Cape Union Mart stores, for example, the V&A Waterfront and Century City or Canal Walk, that they be interdicted and prevented from or restrained from displaying posters and signs or chanting slogans that basically connect Cape Union Mart and Philip Kravitz with Israel and with the IDF, etc., etc. And so they found that that was defamatory and that justifies an interdict. And so when they went to court, the relief that they were seeking was quite far-reaching in that sense.
3: Okay. What was the interdict essentially preventing the PSC from doing? Is it only on, you know, using some slogans or using some words against Cape Union Mart, or their further actions that they would not be allowed to take or to make against Cape Union Mart?
4: So it's probably a good idea to actually read from the order, and so you get a sense of how wide and broad the order actually is. So, for example, paragraph 2 of the order says the respondents, that's the Palestine Solidarity Campaign and named individuals, are interdicted and restrained from making, and this is the problematic wording, any claim that the first applicant, which is Cape Union Mart, or any one of its brands, including Poetry, Old Khaki, and K-Way, are associated with the state of

0: And so, in a sense, that the overbroadness of that order in reference to the wording in any way or any claim has become highly problematic in a sense. And what the respondents of Palestine Solidarity Campaign is seeking is to set aside those challenge paragraphs of the order and to dismiss the relief against the respondents. And of course, also in relation to paragraph 8 of the order, which says, and if I may read that to you so that you can get a clear sense of what that is. Paragraph 8 says, the respondent shall, during any protest held at the first applicant's stores or premises, comply with the provisions of the Regulation of Gatherings Act. Now, the Regulation of Gatherings Act, as you know, regulates places certain restrictions on gatherings, and the Palestine Solidarity Campaign seeks to set aside that exercise it binds all the respondents. One of the respondents is a broad category of respondents which they define as unidentified protesters at Cape Union Mark premises. So you know, that could be the a Joseph, member of the public, who pitches up at a protest, for example, with his own placard. And makes a stand, and so in effect that order would be binding on that type of respondent, which is the sixth respondent in this case as well. So it's very broad, and it's highly problematic, and essentially the respondents are seeking to set aside the order insofar as the overbroadness is concerned.
1: Do we have an idea of what kind of evidence will the court be looking at in this new challenge?
0: Certainly no new evidence. We're confined to the record, and I think that so you can't introduce any new evidence. I mean, the respondents introduced over 900 pages of evidence to support their defense. And the defense was basically based on two grounds: truth and public benefit, and of course, fair comment. Essentially saying that their protest slogans and chants, etc., falls within protected categories of political speech and expression or hyperbole. And in a sense, it's protected by Section 16 of the Constitution, the right to freedom of expression, and obviously Section 17, which is the right to protest.
2: I'm going to ask you for your 90 seconds.
0: In the application for leave to appeal, we feel that it does, the order does encroach on those rights in a material way. The difficulty, we have is that the court didn't apply what they call a proportionality test in that regard, more specifically.
3: To vote for
0: In looking at Section 16, the right to freedom of expression, Section 17, the right to protest, and obviously the general limitations clause of the Constitution. And so that balancing exercise, we feel, has not been done adequately, and that's why we've filed an application for leave to appeal.
1: I want to touch on what this case could mean generally, for the future of boycott campaigns here in South Africa, because it almost looks like it feels like it's a first of its kind. And I don't think we've seen something like this before. Just in general, for precedent's sake, what could it mean for the future of boycott campaigns in the country going forward?
3: That will be supported by.
0: It's a very, very good question.
3: I also want to say,
0: obviously, once we file the application for leave to appeal, we've lodged it with the registrar. It has the effect of suspending the operation and execution of the order. It means that the applicants have not gone to court to ask for the order to be implemented pending the outcome of the appeal. And for as long as the application for leave to appeal has been lodged, the operation and execution of the order is effectively suspended, so what that means is that the applicants can't rely on the implementation of the order. If the Court of overturns the judgment
3: but because there are bosses that are barricading for our youth and our people to go and work in those areas, that needs to come and needs to an end. Our people need to go and work. I am saying, as Marshall Dover, a resident of Ward 68 in Kennedy, we should bring change in our community.
0: Because it will mean that people have to self

0: accessible to our people.
1: And I'm saying I'm here. I've been an activist
0: and I've been doing this thing, even though you are saying you don't know me. Some of you, they know me. I am saying we need to work together.
1: When we are choosing our work committee,
0: we need to include all the political parties, not one political party that will be on our work committee. And that has to apply to all the VDs in our community. Vote for me, that will be, that will happen. I am saying we need to come together and work together. We should work together. There's no color, there's no black people. We are one. Thank you very much.
2: Very, very concerning indeed. Lastly, Ashraf, before I let you go, ultimately, what is the legal test the court has to apply here as we wrap up this conversation?
3: Excuse me.
1: It's a good question. I think that the legal test, obviously, is would another court come to a reasonable, different conclusion? And are there any other compelling factors that need to be considered in considering whether the application for the appeal should succeed? In our view, we think another court would come to a different conclusion given the vagueness and the overbreadth of the orders, the failure to conduct proportionality analysis under Section 16 and 17, what we feel is an unconstitutional and impermissible prior restraint of political expression, and obviously the failure to deal with those material disputes of fact. But more importantly, also the failure to apply the correct threshold for refusing a defamation injury. That threshold, I think, has not been applied properly in this particular instance. So I think that another court would come to a different conclusion.
2: There we go. Anthony Ashraf Mohammed, thank you so much for joining us. This is a story that will continue to follow quite closely. And I hope we chat again soon.
1: Thank you very much.
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1: Welcome back. You're still tuned in to News and Views on myself, Salaila Makudire, and it's time for our hashtag Africa Focus feature. If you're new to the show, well, this part of the show essentially focuses on the African continent. We look at some of the most pressing issues in and around Africa, and this time around we'll be looking at the fragile peace in northern Ethiopia, which is once again under pressure. Tensions between Ethiopia and Eritrea are rising, with Ethiopia's ambitions for access to the Red Sea essentially adding another layer to the unresolved issues that have been surrounding the Tigray region for some time now. So to help us understand what is driving some of these intentions and just how serious the risk of another full-blown breakout of war may be, we're joined by Hafti Gabrihed, a Tigrayan researcher at the Center for Global Sustainability at the University of Oslo. Brother Hafti, thank you so much for joining us. Welcome to the show. Really appreciate you giving us the time.
2: Thank you very much. Thank you for having me.
1: No, pleasure is all ours. I want to jump right into it. You've written quite a few pieces earlier on, essentially warning that another war could become inevitable in the Horn of Africa region, especially when it comes to Eritrea and Ethiopia. What's the situation right now from those early warnings that you've been projecting to what we're seeing on the ground currently?
2: Yeah, thank you very much for the question. Actually, I didn't predict like the war had to happen, because the warning signs were accumulating. As you may remember, the peace agreement had stopped the large-scale war, but several of these hardest issues remain unsolved. The territorial control by Amhara forces in the Western Tigray, the return of displaced people, the withdrawal of non-federal and foreign forces, including the Eritrean forces, disarmament of the Tigray Defense Force, and the political future of Tigray. And these are the very important issues that remained unsolved. And what made this especially dangerous was the ongoing connection between the unfinished Tigray settlement and the confrontation between Ethiopia and Eritrea. So once the local security disputes become part of this interstate rivalry, every move can be interpreted as a preparation of war. So my warning was not a kind of prediction that the war had to happen. It was a warning that the political space for preventing this deadly war was shrinking.
1: And as a South African, this is very, very interesting for me, because there's an involvement of South Africa. I think it was back in 2022 with the Pretoria Peace Agreement. I want to come back to that agreement specifically. From your perspective, what went wrong with it? Because it formally, it's formally titled the Agreement for Lasting Peace through a Permanent Cessation of Hostilities in the Tigray War, and it was signed back in 2022, as I mentioned, here in South Africa, in Pretoria, but it looks like it has essentially broken down. From your assessment, why are we here if this peace agreement was in place? Why could it not stand the test of time?
2: Oh, thank you very much. I was also in South Africa when that peace deal was signed, and South Africa played a great role in stopping the large-scale fighting, actually. So the Pretoria Agreement succeeded in ending the catastrophic phase of the war itself, but the peace was never fully completed. We should recognize that the agreement has achieved significant variables, like the large-scale fighting, as I said, stopped basic services, including telecommunication, electricity, bankers began to return. And even interim political arrangements was created. We have had an interim administration in Tigray until recently. So those were the major gains of the Pretoria Agreement. But the Pretoria was not simply a kind of ceasefire, you know.
1: Mm.
2: It dealt with disarmament of the PDF. It dealt with security issues, with humanitarian access issues, with political exclusion or political arrangement issues, with accountability and the restoration of the status quo ante, the status quo ante to before the war. That means restoration of the constitutional order. But the problem is that those commitments were not implemented in a like sufficiently coordinated and credible way. On the one point, for example, on one side of the conflicting parties, like if you see the TPLF, so they say that the incomplete withdrawal and unsolved territorial control is a major issue, that they don't want to surrender their weapons. And on the other point is from the federal government or from the Prosperity Party, the incomplete disarmament of the Tigray Defense Force is a big threat. So this creates a kind of security dilemma where each side uses the other side's non-compliance to justify its own. So a peace agreement becomes fragile when implementation is selective and when there is no trusted mechanism for solving the sequence.
1: Thank you for that, because I think it's very, very important. I want to come to Ethiopia's ambitions of seeking access to the Red Sea and just how much that point is a big factor into this war. Do you mind stressing that a bit for us, Ethiopia's ambitions towards the Red Sea?
2: Ethiopia, you know, because there is a very important difference between negotiating access to a port and claiming a right over other countries' sovereign territory. We can go back to the history, like after the Eritrean independence in 1993, Ethiopia continued to use Aceh for around 5 years or so. But that ended with the Ethiopia-Eritrea war began when the war began in 1998. So there is an important historical distinction whereby Ethiopia becoming landlocked is one thing, which happened right after the independence of Eritrea in 1993. But Ethiopia losing the practical use of Aceh were not exactly the same. So from the Eritrean perspective, they see this Aceh, Ethiopia talking about Aceh as against their sovereignty and territorial integrity. And the Ethiopians look at this Aceh not as only the commercial use, but they are looking at the historical claim of Aceh. They say that, well, before 1993, Aceh was Ethiopia's port. It was the TPLF that handed this Aceh. We are going to reclaim our port. So it's very sensitive. So Aceh matters because it sits at the intersection of trade on the one side, history on the other side, and sovereignty from the Eritrean perspective.
1: Let's talk about the impact of this war, the war between Eritrea and Ethiopia on the Tigray region in itself. Just how much is this renewed fighting going to have as an impact, especially on areas like the western part of Tigray and just the rest of the region in general?
2: Oh, that's a very good question, actually, because, you know, Eritrea is a major security actor in the crisis. We all remember that Eritrean forces fought alongside Ethiopian federal forces during the previous Tigray War. And that history still shapes how every actor calculates the risks today. And, you know, more recently, Ethiopian officials accused Eritrea of supporting the Tigrayan armed forces, that is the Tigray Defense Force. Eritrea has rejected actually the accusation. But at a strategic level,

0: strong reasons to resist against or to resist any threat to its sovereignty over Assad and watch the development of Tigray very closely. So in this tension, Tigray is serving as a buffer zone. Tigray is serving as a kind of a battlefield whereby Eritrea doesn't want the war to stop because it helps Eritrea. It affects Ethiopian government not to think about the port because it spends much of its time in fighting against Amhara, in fighting against Oromia, in fighting against the Tigrayan forces. So Eritrea is watching this development very closely and it's benefiting from displacement, disagreement, and anything that affects the peace in Ethiopia.
1: Very concerning indeed. And just lastly, before I let you go, what needs to happen right now to prevent the conflict getting out of hand? Are there any mitigating factors that can be put in place? Should we revisit the 2022 Pretoria peace agreement? Does the AU need to get involved in any way from your vantage point?
0: Well, yeah, the first priority is to stop the fighting. That's the first priority, to stop the fighting that is already taking place. And after that, the unfinished peace settlement, that is the Pretoria Agreement, and the tension between Ethiopia and the Eritrea security disputes have to be addressed together, but through separate negotiating risks. You know, on the Tigray front, the parties need a direct talk under the Pretoria framework, whether it is about disarmament, whether it is withdrawal of the Amhara forces from Western Tigray, and any territorial questions, the safe return of displaced people, and the political participation of not only the TPLF, but all the political parties that represent Tigray. And those issues cannot be handled as isolated issues. So they need an agreed sequence and monitoring and clear responsibilities. But when you see from the regional track, Ethiopia and Eritrea need a direct diplomacy on border security issue and maritime access. So Ethiopia's commercial interest in the Red Sea can be negotiated, but negotiated without threatening Eritrea's sovereignty. So the most important point is that the people in Tigray cannot be asked to survive another round war because political leaders failed to complete the previous peace or the Pretoria Agreement. So for me, the Pretoria needs to be implemented as a real settlement, not used selectively as a political leverage. So Ethiopia's interest in Red Sea access must be pursued through negotiation, not through force, and Eritrean sovereignty must be respected for me. So the immediate priority is to stop the fighting, protect civilians, reopen serious political dialogue before the conflict becomes even harder than it is now.
1: No, thank you so much for that. Hafti Gebriyat, researcher at the University of Oslo. Thank you so much for training us and helping us understand what is happening in the fragile Horn of Africa. Hope we chat again soon.
0: Thank you very much, and thank you for covering this.
2: Genocide is not a legal abstraction. Genocide is a mother searching for her child in rubble. Genocide is a doctor operating without anesthesia. Genocide is a child writing their name on their arm so their body can be identified if they are killed. This is what the world has been asked to witness. Now, we are asked to respond. South Africa. That response begins with our feet. Join the 2026 Walk for Freedom. Sunday, 4th of October 2026, Rose Park, Lanasia, 8 a.m. Bring your family, bring your voice, stand with the struggle veterans, walk for the children. One step against genocide, one step against indifference. If you are silent, you are complicit. Walk for Palestine. Walk for freedom. 4th of October 2026. Rose Park, Lanasia. Be there.
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0: a political party.
1: Regularization and the alternative political party for South Africa is the Al Jama'a effect. 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
0: That was a paid political advertisement by the Al Jama'a political party.
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5: 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It's a new beginning. It's a new era. Salam Media. Humanitarian journalism.
0: Come back. You're still tuned in to News and Views with myself, Salai Lomokudire. And we're staying with the theme of technology and ICT and some really, really good news for Team South Africa. South African technology leadership has received international recognition with local CIOs being recognized as global champions at the World CIO Summit. And yeah, we're going to be having that interesting conversation, trying to understand what it's all about. I want you to interact with us. What are your thoughts on technology and South Africa being recognized in the technology sector? And I think most importantly, where do we stand on the global stage? And we're joined by technology leader and South African president of the Global CIO Forum, Abdul Kadir Baba, who's joining us via virtual platform. Brother Abdul, thank you so much for joining us. Welcome to the show.
6: Great. Thank you for having me. It's a pleasure. Thank you, Sadhguru.
0: No, pleasure is all ours. And I want to jump right into it. What does being named a global champion actually mean for you guys? And I think most importantly, how significant is this recognition for South Africa's technology sector?
6: I think this is really great for South Africa. And the fact that we've been recognized among 60 countries, but 12 countries really participate in the World CR200. And what this allowed us to do is to achieve gold status. What this means that is we've complied with all the full KPI that we needed to achieve. And In order to understand what we do, it's really, let me take it one step back. It's

0: It's really a community, international community, getting together. And it's like the UN, right? Where we get together, we try to, as each country, understand our challenges in South Africa. What are the technology challenges? How do we work together as different countries to make things enable technology? So this started about 3 years ago, where we had the first version of this. Actually, it started 12 years ago in different countries. We fortunately had it in South Africa 3 years ago, and there was no structure. And we said that we need to put some structure together. We need to build a team. We need to show South Africa and the rest of the world that we have technology leaders that can make a mark, but also learn from the rest of the world, so that we can showcase our technology, but also how do we understand what's happening around the world? Because technology in South Africa is not very different in Asia and India. We have the same challenges.
1: Mm.
0: We have emerging technologies like AI and the fifth industrial revolution. So what this means is that we basically entered, and 3 years ago, there was a structure created where we created a team. And we said the journey really started last year, where we created a lot of structure. Each country had to fulfill around four pillars. And what that means that four pillars are is that with the team that we had to ensure that we align events around those four pillars. And what it is in a nutshell is, how do we provide events to help develop the community within South Africa? And developing community is about not only developing the SA CIO community, but also internationally, but also how do we give back? A few months ago, we went to Soweto, where we actually we discussed the importance of technology and how important cybersecurity and what a technology role is. It's just like a doctor, just like a lawyer. The cybersecurity space is becoming a very specialized space. How do we impart that knowledge? How do we develop those leaders in the community, and how do we develop the future technology leaders? And that's where it starts. That's the one pillar. The other pillar is health. We predict that the next industrial revolution is going to be a lot around health, in terms of not only the health around leaders trying to deliver technology projects and trying to build transformation in South Africa. It starts there with CIO and tech leaders' emotional wellness, and the stress that they go through. But it also takes one step ahead around where health is going in the technology space. So that's the second pillar. The third pillar is around leadership. How do we ensure we increase the leadership of technology leaders? How do we learn from technology leaders around South Africa? And how do we install the values of becoming effective technology leaders, so that we can actually ensure that we deliver on some of the projects and enable businesses, and we allow IT not to become just an enabler, but a growth engine to support businesses within South Africa. The last one is really human. That touches a little bit of AI, and how do we ensure that we embrace the technologies, and how do we understand that level of technology that's coming, that's impacting the world, but also how do we embrace the technology and ensure, for example, AI. We know there's challenges around AI. We know what the consequence of AI is going to be, but how do we embrace the technology, and how do we align with humanity, ensure that technology at the end of the day becomes an enabler to this? So for us, this is really a great award. Every year, the team gathers in a country. We gathered last Thursday, and proudly Heritage Day within South Africa. So we were part of 12 countries. We won a gold status award together with UK and Indonesia. What this means is South Africa's on the map. We've shown what we can do. It's now about entering a new era of how they're structuring this global CR forum. They're actually entering into a federation where they're entering more countries. So this is going to be one of the largest global leader, or what we call CIO community, in the world. And if we can leverage this and ensure that we have a strong seat at the table, our aim is also to work with our African countries. We just had a meeting last week with Morocco, Egypt, Ghana, and Kenya. We're actually having another meeting next week where We want to take this forward. We want to work together as our African counterparts. We also want to ensure that we get a seat on the African Union. Mm. What this does, it pushes our voice around South Africa. It pushes our position to say we are a strong force in the technology industry. We are there to ensure that we can work together and try to solve the problems, not only in Africa. Firstly, we'll start in South Africa. We'll then work with the Africa counterparts to solve the problems together. As I said, our problems or our challenges around the world is not very different. So just to summarize quickly, the three-day conference that we had, it pulled together CIOs from different countries, 200 CIOs from probably about 20 different countries, and we gathered for 3 days to understand exactly what are the challenges, what are the issues, how can we take technology out of the equation, look at issues that's affecting technology, but how can we improve the level of technology adoption, and also looking at an innovative approach of how we solve technology problems within our country.
1: Which is a very, very important point. I want to come back to the recognition in itself, because it reveals something that is very, very important. The fact that South African CIOs are doing really, really incredible work and are attracting international attention. I mean, you can see by the sheer numbers of South Africans that are spread the globe over, CIOs that are doing really, really wonderful work and in really big institutions. What would you say we're doing different? What sets us apart from the rest of the world that grants us these kinds of recognition and this kind of international attention?
0: I think it's our passion. Our passion to make a difference, to make a plan, and it's our level of South Africanness that we always make sure that we find a solution, whether it's in my current role as a CTIO within my industry, or whether it's whether it is this role that we play. We're always trying to ensure that we make a difference. Whether it is a solution that we're looking for, whether it is something that we're struggling with, we find a plan. And the fact that our skill set is really, really strong in South Africa, I think we've got really a good skill set. I think what is really needed is us to work together. And I think the challenges is that we currently work in isolations, not understanding the technologies, but what is really good in South Africa, you can see it from how we actually portrayed ourselves in Sri Lanka last week. We were working together. We were seen as one country, diversified, but there's this level of unity between us that we're passionate about what we're trying to do. We want to ensure that South Africa's flag flies high. We want to work together, try to solve the differences. And I think it's about that Ubuntu philosophy, that we are here not because of me, it's because of us. And I think that's the philosophy that we push together to say we can make a difference. And really what is important when we started this journey, there was three things. We wanted to create impact, we wanted to create value, and we want to make a difference. And I think everybody in South African team is passionate about that. How do we do that within the pillars? The global team has created a real nice structure for all the countries. So what we've done is we've tried to align the structure. And because of our recognition, we've gone beyond the structure. We've been the only country that actually fulfilled the full KPI of all four pillars. We were applauded in the president's meeting. And I think because of the passion that we have, that it's put South Africa now on stage, that all the countries are looking at South Africa now as a forefront and Africa leading country. And they now are trying to aspire to get to the level of Africa golden status. So between UK and Indonesia, they've played a similar role. They've tried to ensure that they provide events, they provide community events and making a difference around the KPI. So it's not about just going there and trying to fulfill a KPI. It's about how do you make a difference? How do you make an impact? And how do you fundamentally ensure that technology is moving and enabling whatever sphere? Luckily, we have the team is spread. There are IT leaders in both public sector, private sector, academia. Their networks are quite great in terms of strong. And we can now leverage that and actually go to another level, because now we've made the mark in Sri Lanka. Now they want to see what else we can do, what else we can innovate by making the difference, by taking technology to the rural areas, making sure that everybody has access to technology, making sure everybody understands technology, and really make sure that technology becomes one of the strongest digitized pillars within South Africa, because

0: that is going to push the business forward today. Digitization is there. AI is there. The next industrial revolution is coming. It's right now. And it's coming. And we need to be ready for that. We need to educate our community. We need to educate our businesses. We need to educate everyone, even the boards. Everyone needs to understand that technology is an enabler. And this is what technology can do. Obviously, there's challenges around the negativity, but we need to be that body that aligns and ensure that we provide that advisory role to the community, educate the community, educate the rest of stakeholders around South Africa, and then work together as a unit. To make a difference.
1: Very, very important indeed. And I think you just touched on what was going to be my last question. The conversation around this moment, what it should be representing for South Africa, for the future of South African technology leadership, and what would that look like going forward?
0: I think we are fortunate that we are seen by all the African countries as a developing country. Both Africa and the rest sees us as a developing country. So where we see ourselves as a strong advisor to the rest of Africa, we want to work together, and I think that's very, very important here. We picked that up in the conference last week, is that the countries are working in isolation. How do we work together? And how do we get a seat at the African Union so we can see our force and how we can provide a better impact and make a difference? So in a nutshell, how do we use this platform? This is a seat that South Africa has at the global UN table, right? So how do we use this platform to really make a difference, create an impact, and work together to solve our problems, but also Africa problems? The vision is quite strong at the global level. They actually want to ensure that next year they'll increase another few countries. We're sitting at about 12 chapters at the moment. Qatar, Bahrain, South Africa, Egypt, Morocco, Ghana, Kenya, India, Australia. So we're actually getting more countries from that's not developed into this, so that we can have a further conversation. And then what the vision is to get a seat at the UN. And then to have a stronger voice. So we're starting at our level. We want to ensure that we work with our Africa counterparts, have an Africa voice. We'll then have a full-on global voice. But South Africa they made their mark. They've made in terms of what we want to achieve and the impact, it's strongly noted. And I think working together is the next step. There's a clear strategy now that the team now. We are going to federate each chapter, which is going to make it easier for each country to deliver on and have control over the activities and the projects that they want to do. So hopefully that's going to provide us with a stronger control over that. And we will then ensure that we deliver on the impactful projects and making sure that we get more, increase the community. So the aim is really to summarize, is really to increase our community, both locally and globally, and then obviously look at the significance of what we want to achieve from a roadmap. We've got a 3-year roadmap, kind of understanding exactly how do we firstly create the base, the framework, then we create impact, and then we grow and make sure the growth is there. So that element is very important. So we want to be seen in the next 2 or 3 years as a strong advisor, strong body that have achieved, and we can look back and say we've really made a difference. We've really made an impact. We add value to the process in terms of solving technology challenges as well.
1: Well, there you have it. I think a really, really wonderful conversation there. And once again, congratulations. Hashtag no DNA, just RSA.
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3: 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Bismillahir Rahmanir Rahim.
4: The recital of Surah Yasin has been brought to you by an anonymous sponsor of Mahekeng for the Isale Thawab of his late parents, Nabi Sallallahu Alaihi Wasallam, and all Marhumin.
3: A'udhu billahi minash shaitanir rajim. Bismillahir Rahmanir Rahim.

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1: Still tune in to News and Views with myself, Salah Elomakhwidire. And we are going to be wrapping up the show with a wonderful announcement. We are launching a show. A wonderful show this mental health month of 2026, and it's a show that you definitely don't want to miss. We're going to be talking to Fatima Sidat, who's going to be the host guest presenter of October's Mental Health Month special program, which is going to be putting a renewed focus on mental well-being, on breaking the stigma around mental health, especially around our communities, black and brown people in South Africa, and the importance of having conversations around mental health. But beyond the awareness campaigns, we are looking to have meaningful support and make it feel tangible. And we're going to be doing all of that with this new show. And we're joined by its host, Fatima Sidat. She's going to be the guest presenter. And she'll be taking you through all of it. She'll be talking about the real voices and experience behind some of the conversations that they're going to be having. Fatima, assalamu alaikum. Jazakallah so much for joining us. Welcome to the show.
2: Alaikum salam and shukran for having me on air today.
1: No, pleasure is all ours, and I'm really, really excited, you know, for you coming on board and joining us here on Salaam Media for this really, really wonderful Mental Health Month 2026 special program. Just take us through it, and I think most importantly, why is it so important to have conversations around mental health, and even beyond the month of October, just generally make them a norm in our everyday lives, especially for black and brown people of South Africa who still view it as a stigma?
2: I think it's such an exciting opportunity for us, and I so look forward to just being part of this process and creating more awareness, because when we look at stats in South Africa, 1 in 6 people experience some sort of mental illness in their lifetime. And that's a huge amount of people. But then when you look at the treatment gap, there's 90% that don't get the right treatment. So through this process and programs that we are going to do, I think the most important thing that we are wanting to achieve here is to show people that there is a way to get help. And there's also ways to take care of your mental health and well-being, because we want to avoid getting to that point where you actually are diagnosed with a mental illness. Rather, let's prevent it. Let's take it, you know, try and make sure that we treat it before it gets to a point where there needs to be a serious treatment. So I think through the conversations and the guests that we have, we're going to learn lots, and hopefully it will help those that are viewing it.
1: Why do you think it's still, you know, so difficult to have conversations around mental health, especially in our conservative religious communities? It's still a topic which is still very, very taboo, and not a lot of people are comfortable in talking about mental health, and there's still a lot of misconceptions that people still have around it. How do we break that boundary, I think, most importantly? And why do we seem to not get it right after, you know, so many years and so much information now being out there and readily available? I mean, a show like yours is also one of the avenues that are going to be, you know, a big, big source of information around mental health.
2: That's a very interesting question. And I think it comes down to our societal norms, and to break them will take years. And the more we have these important conversations and the more we share the information, more people will become more aware and more people will start talking. And what we're looking to do is get different people from different walks of life. So getting Molanas to talk about mental health and how Islam actually talks about it and how it's normal to go through something difficult and to experience sadness. Like the Prophet sallallahu alaihi wasallam, he went through something, he went through grief. And there's a whole history behind it. And so we need to talk about these things, because if we don't talk about it in all the different contexts, we're not going to understand it properly. And through having a different insight on mental health and well-being, we'll be able to do that. So hopefully through this program, we'll encourage more people to speak up and also just to share their stories. We're going to have the theme for this year for World Mental Health Month is lived experiences and real voices, real conversations. So we are going to have lots of people with lived with experiences sharing what they go through on a daily basis. And I think that's important. I think if we put more people and faces to what they are going through, the easier it becomes for us to find it more relatable, and we can identify through those people so we know that it's normal and we can talk about it.
1: That's very, very important. In closing, give us some details. When is the show starting? What kind of topics will you be kickstarting the show with? And why should people listen and watch?
2: Okay, so very exciting. It starts tomorrow, the 1st of October, which is the beginning of Mental Health Month. We're starting to talk about knowing what, like, we're talking about anxiety. So what is it that is, you know, how do we differentiate between overwhelming, just feeling overwhelmed compared to anxious, and we'll unpack it. We have a nice lineup of guests, people with lived experience, professionals, organizations, and of course, someone from the ulama, just to unpack the Islamic perspectives as well. So inshallah, tomorrow at 11 a.m., we start the show, and hopefully we will be able to help everyone understand mental health better.
1: No, most definitely looking forward to it. Fatima, jazakla so much for joining us, and we'll see you tomorrow.
2: Inshallah, shukran.
1: I mean, Fatima Sinat, the guest presenter for a brand new show, which will be focused on mental health.
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1: Tuned in to News and Views on myself, Salai Lomakwediere. And if you have solar panels or a solar installation at home, well, this one's for you. There's a deadline today that you may need to pay attention to. It's called the Eskom's registration fee waiver for residential rooftop solar systems, and it officially ends today, the 30th of September 2026. And missing it could potentially leave some homeowners facing costs of up to 36,000 rand. So we'll be trying to get some insight on what exactly is going to be changing here, who's going to be affected, and I think most importantly, what do homeowners need to do. And we have energy expert Ruth Moleshe, who'll be joining us to give us more insight on that. Ruth, thank you so much for joining us. Welcome to the show. Good morning.
7: Good morning. Thank you for having me.
1: I think
7: yes.
1: I think we'll jump right into it. I think for our listeners who it's probably too late if they're only hearing about this deadline today. But if you can, just in the shortest of forms, explain what is it? Why is Eskom fining people if they miss this deadline?
7: So Eskom would like people to register their systems so that they know. In terms of managing the whole system, who is having a system, and it's for system operation purposes. So they've given a deadline up to March, but they gave a concession to say they can extend it for people to register so that they are known in the system. They can manage the system well, knowing where is the supply, where is the demand coming from, that kind of thing. So if people have not registered, they can still register today. But if they don't do it today, they run the risk that they will be having to pay a lot of money that relates to the registration. For now, it they won't pay.
1: What does, you know, this deadline, this Eskom waiver for solar installations is essentially mean? Does this apply to every solar installation that people have? And what are homeowners required to do? Do you apply for it online? Do you go to Eskom offices? Is there a threshold on what kind of solar installation do you need to have? Or as long as you have panels on top of your roof, you need

0: kV system. So if you have a 50 kV system and above, you have to apply. And if you are an Eskom customer, then we have to apply to Eskom to indicate. The main issue is for Eskom to ensure that the systems are safe from a health and safety perspective. They are installed in line with standards that will meet their own standards in order for their own system to be safe. So they require really certificates that are from engineers that are certified, that show how the installation was done, what is the standard that has been met, and all of that, just to ensure that the system doesn't interfere with their own system from that perspective. There is on the Eskom website, I think there is an online option.
1: And you talk about this is for Eskom to make sure that the standards and then the norms of these installations meet their requirements so that they don't interfere with Eskom's already existing systems. What could those be? Because one would think, well, if I have solar panels in my house, I'm essentially more or less independent of Eskom's systems and their installations, and I'm doing my own thing.
0: Well, they are on-grid system. Those systems are the system where you don't have your own, let's say it's cloudy like today and other days for a while, and then you're not able to get electricity from your own system. Your backup is Eskom. You're still getting, or for other uses, for other needs, you're still connected to the grid, right? So if you are connected to the grid, then that your system can interfere with Eskom systems in general, can interfere with the performance at Eskom. But if you are off-grid, this does not apply to you. That means your system is connected to your house and does not have any connection, interconnection with Eskom. So that would not have any impact at all. It will be just ring-fenced to your house, and therefore any system, anything that happens to the system impacts only your house.
1: Yes,
0: so that's the difference.
1: There are a lot of people that are against this because they feel like this could have Eskom almost interfere with what's supposed to be a process to get you off the grid and to make you independent of Eskom and the electricity prices, which have skyrocketed over the years. And people are essentially saying, well, I don't want to do it because we don't know what might happen next. What if Eskom starts asking for monthly payments for the fact that you have solar panels on top of your house because you're now registered, and there could be all kinds of red tape associated with that registration?
0: Well, they have not, I mean, Eskom hasn't said anything to that regard. The only reason, they stated that, remember that when your system is connected to the grid, there's a physical link via your local substation. Then transformers and power lines. There's a link between the two. So it allows the generators and the consumers to feed power into and draw from an electric network. That is why there's an interconnection, there's a relationship. What people have said, I mean, people who speak on behalf of some of the consumers, like the Association South African Photovoltaic Industry Association, are the ones who had negotiated with Eskom in terms of this fee, stating that the fee is too onerous for users. And this is why there is a concession now. So, there are industry associations that do speak up on behalf of the users, so that Eskom doesn't just willy-nilly do something that's not in the interest of users. So I suppose that is the consolation to say that there is a dialogue that happens, because the concession to have been made in the first place was exactly because of that intervention, to say this is too onerous, it's going to discourage users from installing solar panels in their houses.

0: and so that concession was made.
1: No, very, very important to note. Lastly, Ruth, before I let you go, for someone who has not yet installed solar in their home, what are some of the key things that they need to know before making that investment?
0: So what is important, even if it wasn't Eskom saying so, around the safety of your own house in terms of the way that you install it, who installs it, a certified engineer, you can give you a certificate for safety. It's for your own safety as well. In some of PV systems, if not installed correctly, there's a risk of fire. There's a risk to the system. There's a risk if they don't inspect the rooftop properly to ensure that the system is installed correctly. So that's the most important. And then for those who have already installed and have not registered to Eskom, it's really a question of just providing the certificates that have already been provided and then registering through Eskom no later than today to avoid the costs.
1: Well, there you have it, Ruth Moleshe, energy expert. Thank you so much for joining us. And I think thanks for unpacking this very, very important topic, especially for those that have solar panels installed in their homes.
2: 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It's a new era. Salam Media, humanitarian journalism.
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1: Welcome back. You're still tuned in to News and Views on myself, Salilo Makwidiri. And we're going to be looking at a very, very interesting topic, a conversation that I think right now everyone should be wary of. Cyber attacks. They are no longer just a problem for major corporations. Small and medium-sized businesses are also increasingly dealing with threats ranging from all kinds of ransomware and phishing to data breaches. And in many cases, a single mistake can have very, very serious consequences for your SMME, right? Small, medium enterprise. We'll be speaking to Zamir Bismillah. He's a vulnerability and technical compliance manager, and he'll be joining us all about how businesses can protect themselves from this growing trend of cyber threat security. Brother Zamir, thank you so much for joining us. Welcome to the show. Good morning.
4: Hello.

0: Good morning. So good to see you. Looking well, man.
1: No, thank you so much. Pleasure is all ours. Really excited to be having this conversation because it's a very, very important one. And I want to jump right into it. What would you say are some of the biggest cyber threats that are facing South African businesses currently, especially small to medium-sized businesses, as we know that they're very, very common in South Africa. The economy is demanding of them, but there's this threat.
0: What a fantastic question, right? I mean, the reality is that from a cybersecurity perspective, from a threat perspective, they don't look at your size of the business. They look at the fact that you are a business and you are a you are something that is lucrative for them, right? So the top three items that really are standing out, and they continues to stand out, right, is phishing. All right. We've got the second one being ransomware, which is increasing on another level. All right. And the third being data breaches, as we know. All right. I mean, let's just go back to the first point. I mean, phishing. This is essentially where criminals send emails, SMSs, or WhatsApp messages pretending, guess what, somebody you trust, your bank, a supplier you're engaging with, or even your CEO. So, I mean, globally, Celelo, this remains one of the most common entry points for cyber attacks, right? It is increasing. It's not stopping. They're maturing and they're evolving. All right. Ransomware, we've literally all heard of ransomware at this point in time, right? Criminals encrypting your files, demanding payment for their release. I mean, according to 2026 Sophos report, okay, nearly two-thirds of ransomware incidents in South Africa resulted in being encrypted. Right? This is higher than the global average. Okay. If you engage with businesses or if you engage in the media and if you're seeing what's happening in the news, it's no longer your big corporates. All right. This is scaling from small to medium, whether you're an IT shop, whether you are running a paint shop. Okay. This is becoming a real concern. You know, the third point being data breaches, right? In Experian, the Experian 2020 breach, all right, 24 million South African records and nearly 800,000 businesses, their information was exposed. And how did this take place? By posing as a legitimate client. It's absolutely crazy. It really is.
1: I want to focus on, you know, medium to small, you know, enterprises. And then you mentioned something very, very important that, you know, it's no longer about the big corporations anymore. Small businesses are becoming targets. And just for the benefit of our listeners, I know most of them own, you know, those kind of business that you talk about, whether it's an accounting firm, a small accounting firm or a small legal firm. Those are the kind of businesses that are very common in our communities. Why have they become particularly vulnerable? Why are they becoming targets when previously it was about the big corporates? Are the big corporates protecting themselves better in comparison to the smaller medium sized businesses, thus making them a bit more vulnerable to these scams?
0: 100%. You know, the reality is that, or at least a misconception is that securing your business is an expensive exercise. I mean, one, definitely it can be. But I mean, we have to understand and what small to medium businesses need to understand and what they need to ask themselves really, what am I protecting? What is most important to me? You know, if you are a marketing firm, you know, that would be things that are intellectual IP that could be marketing information or confidential information that you are managing or retaining for your customers or your clients. You know, from a legal perspective, it could be sensitive information related to either cases, information on individuals. All right. When it comes down from a medical segment for doctors, you know, you are dealing with personal and critical information. You could be dealing with a person's status, medical condition, or something to that effect. So one would need to take a step back and really ask themselves, what is important to me? Okay. And if we had to look at a practical standpoint, all right, this isn't really an expensive exercise. It is one that you need to take, you need to step back, you need to look at it from the outside and ask yourself, okay, what is available to me right now that I can implement? Most small to medium businesses have a Microsoft tenant, all right? They've got 365, they're operating their mail exchange, they're operating some form of identity and access, all right? And multi-factor authentication is becoming the biggest and most critical component of our daily lives. A username and password is simply not the route to go anymore. And I just want to make it clear, Google 123 Cielo is not a good password, right?
1: Or, we're all guilty of it.
0: 123786, 100%.
1: The 786, the 786, we're all guilty of it, yeah.
0: No, 100%, you know, and that's not a strong password. But there's practical steps that we can take to making and ensuring that our businesses are secure. All right. Introducing multi-factor authentication, ensuring that security updates and patching is effectively rolled out. Like you get an update for your apps on your mobile phones, the same applies to your workstations and your servers in the office. All right. Just last month, Microsoft had released a cumulative update that covered 976 patches to address vulnerabilities. This is the record-breaking amount of vulnerabilities that have been patched. All right. Is this possibly due to AI? Without a doubt. All right. But maintaining a regular cadence of patching, making sure that, you know, when these information and critical notifications come out, that you and your team are responsible for actually going out and ensuring getting that update. It's not the best to restart your machine, you know, when you are in a busy work day, but that should become a general and routine part of our daily life. Backups are as critical as backing up your WhatsApp. We need to translate this to your business. Regular backups essentially just means that in the event there is an issue, you are at the forefront of being able to actually recover from a recent business day if anything were to take place, all right?
1: Mm.
0: Employee awareness, Sayro, I mean, probably the most critical component, all right? We overthink this. Do I need to get a massive team in to come and take my team through how to secure themselves, how to ensure that they handle sensitive information correctly? It does seem overwhelming when you literally broaching the subject, right? But if we look at bite-sized information bits, there are a fair amount of resources now available online, all right? Our employees, our first line of defense. Mm. If we get to empowering our employees, we get to be a little bit more resilient, all right? And simple chunks of information, whether it be 2 to 3 minutes, really beats an hour or two long, an hour or two session long instances, right? So taking those practical steps really do make a difference. And last but not least, an incident response plan. Should something go wrong, do you have an IT provider on standby? All right. Do you know the steps that one needs to practically take to address these type of issues?
1: Hmm. Very, very important indeed. I want to talk about testing. You know, how often should companies test their systems for vulnerabilities? Because you spoke about those practical steps that companies and organizations can take, and one of them is obviously testing your own systems. What does that look like? Well, what would testing your security system for vulnerabilities look like in the most simple of terms, and how often should companies do it?
0: So testing is a very core component to a business, right? I mean, and it really depends on the scope and breadth of what your business looks like. Now, if we had to take it through to maybe a financial services instance, right, where they perhaps maybe have a banking app or even a client portal where they're capturing user information, they may be capturing first name, surname, their home address, things like that. And if it's public facing, that is now now a reality where it is a critical system, right? If it were to go down, you know, you could be potentially facing a breach or a fine on that notion. So when it comes down to testing, there are multiple instances, right? We refer to within the industry a penetration test. This is effectively a team that is hardened and dedicated to ensure that system is actually secure. What they would actually do is literally go poke holes. And we refer to them as ethical or white hat hackers, right? They are a dedicated team, dedicated to offensive testing, ensuring that, you know, anything that is publicly available, can they effectively get into that system. And they will come through with some recommendations as to how to improve the overall security. What are the best steps that you need to take? If we're to take a step back, and if this wasn't a public facing instance where you are capturing this type of information, you know, what are the crown jewels of your business? You know, is there a server that is capturing lead information? Does it maybe provision,

0: some form of critical processes. These type of instances or these type of services is something that you'd want to test at least on a yearly basis. All right. The previous point I mentioned, you know, for a client portal, for instance, if you are making public facing changes to your environment, you'd want to ensure that this is a validation test before it goes live. Right. So we're going to have to demonstrate, have we taken reasonable steps to ensure that whatever system that I have put out there is secure? The reality is a consumer like myself, all right, making use of a banking platform, whatever that is, I put my trust in that space that they have taken the necessary precautions to ensure that their platform is in fact safe. And the reality is, you know, Sado, when a breach takes place, all right, your reputation is on the line. Okay. And that is either something that's going to make you or break your business. All right. It is, none of these steps are particularly complicated, but together, you know, they really do reduce your overall risk.
1: Let's talk about that exact reality in this last point that you made. When, unfortunately, you are a victim of a cyber attack, of a cyber breach of some sort, what advice would you give a business to do immediately after that reality hits, when you haven't put the right systems in place to protect yourself and now you find yourself vulnerable and there's a cyber attack that you're a victim of?
0: 100%. You know, so the most important thing that you need to ensure that you are that you do have available to yourself, right? In making sure that, you know, whatever recent backups that you have, all right, are then the first point of restoration. All right. Depending on the breadth of what this incident looks like, if there was any data breach or anything to that effect, you want to be letting the regulator know as to what the breadth of this actually looked like. Okay. Generally they are quite a few and intricate, well-known cybersecurity firms out there already that are engaging with small to medium businesses that can help you recover, that can help you isolate and ensure that, you know, your systems are in fact brought online readily. And it's important when you engage and start off your business journey, wherever you are, if you haven't done it already, you know, make yourself familiar with your respective IT departments, okay? Mm. If you're outsourcing that that capability, all right, ensuring that there is a incident response plan that is already devised from the start moving forward. Okay, that is probably the most critical component of how one would actually be resilient in this day and age.
1: No, very, very important indeed. Let's talk about what's going to be happening on the 15th of October. There's a wonderful initiative that you're going to be part of. Let our listeners and viewers know all about it.
0: Oh, fantastic. It's quite exciting. So the workshop is going to be hosted by the Minala Chamber on the 15th of October, the region at the Region Business School. And really, you know, taking SMEs from a practical standpoint as to how their businesses need to be secured from the ground up, right? We're going to be discussing real world incidents such as identity theft. How do you protect yourself from social engineering? How not to crumble under pressure, all right? And most importantly, from a business resilience standpoint, okay? The reality is that the businesses that really will stand the test of time during this period is ones that are actually able to recover, all right, at a fairly quick point in time. So it's fairly engaging, and it's going to be a two to three hour long session. We're going to be having some discussion on AI as well. But most importantly, we're going to be leaving the jargon out. All right. We're going to be making sure that when you step away from the session, you have the practical security tips that your organization, whether it be small, whether it be medium, whether it even be large, the practical steps on how you can that one can implement to essentially ensure that you stay safe in the day of a digital age.
1: Very, very interesting indeed, Brother Zamir. Bismillah. Jazakallah so much for training us. Hope we chat again soon. I think this was very, very important and insightful conversation. And all the best.
0: I'm looking forward to it. Take care. Take it easy. Ciao.
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3: genocide.

0: is not a legal abstraction. Genocide is a mother searching for her child in rubble. Genocide is a doctor operating without anesthesia. Genocide is a child writing their name on their arm so their body can be identified if they are killed. This is what the world has been asked to witness. Now, we are asked to respond. South Africa. That response begins with our feet. 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Walk for freedom. 4th of October 2026. 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
4: 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Salam Media. Humanity sets the agenda.
5: Imbalance. The Arabs have failed, literally, in the last few decades to establish a concept of collective national security. And we could not, through the Arab League or even through the GCC, which is the Gulf Cooperation Council, establish a proper concept. And therefore, the fragmentation was the norm. We could live with it because there was an umbrella, but that umbrella is now gone. So new thinking should emerge. I don't see that new thinking is almost there. I see the need for it. I see the urge. I see the vacuum. I see people confused. I see vacuum in every aspect. I see people, masses and leaders, in the same now almost psychology of feeling that we are facing a future which we cannot define its features. Maybe that is good. Maybe this is the moment of realization that we need to go beyond what we used to have before and to wake up for new realities and reshape our destiny in a different way.
6: Yeah, I mean, the you know, intellectuals in places in Saudi Arabia, Qatar, Oman, over the past couple of months have been saying the kind of thing that they would not say before, which are two things. One is that we can no longer rely on the American on the Americans for security. And two is that the real threat in the region is Israel. Now, from all that you said, do you see, I know that you made a comment at the Misra conference that you have some kind of positive outlook about the Makkah Pact. Do you see that as the beginning of new security arrangements for the region?
5: So let us put the map, I mean, the balance of power as this. We have Israel, who is very aggressive, trying to go beyond what it used to be. And now they reviewed their strategic security. And therefore, they are now much more aggressive and they go beyond the borders. Israel is not anymore a threat to the Palestinians. I mean, I always say we used to have a Palestinian issue. Now we have an Israeli issue. Israel against Syria, Israel against Lebanon, Israel against Turkey, Israel against, they bombed Qatar, Israel against Iran. So now Israel is not a threat to the Palestinian cause only. It is, in fact, a threat to everyone in the region. This is important. And this is a major shift. Now, this is number one. Israel is a very aggressive actor in the region. And they play beyond boundaries. It means whenever we expected that the Israelis will not do this, like killing Hassan Nasrallah or killing Ali Khamenei or doing this and that, they did it. So they actually did much more than what the game used to be in the region. This is number one. Second, you have Iran. Iran, I think, shocked everyone that it is much more resilient than anyone could have expected. Iran stood firm and absorbed a major shock and destruction of the leadership and the chain of command the first few days. But then they continued and they really stood their ground and the Americans could not achieve the quick. I must say that Mr. Trump, when he launched the war, he called the leaders in the region and he told them, don't worry, this war will continue 4 days only. This is exactly what happened. 4 days, because he was under the impression, of course, the Israelis provided him with a lot of information that once you kill Ali Khamenei and the rest of the guys, the people will erupt, a new regime will be formed, and everything is going to be fine. So a quick victory like Venezuela is possible. Let us do it. And if you do that as America, you will win a major victory in the region because you could go to China and negotiate a deal, a new balance of power in the world. Because if you have Venezuela and you have Iran, then you can also pressurize the Chinese and make new deals on a trade versus oil. But, of course, as you know, this did not work. Iran stood their ground and they played another game, which is Hormuz, which is, in my opinion, very interesting game. And they destabilized the economy and they put all of us in different landscape. Now, you have Turkey, a third major player in the region. And Turkey is privileged to have a very interesting geography. On one hand, they have very important involvement in Europe through the NATO and through the new European planned security umbrella, which Turkey is going to play a major role in it. They have major interest in Central Asia with the Turkish republics. And the third angle is the Middle East. Now, Turkey up to 3-4 years ago was classified by many Arab governments, as a hegemonic entity which we should not allow to come. If you remember, when Turkey did send the troops to Libya, the Arab League condemned Turkey. And they continue to condemn Turkey since then, that Turkey, foreign intervention in the Arab land and so on and so forth. Now, of course, the Arab League itself almost does not exist strategically. But what happened now, the weakness of the current situation in the Arab world led to invite Turkish influence and to invite Pakistan influence. Now, this angle, this triangle, it started like four countries, Egypt, Saudi Arabia, Turkey, and, of course, Pakistan, but ended with the three that signed the defense pact. I personally think that it was rushed faster than necessary. It could have been planned much better for many reasons. I don't want to go there. I spoke about it many times. But the fact that for the first time we see Arab and Muslim

0: countries. Join forces together is extremely important development that we need to appreciate. Is it the most amazing thing happened in the world and that's the end of? No, it is not. It is a beginning of something. Mm. And this should evolve into much more economic integration and much more political coordination, because without political coordination and economic integration, defense is not going to be feasible for one major reason, that we cannot define the enemy of this alliance. Who is the enemy? Now, everyone is saying, okay, it's not against Iran. Fine. If it is not against Iran, against whom? Turkey has its own hostile entities, like Greece, for example. The the Pakistanis are not interested in that. Pakistan has India, on the other hand. I mean, I don't think the Saudis are going to fight the war of Pakistan. And the Saudis have Yemen, as you have noticed, and have Iran. And, you know, Pakistan and Turkey, I don't think they will definitely side with anyone against Iran because of many complications in the region. Anyway, the situation, this particular pact is a beginning, but it should evolve. And I think it is going to evolve, because the last meeting happened in Istanbul a few weeks ago for the three countries. The first meeting happened for the three countries. They decided a roadmap, and they spoke about integration and economic integration and military industry that could become something. So I welcome it, but I'm very cautious to be over-optimistic on this particular arrangement. Israel is not happy. The Americans are happy. Why? The Americans are telling everyone, please take care of yourselves because we might not exist for long. We would like to concentrate on China. So you are my allies, Pakistan, Turkey, and Saudi Arabia. With a pleasure, sit together, try to fill the vacuum. We are happy that you do this. Please take care of Iran. Don't allow Iran to go beyond certain boundaries. Fine. Israel is much more clear about its strategy. Israel in the region does not want to see anyone strong, anyone rich, anyone united and big. That's very simple. So they are planning 20, 30 years ahead. They're not planning about Iran today. They are thinking if this pact could be formed, that could be very bad news in the future. So this is why they are critical of it. And this is why they are trying to establish a counter axis with India, Greece, Cyprus. And it is almost right now in operation. Not yet declared officially, but technically on the ground, the Indians and the Israelis and the Greek and the Cyprus are talking to each other about it. And that could become another axis. A third one might be born, and I see people are talking to each other, because now you need one of the major problems of the pact in Mecca is Iran. Where are you putting Iran? Because Iran, you cannot just dismiss Iran. Iran is there. And Iran, after this war, will feel entitled to have heavier weight in the region. So where are you going to put Iran? So I am hearing now some suggestions of a new axis that includes Turkey, Iran, Iraq, Syria. Okay? So the theory is this. I cannot put Iran with the rest because of Saudi Arabia might not like it, Egypt, I don't know. But I could have multi-layered alliances. So Turkey could connect with Syria and Iraq and Iran, and Egypt could have access as well, maybe with Turkey and maybe other countries as well. And therefore, you have a network of alliances, all of them together shape the region and fill the vacuum. So this is new thinking, which could be good. Now, I appreciate any thinking in the region, because we are used not to think. We are used to look at what the Americans and the British and the French before them, security arrangements, and they advise us and we implement. At least we start thinking, we start planning, we start acting. This is good news.
1: Just one thing, you know, when you're speaking about the Israeli axis, which we'll come back to in a moment, Israel, India, Greek, Cyprus, it reminds me of a panel discussion I was at about a month or two ago,

0: And one of the people on the panel is from Ethiopia. And he said, you know, you talk about the Middle East as if it's somewhere else. I'm sitting in Ethiopia. We passed a part of the Middle East. Anything that happens across the lake affects us, you know. So this notion of the Middle East being restricted is a problem. But so what you're talking about, this is what we spoke about 10 years ago in our Istanbul Security Arrangement conferences, right? The idea that there could be, these countries don't have to like each other. The governments don't have to like each other. The people don't have to like each other. But they can come to an arrangement that won't explode. Which is the kind of thing, if we have these two axes that you, axes that you're talking about,
1: Benin,
0: right? Even in the past, alliances, for example, between Turkey and Russia, or between Turkey and Iran, in both cases, the two parties didn't like each other. They had big problems, but they accepted that they have to, in order to prevent a massive conflagration, they had to have an arrangement. So moving forward, two questions here. Moving forward, how do those, let's assume that those two kind of arrangements come into play. How would they position themselves with respect to Israel? Particularly because, and we know that in Israel, as elections come around, the language becomes much more muscular, etc. But right now, I don't believe that that's just an election thing. When Israeli politicians say that that Qatar is a threat and needs to be dealt with, or that after Iran, as if there will be an after Iran, we have to deal with Turkey, it's clear that the Israeli agenda, not only from the current government, but even the opposition, is to go beyond Palestine, Lebanon, Syria, and Iran. In the region. So how do they position themselves within that? Then the second question, the smaller one, that Israeli axis you spoke about, Israel, India, Greece, Cyprus, where does the UAE fit in?
2: So let me say this. A, you need to remember that we are going through major international transformation. The world order, as we have known it after the Second World War, is finished. And the new order will take 10, 15 years maybe to be built. This is number one. So this means what? Anxiety means some, you know, opportunities, of course. And it means at the same time that everyone is going to try, at least regional powers will try to reposition themselves in a new way. Everyone is reviewing his national security strategy now. Everyone. Because everything we know about the past does not basically exist anymore. You need now here, from this big picture, to locate Israel. Israel is a product of the Second World War. And the Second World War order is collapsing. Israel has been serving the Western interests in the Middle East. The Western interests in the Middle East will be shifting. Now, neither the Americans nor the Europeans are going to view Israel exactly on the same level in the next few years, not now. So what does that mean to Israel? Major, major anxiety. Israel, what you see now from Netanyahu and Ben-Gafir and Smotrich is a result of deep strategic anxiety. Not Netanyahu government. It is the Israeli institution, the Israeli state, the Israeli society. There is deep anxiety, and they express it sometimes in a vulgar way, and most sometimes always in a genocidal way, in something which we have never. I mean, the founding fathers of Zionism, I think they were much more quiet and wise in handling the very artificial situation of Israel. Now, it is becoming beyond control. And that is very dangerous on everyone, of course, because Israel has nuclear weapons and they can do a lot of things. But at the same time, Israel has succeeded to lose everyone technically in the region. Now, some people might host Netanyahu and talk to Netanyahu, and that is because of in politics of immediacy, not of politics of survival, not politics of long-term strategy. Now, let me direct your attention to two factors. A, the biggest two countries in the region are Iran and Turkey, from a military perspective and also from resources and population. These two countries, they used to be friends of Israel when Israel was formed. And they continued to be supporters of Israel up to the Iran, the revolution in 1979, and Turkey after that. Israel now classifies Iran as an enemy and almost also, you know, categorize Turkey as an enemy. This is something important. So a state which one day was having in 1967 war, every tank and fighting jet, Israeli fighting jet and Israeli tank, was fueled by Iranian oil. You need to remember that. Now Iran is an enemy. This is what Turkey used heavily to have security and military agreements with Israel up to the 90s, where the Israeli jets used to be trained, I mean, the pilots used to be trained in Turkey, the Turkish airlines are, you know, very interesting relationship. Right now, Turkey sees Israel, and that's important, and this is very important, critical point, as a threat to the Turkish security. Now, before 7th of October, Turkey did not like Israel, and Israel didn't like Turkey. But they used to have, still they have diplomatic relationship, and they had a trade, and, you know, they were some kind of, you should remember that in September, before 7th of October, Mr. Erdogan met with Mr. Netanyahu in the General Assembly. And there was conversation about, you know, the gas in the Mediterranean and many other things like that. But when the issue of Syria happened and the Israelis interfere in Syria in the way that did, now Turkey sees Israel as a national security threat. Not because of Palestine and Palestinian issue, because of Turkish national security. When you see the Israelis signing a deal with Greece of more than $3 billion and putting certain kind of military assets in Cyprus, then it is a direct security threat to the Turks. So Turkey now is nervous because of that. And of course, Israel is very nervous because of the Turkish presence in Syria. So that strategic location of Israel is weakened, because you have Turkey now on one side thinking of Israel in a different way, and you have Iran who is fighting with you, and you were building a theory called Abraham Accords, if you remember this magnificent promise of prosperity and peace in the region. But the Abrahamic Accord, technically speaking, after 7th of October and the genocide in Gaza, if it does exist, it is on paper, and it is just another way for people who do not have proper national security, you know, thinking, actually, they are thinking of Israel as a way that we can rebalance ourselves. A lot of us went to the Israelis, I mean, us means the Arab regimes, not actually because we think that Israel is a magnificent entity, but we thought Israel will bring us closer to the Americans. But what happened during the last 2 years? Trump dealt directly with the region, and this is why the Israelis are not excited about it. And this is also one of their reasons. America itself, which was acting as if Israel is their agent in the region, and everyone must speak to Israel so he can speak to me, now is speaking to the Gulf, as you know, and to the Arab world directly, and this is also not a very healthy environment. So at this moment, you see Israel, in a way, acting in a very aggressive way. But this is not a sign of strength. In my opinion, it is a sign of anxiety, a sign of someone seeing the future in a negative way, not in a very positive way.
0: That thing of, you know, in order to get to the US, you have to get to Israel first, is also very prevalent on the African continent. I mean, in South Africa's case, it's the opposite, of course. you have to upset the Israelis in order to upset the Americans. But there's two countries that we've kind of mentioned, but haven't gone into detail about. So just a little about those two before I open it up for people to ask questions. One is Egypt. Egypt's not in the Makkah Pact. It's right there on the border of Palestine, but plays all kinds of roles. Where does it fit in this whole thing? And the second one, for me, a little more interesting, is Syria. Now, the common kind of discourse about Syria, particularly from those who supported Assad and those who support Iran, etc., the kind of common discourse is that the Syrians have sold out the Palestinians, the Syrians are making deals with the Israelis because there's been meetings with the two foreign ministers, for example, etc. It's much worse than that, but that's the issue here. And so my question is, apart from the fact that Syria is set to become a possible battlefield for a war between Israel and Turkey, Syria in itself, what is its kind of position vis-a-vis Israel and the Palestinian issue?
2: Okay, let me just say this. 7th of October, when it started, no one expected, maybe no one expected that much of a major disturbance in the region, a major spillover. But now, since 7th of October, now we could see that everything we know about the Middle East has changed and maybe changed forever. This is important. So if you remember, before 7th of October, a lot of us, as you said, were talking to the Israelis, hoping that, you know, they would be close to the Americans and they can develop certain kind of alliances. It went out until, actually, Israel suggested a NATO in the region, NATO with Israel and many other countries, and they had meetings in the Red Sea and many other, if you remember, all kind of plans. And many Muslim countries at that time started to also talk to the Israelis, hoping that they could become part of this club. Indonesia, mentioned something like that, and many other countries. Now, Egypt, definitely one of the most important countries in the region, and Egypt traditionally has a memory of a state. And this is important to mention, because Egypt, you know, is big. And it has its own understanding of its security. It was the first to sign a treaty with the Israelis, Camp David, if you remember, 1997 visit to Sadat. But now Egypt feels the heat. And I think when the Egyptians are monitoring what the Israelis are doing in the region, they have a lot of concerns about the future of Sinai, about the future of their presence in Gaza, that, of course, traditionally Egypt and Gaza are very well connected. And if Iran is defeated swiftly, then Egypt is going to be in a much worse position. So I think the Egyptians do not want to see the region taken over by the Israelis or by the Israeli-American alliance, because this means weakening Egyptian position as well.
0: Explain that. How does that weaken the Egyptian position?
2: So, as I said, Sina is one of the most important achievements, between two brackets, of Camp David. Mm. But if you remember, Sina was under very heavy constraints regarding security. So the Egyptian army cannot actually enter Sina freely. As you know, the very limited amount of people could do. Lately, the Israelis started putting a lot of pressure on the Egyptians in Sinai itself, trying to push them out of it. Now, with the war in Gaza, there was heavy pressure on Egypt to receive the people of Gaza. So the ethnic cleansing is supposed to happen in Gaza, and then the people will be evacuated to Sinai. Of course, the Egyptians refused that proposal. And the tension between the Egyptians and the Israelis escalated. So it is not, I mean, Israel right now is out of control. It means if they are victorious, first of all, they will ethnically cleanse Gaza, definitely. Second, they will ethnically cleanse West Bank. It means Jordan. So if the Egyptians are forced to receive the Gazans and the Jordanians are forced to receive the West Bankers, then two states are going to suffer from the ramifications of these two actions. And the Israelis will do that, I have no doubt about it, if they succeed in achieving what they are trying to do, of defeating everyone in the region and becoming the victor, and then they dictate the new rules. Yeah. So Egypt is not happy. Jordan is very anxious as well, because the Jordanians cannot receive another 2 million refugees coming from West Bank. And what's happening right now in West Bank is very clear. They are forcing people, making their life difficult, and they are trying to evacuate West Bank and push people out of it. Where are they going? Basically, they have to go to Jordan. So Jordan is not happy. Egypt is not happy. Now, Syria is another example of another potential, you know, battleground. Syria is a problem for Israel, no doubt about it, for many reasons. When the change in Syria happened, al-Shara and the new government tried to send messages to everyone, to Israelis and the Americans, that we are not a threat to anyone. We are just wanted to build our country. Thank you very much. And the Israelis bombed everyone, the army. I mean, the Syrian army destroyed most of the assets. And the new government in Syria had to swallow it in a way or another without making a big issue, because they do not have the capacity. Now, that did not work. The Israelis actually not only occupied new territories, Jabal al-Sheikh, and they went inside the Syrian territories up to a few kilometers outside Damascus now, you know. So they are threatening to take over as well much more territories. And they are regarding Jabal al-Sheikh, like Netanyahu said a few days ago when he stood, he made a statement from Jabal al-Sheikh, and he said that our grandfather used to exist here. This is our land. We will never come out, get out from here. Now, it's not only about Golan Heights, where the Syrians are demanding that it should come back. Now, they have to demand to liberate new territories occupied recently by the Israelis. And the Israelis are bluntly saying that if the army in Syria is going to own proper assets, we are going to destroy it. And they are doing it. Up to a few days ago, if you remember, they bombed in northern Syria a military base or an airport. And they are also saying, if the Turks put any assets in Syria, we are going to bomb them. We are going to destroy them. And that is the clashing point could happen between Turkey and Israel. Because Turkey cannot afford to give up Syria, for many issues related to security. Their, you know, investment in Syria has been there for a long time. So that is a major clashing point between Syria, between Turkey, and it's going to be in Syria. In my opinion, the Syrians have realized now that the Israelis are not up for a deal, and you cannot make a proper deal with them. And the Americans have failed to fulfill their promises to the Syrians regarding restraining Israel or forcing Israel to withdraw from the occupied territories last year. So basically, that situation of Syria is up for development. I do think, personally, that if this situation continues, it looks to me as it's going to continue, Syria is going to be a battleground in the future. And that where Turkey and Israel are going to be, in a way or another, competing on the same territory. And that might lead to a clash between both of them, either proxy war or direct confrontation. I don't know if the Israelis are really crazy enough to open that fight. You know, I stopped predicting what the Israelis could do, because always we think in a rational way, but they do not. They always go beyond that. The Turks don't want the fight. Now, they don't want it, but they are also not going to give up. And if you provoke the Turks too much, then bad luck. Because I don't think Turkish state and Turkish nation can easily concede defeat in front of Israel. You should remember that also this state is state of warriors historically. and it is so powerful in defending its dignity. And if they feel insulted, then they are going to react, and they are going to react in a very violent way. And that could be, as Netanyahu always warning, they are more dangerous than Iran, you know, provoking the you know, trying to threaten Turkey and so on. But I think the Turks, if they have to fight, I think they will not just let the Israelis win a battle in Syria.
0: So if Israel begins attacking Turkish military assets in Syria and a war between the two of them breaks out, that would be a good thing or a bad thing?
2: Okay, let us say this. And you

0: and in the rest of the region in a way or another. That's very clear to me. And Iran on the same, also trying to do that in a way or another. So the Israelis don't want any regional power to be powerful enough to have its own sphere of influence. Okay, that's important. So you are going to have a clash. Now, the Americans, the way that they are dealing with the region right now is, in my opinion, they found themselves implicated in something much bigger than what they expected. And it is diverting their attention from what's supposed to be China into something else. The major mistake they did in Afghanistan for 20 years ended with a major catastrophe for them strategically. And the invasion of Iraq, which also ended today, with no major victory or no major actually strategic achievement, will be even worse in the next phase after the war in Iran. So the Americans will be less inclined to get involved. When the Americans are less inclined to get involved, then the Israelis are much weaker than what we right now. They are powerful because the American ships are in the region. And the Israelis ran out of ammunition the first few days of war, even against Gaza. And the Israelis failed to gain decisive victory anywhere. Gaza was not totally defeated as the Israelis would like it to be defeated. Lebanon, also the same. Syria, again, Syria. I always was saying, when the Israelis think about Syria, Syria for them is bad news, historically. Now, would you, if you are the, that forbidden, yani, if you are Netanyahu, you are thinking about Syria, would you say, okay, let me give these guys a chance? The poor guys are building their state. I don't want to interfere. They have good intentions. So after 10, 15 years, they become a threat against me. Or while they are weak, I should finish the job, divide the country, and make all these minorities and all divisions in the society evolve into civil wars and so on. This is a reasonable strategy. I mean, the Israelis are thinking like that. So while Syria is still weak, let me weaken it weaken it much more further, and also at the same divide it. So that is very clear. The weakness sometimes from our side of understanding the Israelis, sometimes we minimize our understanding of Israel and personalize it. So it is Netanyahu. So if we get
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5: Yes, in Africa, I think it is important that Naim raised that, because you talked about the Gulf, but you can't separate the Gulf from the rest of North Africa or the rest of Africa, for that matter. Let us take Libya, for example, and the issues of Asabiya and civil wars in Libya. It is not repairable now. They created the problems then. The problem remains now, and it remains an African problem, because what happened in Libya started to affect West Africa. The other issue is that earlier this year in Haaretz, there was an article that said South Africa has taken Israel to the courts. We will balkanize your country. Now, in Libya, they used the Maidan Revolution, which they exported to Kiev. Are they not using March in Mass in South Africa, which is not a popular revolution, but it becomes a revolution of occupying certain spaces, like they did in Libya, or like they did in Lebanon, and like they did in Syria? Are they not doing the same here with March in March? Thank you.
6: Not sure that Udaw will answer the last question, but he's got you. So if former Ambassador Mohammed Dango can just ask questions without giving speeches, I expect that of him.
7: So two questions from my side. The one is in relation to Morocco. Will they join the Cyprus-Israel axis? And the second question is in relation to Africa as well. Is there any political will in the Gulf to solve the problems of the Horn of Africa and really solve it and not just use it for proxy wars?
6: Okay. Just go over there. You got all these questions in your head, okay?
8: Thank you. Assalamu alaikum. Welcome to South Africa. I have two questions. I'll try to condense it, and then I have a comment.

0: Oh, we are in October.
1: Okay.
0: We are in October. This is Khashoggi month. We remember Turkey taking Saudi and making an international issue of Khashoggi, and then they end by 2022. That case fizzled away. It was transferred to Saudi Arabia to deal with. And there was the Mavi Marmara issue that Turkey entered into some type of pact with Israel. And shortly thereafter, they came to some agreement. There was reparations or compensation for the death of those 10 activists. And there was supposed to be some humanitarian corridor that opened up for Gaza, which is also gone and forgotten by now. So my first question is that, okay, let me just go a little back. I hear a lot of the new thinking that you speak about, and that's very much critical and important. But my main question here is, is there thinking that is going to align with the Quran in that? Because I hear a lot of nation-state type of talk here. The alliances are evolving around nation-states. So that's my main question. And the second one is, are we not dealing with Turkey that is more strategic about its nation-state interests than any other principles? Thank you very much.
1: Thank you.
2: I'll come to the next one, right?
3: طيب سوريا the Israelis clearly explained to regional countries their plan in Syria. So they did not hide it. The fact that they wanted an access to Suwaida, that was definitely mentioned. They wanted to have an access also to the Kurds in the north. They call it David Corridor, that was also mentioned. But they couldn't do it in time because of many factors and their involvement in Lebanon. They wanted to push Syria to participate in the war in Lebanon. Syria did not, which was a great decision. Otherwise, Syria could have been implicated in much bigger confrontation. But that doesn't mean that the Israelis will stop their attempt to do what they want in Syria. But maybe at this moment in time, because of the war in Iran and the involvement of everyone and things are not going very well, things at this moment are not as aggressive as it used to be. My opinion, the Israelis will wait until further notice, and then they could, in appropriate moment, start to implement their strategy. And their strategy is very clear. Divide Syria, try to make the country a failing state, and then let them, after that, for decades, go into another phase of civil wars and so on and so forth. So this is to answer the question. The Druze in Suwaida, of course, not all of them are united on the fact that they are pro-Syria. Unfortunately, the leaders who are Al-Hajri is the main leader, is declaring day and night that Israel is the only protector to us and we are pro-Israel and so on and so forth. Bublat, on the other hand, of course, is pro-Palestine and he is anti-Israel and he is always critical of the Druze of Suwaida or the leaders of the Druze of Suwaida. The government is trying to engage with the Druze in Suwaida and to make certain parts of the Druze have interest with the state in Damascus. So they reduce this kind of tension. The Kurdish issue, on Israel was trying to use it as well. But luckily, in my opinion, for now at least, the Kurdish card is taken away from Israel through the agreement that the Kurds did with al-Sharq and through the agreement which the Turks now are negotiating with the PKK, the Kurdish rebels in southern, in northern Syria and in southern Turkey. So this is at least for now, in my opinion, is very positive. The issue of the Kurds is getting, I can't say resolved, but I could say it is on the track to be less important in the in the security threat. So this is about Syria. Libya has been divided, no doubt about it. But I see now huge regional push: Turks, Egyptians, even many actors in the region, Emiratis and others. I would view the situation in Libya for now as an attempt to freeze the situation. I'm not saying a full unity, but some form of arrangement, which is, in my opinion, for now, is already working. For now. That the East

0: is producing oil, controlling the oil, you know, industry, and a lot of countries is benefiting are benefiting from that, so they don't want to change it for now. The West, plus minus, is stable, and as it is today, Libya is okay. Now, the major development that Turkey reconciled with Eastern Libya, so it is not only have presence in West Libya, but also they are in I would say good terms right now with Haftar and his son Saddam and so on. The danger is if the East try to take over the country, then we expect, of course, military.
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0: Minister of Foreign Affairs or head of intelligence or whatever, you will think for Turkey. But is that thinking for Turkey good for the region or anti-region? That is important to take into consideration. Is it going to help or to escalate the tensions? I see the Turkish strategy right now in a positive light, because the fact that you are calling for alliances in the region and extending your hand to the Syrians and also helping to establish

0: Makkah Pact is a very good strategy. And it will help the Saudis, will help the Egyptians, will help everyone. Egypt, by the way, this is also, Egypt, in my opinion, on its way to be part of that alliance, in a way or another, sooner or later. But Egypt should be included, and I think it must be included. Now, you might like or not like regimes. I would argue that some of the regimes in our region are not the most democratic or the most amazing or the most noble, whatever you call it. But the issue sometimes necessities force even regimes which are not great to adopt certain strategies and policies that are not bad. So you need to encourage them. So you don't dismiss a good strategy because you don't like the regime or the their relationship with Islam or their relationship with the Ummah. Or the, I think that is important because I view this region in the following. We are going through this major transformation. The next 10 to 15 years is the era of total loss of rules. Now, in that particular atmosphere, you need to push any positive initiative and try to put obstacles in front of any negative initiative. So some good comes out from a government which we might not like should be appreciated and should be encouraged. And if there is something bad they're doing, we should also be critical of it. But this is important because we need, unfortunately, sometimes to not judge everything based on our preconceived ideas about the regimes. That might work or not. Now, I'm working on a new book, which is discussing the concept of realism from an Islamic point of view. And that is also interesting and important because realism is part of every political strategy. You cannot strategize if you are not realist. You have to be realist. But there are two kinds of realism. There is the Machiavellian realism, and there is the realism that comes from within the Islamic doctrine, which is based on the concept of purpose, on the concept of called maqasid, which is the theory of Ash-Shatibi. So basically, our realism, we have to be realists, and we should push for something that have a purpose. In my opinion, realistically speaking, right now, we are in a phase where the old that dominated our mind, which means that we are a proxy to the Western dominance, is collapsing. Right. So we need to encourage intellectuals and civil society groups and leaders and politicians to think of the other side. Not at once. I don't think at once we could have a unity of the Ummah and establish our own sovereign khilafah or whatever you call it. But we could at least go one step further in towards integration. And I call it integration more than unity. I would love to push for any integration between two states in the region. Any integration, economic, military, social, anything. Any integration. Why? Because you should remember the colonial strategy in our part of the world was dividing. Our strategy should relink with each other and relink with our memory of the past prior to the First World War. And that means that we need to accept realism, but always direct it towards much better results, step by step, until inshallah in the next 10, 15 years, we may achieve our dream, my dream and your dream of having this concept of Ummah being revived, and then we go back into something much better.
1: Okay, we'll take another round. Basil here and...
2: Yes, the speaker decides what to answer. We don't need imposing.
3: So I'm going to be a bit different. I got one question only. What is the future of the Palestinians?
1: That one question.
4: I actually want to continue from exactly where you left off. my knowledge of that part of the world is sparse. But what I do know of the GCC countries is that you have constitutional monarchies, absolute monarchies, and federal monarchies in that particular region. Now, I also agree with what you've just said insofar as any type of unity is important. But if you look at regional economic communities generally, that there's almost a hierarchy of what brings people together. Lowest common denominator, middle, blah, blah, blah. And invariably you start at the lowest. So my question here is, what norms and values unite that part of the world? In other words, what are the lowest things that we can immediately unite on and increase incrementally? Economic, you know, military, you name it, infrastructural development, security, et cetera, et cetera.
0: Thank you very much. Okay.
5: One more question. Assalamu alaikum wa rahmatullah. I wanted to ask, relating to Masjid al-Aqsa, your thoughts on how grave is the danger, and if anything occurs in relation to that, what would be the potential effect of that? Number two, relating to China, what do you think are Chinese considerations, and as the regional developments made China more anxious, to use oft-used term tonight? And lastly, just your understanding of this being the developments or the motivators, are they ideological or are they geopolitical? Which one is taking predominance?
3: Ibrahim, you took
0: the future of Palestine and the Masjid al-Aqsa, of course. In my opinion, the Palestinian issue right now is going through a major crisis in leadership, technically speaking, because 7th of October changed the whole configurations. And every concept, you know, from Oslo until now of having two-state solution has collapsed, in my opinion. So there is no two-state solution in sight. And I don't think it's going to happen. And I do believe that the Palestinians do not have, at this moment in time, official representation that project the Palestinian aspiration. And that's a major problem, should be dealt with in a way or another. It will take some time. Anyway, the Palestinian issue right now is intertwined with everyone's issue in the region. So therefore, as I said about Israel, is trying to reach they are attacking neighboring countries. I do believe there is no solution in sight for the Palestinian issue unless there is a settlement in the entire region. I am convinced that the future of any Palestinian solution, if you want to call it like that, is going to be based on three major principles. The unity of the people of Palestine, which means the people who exist from the sea to the river, Palestinians in West Bank, in Gaza, in 1948, and also Palestinians overseas, and the land, the unity of the land as well, and also that this region or this land is connected into a bigger architecture in the region. So I think we need to stop thinking about a state in Palestine for now, and to start thinking about how could we reconfigure the region. The Sykes-Picot that divided us and created this map is collapsing. Now, no one is putting forward something new. That's a problem. In my opinion, the Palestinian issue cannot be resolved separately from the dysfunctional entities that we see in the region. So it will take time. But definitely, we are closer to that. So I do believe that we are closer to it. And I think people are realizing now the necessity to think beyond the colonial mindset that for one century is dominating our strategies in the region. So this is one. About the Masjid al-Aqsa, the Israelis are practically now dividing al-Masjid al-Aqsa. They have hours where they enter and they pray inside the Aqsa compound. And I have no doubt that a lot of Israeli groups are planning to basically destroy Masjid al-Aqsa and take over. I mean, this is very clear, and they declare it. The what has happened lately, always they existed, but what happened lately, it has become a policy of the state, of the government. So we have the Minister of Security, supposedly, is actually and almost every week or two is inside the Al-Aqsa compound, and he is doing, you know, Ibn Ghafir, you see what he's doing in that regard, encouraging people to do all Talmudic and religious rituals inside the compound. And that is extremely dangerous. And my opinion, Masjid Al-Aqsa is under very heavy threat right now. And they tried actually to close it down. If you remember during the war, it was closed down for a long period. And I think it was a testing ground, trying to see to what extent you could, you know, make people forget about it, or divide the time, or divide the location, like they did in the Al-Ibrahimi Mosque in Hebron, where they divided it physically between Muslims. And always the Muslim area is shrinking, and almost now a lot of days even closed for Muslims and only open for Jewish visitors. So that is dangerous. And I think we need to monitor what's happening in Masjid al-Aqsa in a very clear way, because we have people who are really going beyond any kind of previous game that we have ever seen in that land. Now, regarding China, I think China is very smart player. And they are playing different game, not like the Americans. The next 10 to 15 years, we're not going to see a new world order. We are going to see orders competing.
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2: Not only, I think decay. And therefore, the vacuum, the void of the 10, 15 years is not only a quest for a new world order. It's also a quest for a new paradigm of thinking, a new social and cultural principles, a new imagination about the purpose of nations and humans. And that is not actually weird, because before the last 200 years, humanity did exist in a much better order as well. China is 5,000 years old. Iran had a civilization for 3,000 years. The Egyptians had a massive civilization, and many other civilizations existed, and they had much better relationship with each other than the nation states of Westphalia have with each other. So I argue that the decay of the current civilizational cycle and the world order of it, because the last six world orders, all of them were Western. We had the Portuguese, the Spanish, the Dutch, the French, and the British, and the American. All of that came from a Western civilization. So if we go back to before that, things were not dark. We were not living in an era where everyone's killing each other and the West came and saved us from ourselves. Not true. We had civilization. Actually, I argue that the first pact, the first agreement between states documented and preserved until today dates back to 1320 BC between Ramses of Egypt, at that time the king of Egypt, and the Hittites, Turkey today, and the Babylonians, and they had excellent relationships in a way. And if you read it, it's still preserved in the museum in Istanbul. If you read it, of course, it is written on a clay tablet. Now it is translated. You can see it on the internet. If you read it, it's much more sophisticated than a lot of agreements signed today. So civilizations did talk to each other and did define the purpose of coordination and cooperation. And they prevented major wars and confrontation amongst themselves. So why should we be scared of moving into an era where our civilizational background, our cultural background, our historical memory, our who we are, because I think Africa, like the Middle East, suffered from lack of memory. We are redesigned. We are a product of the Western thinking. We are not who we used to be 200-300 years ago in Africa or in the Middle East. We were convinced that we are new creatures under a banner of something called nation state, which is to a large extent, a lot of us are net nation states anyway, territorial entities. So basically, I think with all this chaos I'm seeing in front of me, or this lack of order, let us call it, is not extremely bad news. It could be the right, price we pay in order to reconfigure our thinking and liberate our mind from the parameters and the algorithm installed in our mind by the Americans and the colonial powers. And we start thinking about our own civilizations and how did our ancestors sort out problems and coexisted in a much better environment.
3: Okay, last round of questions. There were a hand there. Okay, one there and one here.
4: My question, similar to what, I mean, answer it or not, similar to what they posed earlier. You know, we're talking about this, you know, this situation of hegemonic decline, right? And these states contesting for power, similar to, in a sense, the 30-year war, you know, in Europe before what emerged was that the Pact of Westphalia. But, you know, there seems to be one strategic state that has been thinking and thinking ahead of its time, and that's the United Arab Emirates. So what is its role then in this axis that are being created? I mean, the Emirates, for example, you know, has, you know, I mean, yes, Iran has showed you that geography is significant, but, you know, for the past 10, 15 years, they've actually been trying to escape geography, you know, creating these ports and bases everywhere, and that's where the linkages come, right? It now controls most of the Indian Ocean through these different ports, Berbera, you know, Bosaso, you know, the three ports in Yemen. It even controls now Durban port with the DP World. So, you know, what's the role of the Emirates in these new axes? You know, and, you know, is this, in a sense, the Trojan horse, in a sense, that actually impedes the region from actually creating a system that is more integrated, you know, because different players are actually trying and have their own, in a sense, national interests, which are not necessarily in tune with that, you know, of integration and, in a sense, of regional unification.
5: Thank you. Erin McCandless, professor at University of Johannesburg and director of Qatar South Africa Center for Peace. Thank you for the very stimulating conversation. And I think what you're proposing is incredibly ambitious. And integration and cooperation, let's face it, is very difficult. And I think the nation state, the time we've had the nation state has just made it worse, right? And struggle for power. I mean, power has always been there, and struggle for power. I mean, it's not actually a realist ambition that you're proposing. It's more, I would say, transformative, even idealist, right? But that's a different conversation. So I guess what I'm asking is, what would really need to change for these emerging or networked alliances that you've described to become the basis for real collective peace and security and deepened integration, rather than more kind of layers of strategic competition or fragmented balance of power? You know, for example, like clearer shared threat perceptions, stronger political and economic cooperation, mechanisms to manage rivalries. And what we did talk about Palestine, but what does this mean for any kind of immediate end to the genocide? Thanks.
2: Okay, now, if I were living in the 1945 in France, 46, let us make it, and someone comes to me and suggests that we are going to have a union with Germany, I will definitely maybe, I don't know, I'm not going to shoot him, but maybe I will do something wrong to him. Because, you know, it was dangerous. 1952, people started talking about unity. And the process led into the European Union. So we do not have the same history in the region. We do not have Germany and France in the region. To answer your question, this region was united. We are not inventing something never existed. Europe was never united. You know, Europe was always, you know, fragmented. Europe, the diversity, the cultural, religious, linguistic, ethnic diversity is immense. We don't have that in the Middle East. We were united. We were a result of a civilization that existed for 1,300 years, in a way or another, coexisted, you know. And people use the concept of Ummah, which I always discuss in geopolitical sense, not in an ethical, moral sense. In geopolitical sense, the citizen of the Middle East used to be member of that entity called Ummah, not of the entity called the political system in his country, which was a very unique system. It was amazing, the fact that if you are Ibn Khaldun, who is a great philosopher, for example, from Tunisia, and you belong to a different entity politically, but also you could migrate to another country called Egypt under another political entity called the Mamlukis, and you still become the chief judge. And if you are Ibn Battuta coming from Morocco, which has its own state at that time, traveling to India, and become the ambassador of the Indian government to China and the chief judge of Maldives. It's a very unique system. The system was different. The convocation.
1: 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It's a new era. 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

0: Bismillah ar-Rahman ar-Rahim. Assalamu alaikum wa rahmatullahi wa barakatuh. We welcome you once again to another edition of In Conversation with myself, Inayat Wadi, on this Wednesday evening right here on Assalam Media. And tonight's discussion actually promises to be quite an interesting discussion because there is a lot at this point in time playing out between the United States of America and South Africa on a diplomatic level. And this is what we intend unpacking tonight on the show with the former ambassador to the United States of America, Ambassador Ibrahim Rasool. We've got academic Professor Andre Duvenacher with us. And also we've got author and writer Shahabuddin Romane with us as they appear on screen right now. To all of you, Professor Andre, Ambassador Ibrahim Rasool and Shahabuddin Romane, assalamu alaikum and welcome to the show.
1: Walaikum salam.
2: Good evening.
1: And good evening, yeah.
0: Yes. Ambassador Ibrahim, I'd like to actually begin with you because, you know, being the former ambassador to the United States of America, and we've seen over a period of time, at a point in time when you were the ambassador to the United States, we could already see certain alarm bells that were ringing. There were certain signs that this relationship between South Africa and the United States was, for want of a better term, was going pear-shaped. And perhaps just to put some context into what we intend discussing tonight, you know, just looking at it from your perspective in terms of how you've seen this relationship somewhat deteriorating over a period of time.
3: Now look, I think that there were more than alarm bells ringing 17 months ago. I think that if you look at 17 months ago, President Trump was inaugurated. That same night, he did the first executive order that had enormous impact on South Africa. He closed USAID. That cut off a lot of funding, development funding, for educational projects, social projects, health projects, etc. He defunded the World Health Organization, the search for vaccines that we were co-researching with the US and the global community. That came to an end. He cut off PEPFAR funding, although restored it a little bit, but that impeded the fight against HIV and AIDS. And so that was what happened almost that night. By February, he issued his second executive order against egregious actions, so-called, by South Africa. And he particularly cited the FAR murders, which became the genocide label against South Africa. And the result of that was all climate funding from the United States ended for South Africa. On the basis of that, we moved towards tariffs for South Africa. And that has had the effect of closing down factories that was up till that moment exporting to the US. AGOA has been under attack, although recently it's been extended for a year, including for South Africa, after a number of Congress members and senators had signed that South Africa should be removed because of its stance on Israel. So by and large, what I'm saying is that before I was declared persona non grata, the raft of actions against South Africa had already been in place. The impact had already been felt. The negative effects are still being felt. And I think what we are seeing in the latest round is here are our five demands of you. And now the sense is you've not adhered to those demands, which were really demands for the South African government to by and large surrender to the USA, turn back its transformation program of the last 30 years, reverse back to the apartheid laws where affirmative action, empowerment and so forth are out of the window. And so when we see the third démarche on the US Ambassador Lee Brent Bozell III, what we are now seeing is how there are now these threats of visa restrictions for certain South Africans. And I think where they want to end up is to sanction individual South Africans and keep AGOA. And I end on this note, the idea of keeping AGOA and targeting individual South African leaders, largely black, mostly ANC, is because they understand that when they cut off AGOA, the African Growth and Opportunities Act, they largely hurt the people they purport to want to help, which are white farm owners, white factory owners, and white industrialists and mine owners. So that really is where I think it is. We are not dealing with showmanship. We are dealing with real impact on the ground.
0: Yes, thank you for that, Ambassador Ibrahim Rasool. Professor Andre, Ambassador Ibrahim Rasool has actually put a lot of the issues into context as well. And just looking at it from your perspective as an academic and as a political analyst, just to try and unpack some of the issues and how do you see some of these issues playing out, and more importantly, in terms of how this is impacting on the relationship between South Africa and the United States?
2: Yes, I would like to start at a very general point, and that is that there are no real friendships and love in international relations. It's all about political power and it's all about interests. And if there are alignments, that is in terms of certain interests. And what is absolutely clear from the Trump administration, they would like to promote this, the interest of the United States in a certain way, and they will act accordingly. And it was quite clear that South Africa's alignment with countries like Iran, which we have close relationships with, countries like Russia, we supported, the ANC government supported the attack on Ukraine, as well as the relationships with China became very problematic for the USA. So also South Africa's internal policies, which are very radical in nature. We think about policies about radical land reform. We think about the 144 plus race-based legislations. And if we look at transformation in South Africa and you look at the B legislations, it is absolutely clear that they are based on the old apartheid's Population Registration Act. If I am applying for a job today, I have to identify my race, I have to identify my gender, and then I will end up into a quota. About the farm murders, there's no doubt that in the rural areas, the murder rate is a lot higher than in other areas. And in that sense, I believe there are legitimate issues on table. And I also believe that the South African government had the opportunity to deal with it in a constructive way. But unfortunately, it didn't happen. Now, my take on the situation is that it is of the utmost importance that we strike some sort of a deal with the United States, because the United States is probably the most important export country for South Africa. Not our biggest trade partner. We are importing a lot from China, making them a very big trade partner. But when it comes to critical export, the United States is very critical. Also in terms of investment in South Africa. And at the moment, and I must tell you, the ANC transformational policy.

are failing South Africa. We have seen a growth rate below 1% over the past decade or more. We have seen unemployment figures, some of the highest in the world. We have seen conflict and violence to the extent that it exceeds what is going on in countries where there's active

0: reform. Therefore, I believe the Americans has a legitimate issue. I believe that we need to negotiate it in some way, and that we as South Africans came to a solution and do away with any form of racial discrimination, either within the context of apartheid or within the context of transformation, be equity and whatever.
1: Thank you for that, Prof. Let's bring Shahbuddin. Now, Shahbuddin, I know you've written and you've even sent me the link to the article that you have written and some of the issues that Professor Andre has alluded to with regard to BEE and the like as well. And I think you've broken it down in terms of what the United States of America is demanding of South Africa. But when one looks at the U.S., in itself as well, and this is exactly what your article was actually referring to, and perhaps, you know, it would be a good time to actually unpack what you have written.
2: Yes, thank you. Thanks, Professor. Also, I think I fundamentally disagree with Professor in terms of his analysis. I accept that I think as a country there's a lot that needs to be done, and we understand and know that the we have deep-seated corruption, mismanagement, incompetence, all of those things are valid, and I think we all accept that that is in fact the case. But I think the reason why I wrote the article in the way that I have is that whilst the American government rails against what we are doing in South Africa, it has a mega policy which I call white economic empowerment. And sorry, we can mean something else also. I'm just concerned that, you know, we are almost becoming a colonial kind of setup within the kind of broader American body politic. And that's not what we should be looking at. America seems to think that South Africa is a shackle country. It's a proxy country that it needs to manage from afar and make sure. And I'm sorry, but, you know, it also sounds as if because you are black, you're incapable of running your country. Now, that is true. I think it is important that we must accept that we have our own issues, but we must also accept that we don't need other countries to demean what we do and how we do our things. I mean, I often refer to the fact that when Ambassador Ibrahim was declared persona non grata, this Bozell character, before he came to South Africa, he was heavily anti-ANC, anti-Mandela, and pro-apartheid. And this man is now been posted to South Africa to tell us how we should be running our country. I mean, that's totally unacceptable. He should, in fact, in my argument, should have been declared the persona non grata before he landed in South Africa. So I kind of looked at in the article the issues that America faces, and for it then to lecture to us how we should be running our country. If, for example, you look at the share of eligible voters in the U.S., 12% black Americans, 61% white. Homicide victimization, 21.3 out of 100,000 for black Americans, 3.2. Look at the vast difference. In other words, there's an attack on non-white people within, it could be, when we say black, it could be Hispanics and African Americans. Jail incarceration rate, 552 African Americans within 100,000, and 155 white Americans. They're the larger portion of the population. And yet, they're lecturing to us how we should be dealing with minority groups in our country. That's unacceptable. And I don't think we should be kowtowing to the American government in any way at all. I understand that there might be a big export market. My view has always been that we should start slowly, be it to start de-linking ourselves from the American economy and find other markets as quickly as possible. And I'm sure that the ANC government currently is considering that, hoping that at some point in time, whether it's a short, medium, or long-term program, that it in fact would reach a point where it would say to America, and I would say that in public, go to hell, because that's what they need to be told. They are as corrupt as we can get. They are the Epstein nation, not us.

0: they need to clean their backyards. America itself, the population in America, they need to work three jobs on per day for it to survive. There's this political elite that sits at the top and tells the rest of the world where to get off. Come on, that's unacceptable.
1: Yes, Ambassador Ibrahim Rasool, perhaps, you know, you'd just like to add to what Shahbud is saying, and particularly looking at America and the reliance on the United States of America as an export market, the reliance on America as an investor. But again, it's on the terms and conditions that are being dictated by the United States of America to South Africa. And we've even seen the Minister of International Relations talk about the sovereignty of South Africa under threat when these demands are being made.
2: Look, I think the good thing is that over the last 17 months, Trump's precipitous actions have forced South Africa to diversify its export markets. And so, for example, the five fruits that Trump has tariffed very heavily from South Africa, China has now decided that they will take it. The issue of minerals and so forth, China and BRICS have taken up the slack on all of those kind of things. So I think we're diversifying our export market, although I will continue to say that the US remains important because they take largely manufactured goods from us. And so we mustn't minimize the impact of the US, but I think we are diversifying very fast. I also think that the disinvestment by the USA in our energy market has actually been met quite well with the European Union and Britain that have stepped into it and have been able, through their banks and through their development funds and so forth, been able to start making good in terms of those ones. I think also that the African free market that is developing, it's a bit slow, but everyone has signed up. I think that creates new possibilities within Africa. So our dependence on it is by force decreasing in the USA. I think also it's if we all make as if South Africa is an exception in Trump's crosshairs. Explain what is the equivalent bad policies, radical relationships and alignments and empowerment processes that Canada, for example, is doing to deserve the kind of treatment that I think that they are getting, that European countries are facing, and that others in the world are facing. I also think that we must say, let's assume that AfriForum and so forth are correct, that there are on average 30 to 60 farm murders a year. Is that a genocide? And do we have the courage to tell Trump he's lying in terms of that? Or are we so desperate for that American supremacism to look after our former supremacists in South Africa? Last year alone, there were 29 farm murders in 2025. Of that, on the average year, there are also black farm workers who have been killed for picking up fruit by farm owners, dragged behind their buggies, and so forth. We don't see black crosses in the demonstrations that are being made. I do believe that we have a unnecessarily low GDP per annum of 1%, our optimistic thing, 1.2% and so forth. The United States under Trump has a GDP growth rate of 2.2%, the superpower of the world. And so we are probably better aligned with countries that have 5 to 10% growth rates. And so all in all, I do think that the 144 race-based legislations that Prof. Duvenage speaks about, I think that repairing the apartheid past cannot be re-racializing. That's an outdated concept. That is a

0: yearning, a nostalgia for a time when old apartheid laws were in place. I think we have a responsibility. In fact, if anything, we should feel embarrassed that the land reform process is so slow. We should feel embarrassed that the Johannesburg Stock Exchange is still 95% white-owned. We should feel embarrassed that the mines are still being owned with a few sprinklings, chocolate sprinklings and cocoa sprinklings on the top froth of the cappuccino. And so I think we have more to be embarrassed about than to be ashamed about in terms of our transformation project. And even that little bit is under attack at this moment.
1: Thank you for that. Prof, I know you've got to leave us at around 8:30 from what I've been informed. Just needed your response to what both Ambassador Ibrahim Rasool and Shahbuddin have to say, but also I think in the same context as well, to look at South Africa and clearly, you know, this or these actions on the part of the United States of America have just not surfaced. There are certainly forces that are working within South Africa that have got Donald Trump's ear, and this is the reason why this is now being escalated to another level.
2: I think I can discuss with the gentleman every point they are putting forward. Unfortunately, we haven't got the time, so I'm only going to keep to the essence of what I believe is important here. I think we need to look away from the United States of America and Donald Trump and his actions. And we need to look at South Africa as a country and start addressing the problems within South Africa and leave Trump and what he is doing for himself, and rather see how we can benefit from what he is doing, but also what other countries is doing for the South African interest. And then we need to ask very simple questions. What do we need in South Africa to take this country forward and address our economic and social and other challenges? And what is clear to me, we need political stability in South Africa. We need safety and security. And unfortunately, these are absent in South Africa. And we can just look at the statistics of the number of murders, and I'm not talking farm murders, the levels of instability, what just happened over the last few days with the killings of people, the fightings of the Zama Zamas. South Africa is becoming a completely unstable environment. So the first step, stabilize. Secondly, we need to look at our infrastructure. Can we produce the necessary infrastructure that will make it possible for people to invest in the country? Because unfortunately, the government cannot invest in the country. We need investors from the outside. The government is reliant on the tax base and on taxpayers' money. And at the moment, as Davi Root put it, we are running out of taxpayers. We have less and less taxpayers and more people that are becoming dependent on a smaller and smaller tax base all the way. Then we need to de-racialize. We cannot still work with the Population Registration Act that is coming from the apartheid's time, that was already abolished during the apartheid's time. We cannot tell external countries that would like to invest in South Africa, like what happened during the apartheid's time. The Americans told us they have the Sullivan Code. They are not prescribing to the apartheid's legislation. In the same sense, we cannot formulate rules for them and say you need to follow certain quotas. We need to take a certain percentage of what you are going to invest.

0: And there's the possibility that we can expropriate at a null percentage remuneration for what you are putting into this country. Unfortunately, this is taking us to the point where South Africa will become a completely collapsed state. And under the ANC, with escalating corruption, to the extent that I see the economists also agree with my view that South Africa has become a mafia state or are tending towards a mafia state. We need to change direction for the interest of not only white Afrikaner people, but all the different peoples in South Africa. And fortunately, the ANC as a government is start losing support, and I think there's a very, very difficult election for them lying ahead November 2026.
1: Thank you for that, Prof. I believe you've got to leave us. But once again, we thank you. We do appreciate you taking time out for us here at Salam Media. So all the best to you. Yes, Shahbuddin, I think, you know, perhaps just responding to what Prof has had to say, and clearly one cannot ignore, I mean, what Prof is saying is look at what's taking place internally in South Africa, and he highlighted a whole host of issues. But one cannot ignore external influences, and the question that I had raised to Prof Andre is that clearly there are forces that are working within South Africa that have got Donald Trump's ear, because this obviously has just not erupted, you know, out of nowhere, or, you know, Donald Trump, even when at the time when President Cyril Ramaphosa had visited, when he had the meeting with him at the Oval Office as well, already at that point in time, one could see that there are influences that are working from within South Africa. And, you know, we have heard about AfriForum. We've heard of many other organizations. We've heard about even March in March, where some of the members, you know, are being influenced quite heavily by the United States of America to destabilize this country.
2: Well, you know, it's interesting that you say that, and it's also interesting that Prof skirted that particular question that you asked him. Because that's I think, is the key here to many of the issues that we're currently facing. It was quite interesting also, I attended the media briefing with George Galloway and Yvonne Ridley this morning, and they made a very, very interesting comment. They've just landed in South Africa a week or so ago, and they picked up that the Western Cape is being targeted by the Zionists via organizations such as the AfriForum and other organizations that support the kind of movements that we're talking. And I mean, there's questions about an organization called Cape Independent, Cape Independence, and they're promoting the idea of Cape Exit. We're already seeing the posters on the polls, and I'm surprised that the posters are still up there. So it shows us that there clearly is a foreign kind of agenda to support this particular initiative and to convert from an outsider's perspective. And we're not talking about just, you know, Shahbuddin Rumani, but we're talking George Galloway, who's long in the tooth in terms of his understanding of global politics and the kind of issues that impact on us. They have understood, having been in South Africa for a week, that the influence of lobby groups such as AfriForum, such as the AIPAC, such as SAIPAC, the South African version of AIPAC in America, they clearly are playing a role, and we are not addressing those issues. I accept with what Prof. Andre is saying when he says that we need to look inwards and find ways of resolving our issues. And nobody's going to argue against that, because clearly we have major, major issues, and which the Madlanga Commission is exposing in a very, very big way. So they're clearly very, very important issues. But it doesn't mean that we're a shackle state for the Americans, for them to tell us how we should be governing ourselves. We're not the part of their colonial structure anyhow. So why is it that we should be kowtowing to America? And that's the question that people like Prof. Andre and others should be considering.

0: they have America has major issues. I mean, if you look at their own the total student debt in America stands at $1.7 trillion. In other words, there's something like 42 million students who owe banks, whoever they're borrowing money from, $1.7 trillion. Now that tells us the kind of economic hold that this political elite has over its own people. So they need to address their own issues, look at their own issues that is impacting on their own people who have to work two, three shifts a day to be able to survive. If you watch many of the documentaries on America, America's in a total state of decay. What we see is Hollywood. We are presented America in a very flashy way, that we now see the Big Apple is the place to be. You need to get to Detroit. You need to get to these places because they're massive, mega metropolitan cities, and then they have everything that you need. But the large part of America is rotting. This is decay that stinks across the world, which has now reached to the Middle East or to Iran in particular. That's starting to show that it's an empire that's on the slide. It's busy collapsing, and it's looking for different ways of survival.
1: Trevor Dean. And also, I think Ambassador Ibrahim, we talking about this showdown between the US and South Africa as optics, or is it a real diplomatic crisis? And we know a lot that Donald Trump does is basically optics as well. And he's a master of optics from what we've seen over a period of time. But looking at it from South Africa's perspective, how much pressure is this putting on South Africa, on the South African government?
2: Look, I think that if America has a cold, the rest of us would cough and sneeze. That is the reality. He proved that 17 months ago when he did all those measures I discussed, and I was very deliberate about why I gave a timeline to show that before he even knew any country, he was on South Africa's case. And I think that Inayat, you're right that there's an inner circle around Trump in the US made up of our erstwhile supremacists. And we all know Elon Musk, we all know Joel Pollack, we all know David Sacks, we all know Peter Thiel. Those are South Africans who have formed the inner circle and brought Trump to where he is. And so he will have a particular agenda for South Africa to fight the fights that they ran away from in South Africa, and now to use his power to return to the South Africa they loved and they wanted and that they escaped. So let's understand that. Secondly, besides the direct measures that the USA has taken against South Africa, we must also understand that 80% of Americans today believe that Trump's doing Israel's bidding by attacking Iran has had devastating consequences across the world. Americans are complaining about $4 to $6 at the pump for their gasoline. What still about us here that have no independent source of oil? We have got to buy on the open market. We have no way of subsidizing our prices. Our prices fluctuate. What about the knock-on effect on transport costs? What about the costs on the food prices, on the cost of living? And so, in a sense, what Trump does is consequential. And when Prof. Duvenage says, let's not focus on Trump, it's a fool's paradise to believe you don't have to focus. Even Europe has to focus on Trump's impact on the world. And so, in a very real sense, we are dealing with an agenda that we have very little control over, and that we're not alone in this. We are not the only ones that they are attacking, although our white community wants to say that. Just look at the diversity. Every African name that comes up supports the action, the démarche against the American ambassador. Almost every white name that comes up says he's right. who does South Africa think they are to try and take on Trump? And so we are polarized in that kind of regard. I think that nothing has changed in that psyche. What has changed is that the ANC dropped the ball, is that the governing party has mismanaged itself, has mismanaged the country. And therefore, and it's not been historically the case, up till Thabo Mbeki, we had 5% growth rates. We had investments in infrastructure. We had all of those kind of things. And so basically the ball got dropped. And so that's what everyone is saying. I think that the Madlanga Commission shows how deep that problem is. And so while I think a mafia state is an exaggeration, because in the real mafia state, you don't have commissions of inquiry to say, what's the police up to? Why so many black people are being shot by the police? Why do you still have a Guantanamo Bay? Why do you do this? Why do you do that? Here we have those kind of recourses because, by and large, our Bill of Rights and our Constitution still holds. And for as long as that holds, we should have some kind of hope of clawing our way back. And as long as people can exercise their choice at the ballot box, we have to accept the outcome of those kind of things. But everyone has a free chance to compete. So I agree that we have a lot of things to get right in South Africa. But because we have problems, does not mean that we give Donald Trump a free pass, does not mean that we hand over our sovereignty to the United States, does not mean that we must surrender to the USA. And I really think that this call to de-racialize South Africa, get rid of all the corrective legislation, is actually a call to re-racialize South Africa to the benefit of the white population. That's the yearning. That's why you have 83,000 South Africans in the USA. That's why Trump in the USA, he has a net export or deportation of black and brown, but he has a net importation of white refugees, almost all of them South African. And there is no irony between the umbilical cord between supremacism in the USA and a nostalgic supremacism in South Africa.
1: Yes, Ambassador Ibrahim. Also, Shahabuddin, when one looks at South Africa is respected globally. And I think with particular reference to the Global South, and right at the beginning, when we spoke and Professor Andre spoke about the risk to South Africa, particularly with regard to the United States, he spoke about the export market and he spoke about investments. And you responded by saying that we need to start moving away from the United States of America, and South Africa using its influence internationally, particularly in the Global South, and capitalizing on that relationship with the Global South, a prominent founding member of BRICS as well. How does South Africa actually, you know, maneuver itself into a position where we don't feel threatened or we are not at risk when we have people like Donald Trump, when we have the United States government imposing conditions on the country?
0: I think one of the key things that we need to really seriously consider is our own national psyche. I think the fact that we seem to be to believe almost what Trump says to us at points results in us almost kind of feel disempowered about who we are as a nation. I think we must also understand that South Africa, having taken Israel to the ICJ and the lodging at the ICC against Netanyahu and some of his acolytes, tells us that we actually are in a position that other nations would say to us, you're a superpower like Iran is now. Let's face it. I think if there's the two nations that have stood strong against Trump and his acolytes, and that is Iran, one, and South Africa, two. And we need to, in terms of our national psyche, start understanding that we have a power.

0: base that very few other nations have. We're a very, very resource-rich country, and it is perfectly possible that we can effect a turnaround in our fortunes from where we are currently to where it should be in a particular period of time. And I agree with Ambassador when he says that we were doing fantastically well up to the presidency of Thabo Mbeki. We were doing 5, 6, 7%, in fact, at one point, our growth rate, until Zuma took over. And obviously, the slide went further after Zuma, with all the issues that Zuma had left behind in the process. That's the one point. And the other point that I often try to argue, and may not have enough strength in my argument, is the fact that we must stop badgering ourselves about not getting things right. There might be a tendency amongst us as South Africans to believe that we can get right in 30 years that other nations have had the opportunity to do in 100, 2, 3, 400 years and have what they call a very stable country. We must remember that Europe is stable today because they raped Africa, which includes South Africa. And we are that's part of the issues that Africa is struggling with in terms of trying to rectify its own history. So there are many, many issues that we have that we can address. And we've got all the institutions, and I must concur with the ambassador that the systems in South Africa are in place. We would never witness a Madlanga type of commission in America or the UK or anywhere in the so-called civilized Europe. It's not going to happen because it would expose the rotten underbelly of these nations. We've had the courage to do that. Despite what Ramaphosa has been doing, and then many would argue that he's a very weak leader, etc., etc., but the fact that he had the guts to appoint a Madlanga Commission that exposes the rot within the police system. And by the way, America has probably the highest police to citizen ratios in the world. It's a police state, by the way, America. I would challenge the viewers to actually do their own research and find that actually the police to citizens ratio is 1 to 476. Our stands at something like 1 to 10,000 each. So it's a police state. It controls its people. The moment you don't have the correct color curtains in your home, especially if you're a black person in America, they will charge you, and 3 strikes you go to jail, into the private jails that they have. Sorry, I'm digressing, but that's a rot that's set into America. So we mustn't use America as the standard against which we should measure ourselves. Our psyche should be different. As Africa and as Africans, we must realize that within us lies the power to rectify the issues and find ways and means of doing that. It's not going to help to look over our shoulder and find the results of this day to tell us how we should be running our country. I mean, that's absolutely ridiculous. We're a sovereign nation. We should be saying to them, to him, in fact, get the hell out of our country. You're not here to tell us how to run our country, which is what he's doing. He tries to be a Trump lookalike, by the way. When he speaks as if he's Trump. Who the hell is this man? He should be asked to leave immediately. In fact, he was anti-ANC. He was anti-Mandela. He called Mandela a terrorist. And we had the audacity, in fact, and I wrote about this, to allow this man into the country. We shouldn't have allowed him in the first place as a show of strength that we're an independent, sovereign state. And the fact that they had the gall to expel, I'm not buttering up Ambassador, to expel Ambassador Ibrahim from America, why could we not, have a similar reaction when this man, who had been disparaging the liberation movements, it's open for anyone to do their own research, and he's now in our country telling us how to run the country. That's totally unacceptable as far as I'm concerned. The fact that we're a sovereign state, we must insist that we are determining or going to be determining our own future in this country, and we do not need the Epstein nation to tell us how to run our country.
1: Yes, Shahbuddin. Also, Ambassador Ibrahim Rasool, just looking at it from a foreign policy perspective and in terms of South Africa, and how do we manage our foreign policy.

0: policy, particularly when it comes to countries like the United States of America, where we see the type of hostility, and Shahabuddin obviously alluded even to the type of people that are being imposed on us in this country.
1: Inayat, before I get to that question, let me add a bit of context also because Prof. Duvenage condemns us in a sense after 30 years of liberation. Picking up from Shahabuddin, let me say South Africa at 30 has real problems. And for us, they are the biggest kind of problems. But can you imagine the USA at 250 years old? Here is a rights-based democracy, so-called, who for of the 250 years, for about 150 years, coexisted democracy with slavery. For 180 years, more or less, the absence of a women's vote coexisted with democracy and rights. For almost 200 years, the human rights and democracy operated with segregation of black people. It took the Martin Luther King's, the Malcolm X's, etc., to turn it around. So, a country that for 200 of its 250 years had deep problems of slavery, women's exclusion, and segregation does not have the right to tell us why are you still like you are after 30 years. That's the first thing. The second thing I want to say is that there is no irony in the symmetry between what Trump is saying to us and what we are saying to Israel. We took Israel to the ICJ, charging it with genocide. What does Trump do? He charges South Africa with genocide of whites. We go to the ICJ and we say Israel is occupying land in Gaza and settlements in the West Bank. What does Trump accuse us of? He accuses us of expropriating white lands that they stole in the first place. We say to the ICJ that there is a form of apartheid in Israel exercised over the Palestinians. What does Trump charge us with? Of racial legislation, all the things that Prof. Duvenage spoke about. And so, to come to the question that you ask about foreign policy, Prof. Duvenage is right. A lot of foreign policy has to do with interests. But Nelson Mandela taught us that foreign policy is like a telescope. It has two lenses. It has a lens of your values and it has a lens of your interest. Depending on what lens you hold against your eye, you will come out with different results. We need to keep the lens of our values against our eyes, and then we calibrate and change our interests. And so that's what we've done with Palestine. We said our values are that Palestine will not be free, or Palestine will, South Africa will not be free until Palestine is free. Therefore, we've got to stand up for their rights. And so we say, let's try to manage our interests, but bear in mind we're going to pay a price. What America does, it turns that telescope around and he says, what are my interests? And then I'll change my values. And that is why you can bomb a school with almost 300 children in it. That's why you can arm a genocide that kills, the latest figures, official figures, 74,000 people. You can cry on the, and rightfully you must cry when there's an attempted act of terror, alleged, but there are no tears at all for the latest figures that says that 74,000 people are now confirmed dead at the hands of a genocide, at the hands of Israel. And so these are the ways in which you manage foreign policy. It's that interplay between, in that telescope between two lenses, values and interests. And so we may be getting a lot of things wrong in South Africa, but on the international front, we are, and I would, and I would almost want to say that we are indeed a moral superpower internationally. And I get worried when someone like Prof. Duvenage wants to applaud the fact that the ANC will, in his estimation, fail at the polls. I have enormous problems with the ANC, and everybody who knows my life in politics knows that that moment that I opposed Zuma was the beginning of my end in the ANC, and I will manage that. The problem is that I am sitting with a dilemma when I hear people like Prof. Duvenage celebrating the demise of the ANC, because for them, that will be the beginning of surrender to the United States of America. That will be the start of withdrawing the case in the ICJ. That will be an attempt to cut the ANC and by extension the liberation movement down to size so that they can't determine any policy in the world. And so, do I live with the potholes? Maybe. Can I live with the craters in Gaza, in Lebanon, in the West Bank, in Iran? I certainly can't.
0: Well, very well said and very well put as well. And obviously that summarizes a lot that we've been talking about, Ambassador Ibrahim. We've got about 3 or 4 minutes, Shahabuddin, starting with you. Perhaps in about 2 minutes, just some final thoughts.
2: I think one of the points that Duvenage made earlier on was the fact that we've got a very skewed tax collection rate, and I think that's one of the tricks that are being used as is being used by the Zionists across the world when they keep on throwing anti-Semitism at you, and that's the kind of rhetoric that builds the minds of many people when they listen to the issues that supposedly Zionists face, the fact that we are anti-Semitic. And in South Africa, it's often the fact is often used that the larger part of tax collected by SARS is in fact by the white employee, because they're the higher earners. And that actually is not so true. And in fact, I put a piece together which could be run in the Mail and Guardian hopefully this week. And I'm saying that the personal income tax far exceeds the company income tax in this country, bearing in mind that the larger portion of shareholders in most of the companies on the Johannesburg Stock Exchange are either corporate entities and or white funders of many of the bigger countries. That alone stands at almost 450 billion rands. Now, every person in this country that buys something, whether it's black or white, and we're largely a black nation, 80-85%. So we are contributing a larger portion towards the tax base than is often said. But it's convenient to kind of downplay that factor. And I think that's one of the things that Duvenage and his ilk would often use to show that, we as white people are largely responsible for keeping the country afloat. And that's not true. Then on the other hand, and again, the issue of Iran and Palestine is the issue that's going to bite us hard if we don't bend ourselves down in terms of who we believe we should be supporting in this instance. And I made a comment at an event last night that we must be careful that we do not have what I said last night, Palestine fatigue. And there's a big danger that's happening. And that's one of the reasons why there's a massive war in Cape Town. I'm sure that Inayat, that you hear for the walk too in Sea Point, and it's going to be in an area where the larger portion of the people are Israel supporters, and a larger portion of the people are there because they support Cape Exit, because they want to control the Western Cape in particular and have it declared as an independent state, believe it or not.
0: Well, Shahabuddin, I'm actually looking forward to Saturday. I am in Cape Town at the moment, and this is going to be an event that's definitely worth looking forward to, especially the march on Saturday. Ambassador Ibrahim Rasool, just final thoughts before we end off tonight's discussion.
1: No, very quickly, I think that we are dealing with the United States that is in deep trouble. When a country is 40 trillion US dollars in deficit, meaning it is effectively printing money to keep that economy alive, it will get threatened when South Africa goes to BRICS and does not say, let's remove the dollar, but says, when we trade with each other, let us trade in local currency.

0: agencies. That fundamentally threatens a country like the United States that is potentially $40 trillion in deficit. And so it is no accident that Bozell announced the, and Marco Rubio announced the travel bans on potential South Africans, that they could even go so far as announcing sanctions on individual South Africans. It's because we stand up in those forums and say our values dictate that if we loosen ourselves from the dollar base, that we could have more autonomy as a nation. So let's not, at this point, de-dollarize trade, because it's going to be very difficult and very hard. But let us, in the meantime, make these kind of internal arrangements between BRICS countries. Now, that to a superpower standing on a $40 trillion debt is fundamentally threatening. And so we must see where we end, where we stand in the world on the basis of those things.
1: Well, shukran to both of you, to Ambassador Ibrahim Rasool, and also to Shahabuddin Arumani. We thank you. We say jazakallah to both of you for taking time out for us on Salaam Media. Quite an interesting, a very, very robust, but also highly informative discussion, and looking forward to future engagements, inshallah, at some point in time. But for now, to both of you, once again, shukran. Assalamu alaikum wa rahmatullahi wa barakatuh.
2: Walaikum salam. Thank you for the time, Inayat.
0: Shukran.
1: Yes, that was my panel this evening, Shahabuddin Rumani, and also a former ambassador to the United States, Ibrahim Rasool. And we also had early on Professor Andre Tukunaka, who joined us in tonight's conversation. And with that, I'm taking leave of you. Once again, it's been a pleasure being in the company of our listeners, our viewers on the various platforms of Salaam Media. But for now, assalamu alaikum wa rahmatullahi wa barakatuh.
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4: I think it's quite a coincidence that a few minutes ago, in fact, our first interview of the morning was with an author, a very young author. He's 21 years old. His name is Kotloano Moropiane. He's written two books, but very, very sad at the moment, I should imagine, because the first book was obviously self-published. His parents funded him. He's now in a situation where he is stuck. He can't move forward. He's trying to get his second book into schools. He doesn't have a marketing agent. He doesn't have an agent. So he's not in a great place right now. And the reason I'm repeating this on air is because our next guest is Nomatala Mpeta, CEO of Teach First South Africa. And I should imagine she's heard very many stories like these. Young entrepreneurs or young people who believe that they have got a writing talent and they write books, but then they can't move forward simply because publishing houses won't take on their work, and agents, marketers would kind of not necessarily invest in them because they are an untested or an unknown entity. So I'm digressing ever so slightly, but it does tie in with what our second guest is going to share with us this morning, and that of course is you, Nomatala. A very good morning to you. Welcome. You are the CEO and founder of Teach First South Africa. Welcome.
5: Thank you so much, Julie, for having me. Really appreciate it. And it's been a very insightful conversation you've been having so far. So looking forward to contributing meaningfully as well.
4: Absolutely. Were you listening to my first interview, or are you just kind of...
5: I caught a glimpse
4: you
5: of
4: did.
5: It.
4: You did. Okay.
5: As you were speaking. Yeah, yeah.
4: Are you... How does that sit with you? I mean, I was very sad talking with this young man. I mean, he's from the townships, obviously. I think he comes from Limpopo province, and currently he's living with relatives in Shoshanguve. The point here is, he could, if he didn't have this passion for writing, he could have landed up on street corners. So I have such deep admiration for him. And I'm hoping and praying by talking with someone like you, and this is just sheer coincidence, that by talking with someone like you, you'd be able to reach out to him and try and, you know, guide him on the right path, or give him a couple of contacts where people are able to help him on his journey of, you know, publishing. Well, he's published both the books, but getting his books where they need to be. Your thoughts?
5: You know, Julie, I think I'll call it serendipity right now, because without even going into the detail of who we are and what we do, one of our pilot provinces is actually Limpopo. And so even having him and engaging with him, I think would be not only crucial, number one, for the young people that we are trying to reach in that very province where he comes from.
4: Wow.
5: But also at the same time, he's a visual, actual, tangible representation of what they could aspire to, right, and who they could actually become. And so please, if possible, can we engage with him?
4: Absolutely.
5: Because he's exactly who we want to model and the kind of leaders we want to create in the future.
4: Wow. Wow. This was planned by the universe, that we come together and have these conversations. And I'm so pleased that we here at Salaam Media are instrumental in making these type of things happen, making dreams come through. Alhamdulillah. All I'm saying is, by saying Alhamdulillah, I'm saying thank you, God. Gosh, this is wonderful. What I will do is, after the interviews are over, I will send him your details and ask him to make contact with you. So, and keep us in the loop as to the progress of not only him, but other young people as well. So,
5: great, we'll do this.
4: Great stuff. Let's understand what Teach First South Africa is all about.
5: So I, you know, finally, officially went out public yesterday, you know, with this organization that I founded this year, particularly to address the literacy challenge that we're experiencing in South Africa. I am going to explain it plainly, because I do feel like language is a barrier and also a tool for power, right, that people use. But it gets very confusing when people use words that are very abstract terminology, especially in the education space as well. You know, it takes people out of actually understanding and being able to engage meaningfully with what you're saying. So as simply put as possible, Teach First South Africa is an organization that essentially is working towards restoring the foundations of what this country was and could be in terms of literacy. But also at the same time, we are focused on two fundamental areas in terms of our particular intervention. The first is targeting the ages of grade 1 to 3 when it comes to literacy within the very classrooms that they will be actually engaged in. So we are thinking of going into, not even thinking, we are going to be going into rural parts of this country, underserved communities, and implementing our fellowship program within those spaces. At the core of what we do is that we would like to place a fellow, in the context of South Africa, it would be a teacher in a classroom, that essentially is going to help students, guide them through literacy. And that in itself could be reading and writing in English, but also mother tongue instruction as well. I think South Africa is one of the most diverse countries in this world, and us ignoring our mother languages and our mother tongues also takes away from what literacy actually is, right? Being able to make meaning, understand the world around you as well. So at those two levels, we are going to be having fellows going into those classrooms and meeting the actual intervention, where we have seen from statistics that 81% of young children in South Africa cannot read and write and understand for meaning, right, by the age of, by grade four, rather. And so we want to address that at a fundamental level. But also at the same time, we want to have graduates who are unemployed at the best talent, the likes of your previous guests as well, right, coming into those classrooms as our fellows, to be the ones who are actually teaching these young people between the ages of grade one and three. And this is through our Tutor Fellowship, which is essentially a leadership development program that we will be running as well while they are going through that particular two-year period as well.
4: I am going to go back to, I'm going to make reference to my previous guest once again.
5: No problem.
4: He was very honest in saying that he's rewriting his matric this year because he didn't do well last year. But look at the beauty of it. Despite the fact that he's going to rewrite matric, he's actually published two books. So, I mean, who can... who can actually, kind of hold up an achievement such as that? So you are right. These are the young people that needs a hand up, not a handout, a hand up, and make their dreams become a reality. And of course, they will then continue touching other lives in a positive way. But I have to ask you, this is Nomacala, what's your background? Do you come from an education background?
5: Yes, I actually do. I have spent over 15 years of my career in education. The first 10 were with youth. So I was working with young people across the African continent doing skills training as the head of learning at a previous organization I worked for. So I was actually building the learning programs. I was training and facilitating on some of those programs as well. And then just leading a group of facilitators on all of our interventions across the continent. I then transitioned into corporate learning. And so I worked with adults for a good chunk of my career as well. So going into executive education, working with senior leaders of corporates and organizations. So I have come to understand education from, yes, young people go into the classroom looking for these opportunities, to the adults that actually impact the economy and the work that we are doing right now. And I want to go back once again, like I'm saying, to the foundations to see how we can be able to rebuild, but also create a pipeline of future leaders that are already set up for success as well.
4: Great stuff. Let's go for an ad break. When we come back, we are going to talk much more about Teach First, Lead Change, Impact a Nation. Absolutely powerful. Lots more questions coming your way. Please stand by.
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0: The CEO of Teach First South Africa is our guest. We are talking about change and impactful change regarding our children and their reading habits, their understanding of reading, comprehension of what it is they're reading. And of course, if that foundation phase is not set firmly, we're not going to have very successful graduates out of high school and possibly even university. So welcome back to you, Nomacala. How do you believe literacy extends beyond the classroom? What role do we as parents, families and communities play in helping children become confident and capable readers? And also, let me get back to something, to a comment you made earlier on, and you touched on the importance of not losing touch or still being in touch with your mother tongue. Do you believe that our African children are at some sort of disadvantage in the schooling system because English and other languages are their second languages? Because clearly first language is mother tongue.
1: Definitely, Julia. I think just answering the first question, yes, because they have to. But that's the beauty of children, right? Children are able to learn and understand multiple languages. If I think about my household, we're a three-language household. And from a young age, children are able to understand speaking in multiple languages and being able to communicate back. The challenge then becomes translating that into a classroom setting, right, where you are actually learning for instruction and then needing to now translate what you understand and hear and then contextualize it to what is being asked of you to do at that particular point in time, right? And so we have within our respective schools in this country, a large majority of them, where between the age, grade one and three, they are learning in their mother tongue. They learn English in their mother tongue, literacy in their mother tongue, numbers in their mother tongue. And then they quickly have to make the transition into English when they get to grade four. And this is where we actually lose a lot of the children in the system, essentially. But if I go back to your first question, Julie, I think there's a beautiful African idea that exists that it takes a village to raise a child, mm-hmm. right? And so because, again, it takes a village to raise a child, we need to then bring it back to the understanding of literacy that it takes a village to raise a reader as well. And we always think about it in practicality where we think your granny should be the one holding a book. But your granny telling a story is literacy in action. Right. Also, parents asking you and engaging at the end of the day, what happened in the story? How was your school day? Even getting deeper, what was your friend wearing today? What was the color of her hair?

0: you know, taking a walk outside and saying, what color is that plant? You know, simple things like that bring literacy alive for children. They're able to contextualize it, but also words start to have meaning as well for them. And so I think when we bring it back down to that fundamental level, we begin to understand that literacy isn't something that is arbitrary, because I think this is another thing that we also forget, that as much as we have young children who are experiencing an illiteracy crisis right now, we also have an elderly generation who are raising those young children as well, who did not get the opportunity to read and write. However, they are good storytellers, right? And so this is where, as a community, we should be able to, again, tap into the resources that we have within our local context, see how they can start to participate within the classroom as well, but also, again, bring the classroom alive too. So everybody, Julie, ultimately is responsible for literacy and leadership of these young children. And again, it goes back to the concept, you know, simply put, it is collective leadership that will get us out of the literacy crisis that we're experiencing right now.
1: So we have great ideas as CEO and founder of Teach for South Africa. The people that will start benefiting is once you introduce these concepts in the different education spheres. They are really going to benefit from this in a very big way. What about those that are currently in grade 4 or beyond and are still battling with literacy? How are we going to close that gap?
0: That is such a fantastic question, Julie. And I think this is what we, again, as communities, right, our focus, right, as an organization is that foundational learning phase. However, I think this is where the fellowship model needs to kick in and can actually expand its impact. I would love for our fellows to actually be doing work within the communities that they are stationed in or will be placed in those particular schools, to have those interventions maybe on a Saturday, as an example, for those grade 4 learners who need to close the gap, even their parents as well, right? Like, as we've been speaking about it in the previous question that you asked, how do we be able to bring that literacy alive, number one, to the entire community, but also for those who have been left behind, dare I say, by the system? And I think, again, it goes back to the kinds of fellows that will ultimately apply to become fellows for this particular program. We want young people who have those kinds of ideas, who have that ability to start initiatives, but also at the same time see the gap within their particular context and be able to close it. But once again, Judy, we don't work in isolation. I think, you know, I hope that we have listeners right now who are able to share the interventions that are happening across their communities on the YouTube page or the Facebook page right now, where reading is actually taking place, right? Libraries do still exist as well. But also at the same time, if we're able to collectively come together, share our initiatives and what we are doing to help close the gap. But again, hopefully anyone who's listening to this conversation, if they start bringing literacy into practice, will be able to close that gap and extend that work further as well.
1: Okay, the other very important question, you keep referring to fellows. These are the people that are going to start impacting the learners, because they are going to be assisting in every way possible. They'll also be, I should imagine, like assistant teachers, their role would be somewhat of an assistant teacher. So who are these fellows? People watching us this morning may have a bit of, you know, come from a background of teaching, might be retired teachers, might be teachers who haven't managed to find a post. What is the criteria for them to qualify as fellows? And I should also imagine that there will be a stipend of sorts for them to cover their expenses, their traveling and so forth.
0: Definitely, Judy, they will be, you know, again, God willing, we will have funders and a lot of, you know, partners and donors will be able to contribute to this particular initiative. But when we think about who an actual fellow is, again, right now, we are currently thinking of it as a young graduate who has displayed leadership capabilities. So they were perhaps a previous head girl, head boy, you know, RCR leader. They started an initiative.

0: initiative. We want people who have shown some sort of leadership capability and leadership skill set, because they are going into an environment that probably does not have people who have those kinds of skill sets already, and they are coming to add to that. But not only that, I think there's also a element of humility that is required in the criterion, right? So yes, these are graduates in any field, by the way. It's not limited to just people who have studied education, because what we ultimately believe is that wherever they go after this two-year fellowship period, because they will be stationed, you know, away from home, maybe for some people, if they are willing, you know, to go into, you know, those parts of the country. So think about it like missionary work, right?
1: Right.
0: 2 years of your life that you give back to these young children. But once you've given that 2 years, we want you to go back and become an engineer, because when you think about it, you will start to build roads remembering where you come from within that two-year period. We want you to become a policymaker, because again, you'll start to make policies that change the trajectory of the lives of the children that you impacted before. We want them to become, you know, people within the humanity space as well, because they have an understanding of how to engage with the world that people from other streams within the faculty of, you know, various universities might not have as well. And so it's really important for people to know that no one is closed out of this process. However, at the core of who we are looking for, we are looking for leaders. We are looking for people who have started initiatives of their own as well, who are able to show evidence of impact that can be multiplied with ever they go. And so this is an opportunity, you know, you spoke about your previous guest. This is a person who, you know, did not pass matric, but he has, you know, shown the capability. He's been able to lead himself, right? You know, there are anomalies, right, that you can pull out of the system like that, that end up becoming the most powerful leaders that we'll have within this country. And so because, again, of my experience, what I've come to understand is that knowledge comes from everywhere.
1: Right.
0: And so if you come in the part that is able to unlearn, relearn, but also then lead in the context and the environment that you are in, but also at the same time, understand that there's knowledge there locally. You're not coming in there with a complex of, I know what needs to be fixed and what must be done.
1: Right.
0: You are coming with understanding that these are the collective challenges, issues, and concerns. How do I contribute towards a solution? And so once again, it speaks to, you know, even the school that we place you, who's the principal, what are the teachers, what is the culture, you know, that you're also coming into, but also the one that you'll help create if none exists, right, for that change to happen for those young children in the school. But in terms of the fellows model, we are looking for, at the very least, just graduates out of university. If you did not get the opportunity to graduate from university, if you're able to show that there has been some leadership and impact that you've made within the world or the context that you are currently living in right now, we'd also be keen to hear from you as well, because they are, you know, places where they are open to the help, because they need it, Julie, in the schools that we have right now, where they've got, you know, they're understaffed right now. They don't have enough resources to be able to hire multiple teachers for a particular subject. You know, the classrooms are really full. So there's an actual need on the ground. But obviously, we have to do that within the parameters that the government has set, right, for people to teach young people as well. So there are multiple conversations happening right now in terms of how we get them in the classroom. But at the core, those are the fellows that we're looking for.
1: Well, all I can say is it's an amazing opportunity for these fellows, because it's a huge learning curve for them as well. It doesn't matter which discipline they come from. Like you alluded, it, you know, the ideal would be education, but if they, even if they come from a medical discipline or any other discipline, it's such a huge learning curve for them, and it will look great on their CV. And they're going to go through a growth spurt, 2 years of growth, a growth opportunity that they didn't even imagine that they would be exposed to. So they will be giving back, but they'll be taking away so much more. Very quickly, is the Department of Education on board with this? Because you need their backing for this to be viable, is it not?
0: So this is where we need any of your listeners right now for us to be able to once again, connect with the right people at the right level, right? So what we have come to experience as we've been engaging on the ground is that it is necessary at a distance

0: district level, but on a national and provincial level, there are still barriers that we need to be able to get through, rather, that are necessary, right? Because these are children at the end of the day. There is policies in place and ways that this needs to happen systemically. However, we are in the process of engaging with government and leaders for us to finally get our MOU, for us to be able to go into schools. But Julie, our model is not one that is unknown. We have other Teach Firsts around the world, as well as Teach Fours around the world, that are also doing this work within their respective countries and their particular contexts. Teach First South Africa is wanting to be part of the Teach for All network. So we are still in our process for us to finally join on as a network partner. But 60 countries around the world already running this model, their various governments as well. And it's been highly fruitful, to the point where government is paying those salaries and those stipends for fellows as well. And they are open to what education could look like, especially where we are having a gap in context, for instance, with AI, right? We don't have educators that, in our local context, I have to make that very clear, are able to, explain the context, see it in practice, but also bring it to the schools. We could have a fellow who has studied that, who's got the knowledge on those systems and is able to bring that knowledge there and close those gaps, right? So again, we are in conversations with government. If anyone, again, has those connections and is able to close that gap, we'd be happy to engage. But in the pilot province that we are engaging in right now, at a district level, we have spoken, there is keen interest, but we want to be able to do this on a national scale as well and be able to roll out applications there.
1: Okay. Can I interrupt you? We are running out of time. I have one or two very important questions to ask you, so short and sharp, please. I assume that the rollout will be at the beginning of next year, the beginning of the school year, 2027. That would make sense.
0: So it has to be at the beginning of the school year, but because we have had a lot of interest, we are going to now extend it to the 2028 calendar year in order for us to see if we only are launching in one province or if we need to go to multiple provinces with this particular intervention. So again, based on the interest that we've had so far, we just need to ensure what is the most viable option for us to be able to, number one, train the fellows that we're going to be recruiting, but also get them into the actual places where the need
1: Okay. How do they apply? People watching us this morning believe that they have the right credentials. When, how do they go about applying to become a fellow?
0: So I'm going to ask everyone to please go onto our LinkedIn page, Teach First South Africa, and follow. We will be issuing outcomes in terms of how people can apply and formally going through the process of recruiting the fellows that will ultimately become part of this program.
1: And finally, on International Literacy Day, what would you like parents, educators, and communities as a whole to understand about the role each of us can play in helping every child learn to read, learn with confidence, and ultimately thrive?
0: I think what I want to leave with parents with right now is that the power is in your hands to transform your child's trajectory. And if we take collective ownership of what that ultimately looks like for our young children, then the world that we want them to live in safely, but also participate in economically, is their oyster. So I really hope that we'll be able to engage with more parents, but also establish a culture of reading once again within South Africa.
1: CEO and founder Teach First South Africa, Nomagcala Mpeta, thank you indeed. It's been my pleasure interacting with you today. Good luck and God bless. Till the next time.
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5: And we are going to be talking with Erica Dutoy today. We're going to talk about hearing loss matters and awareness. A very good afternoon to you, Erica Dutoy. Welcome to the program. Lovely to have you here.
6: Thank you so much, Julie. It's lovely to be here. I think this is my first interview on Salam Media. So thank you for welcoming us and giving us this opportunity.
5: You're most welcome. And of course, you are here with a very, very important message. And this is about disabilities, and this is about hearing loss. When we talk disability, I think oftentimes people are more aware of a disability that they can see, because it kind of is more understandable. They can see it and they can understand, yes, you are having a problem. But when you talk hearing loss, you can't see it. And when people ask you to repeat yourself or write something down, or when they're in a crowded environment and they don't quite connect with you because they can't hear you, we don't understand all of that, and we become horribly, horribly impatient, and we kind of marginalize them, and we don't realize by doing that we're really cutting them off and making them feel not a part of the whole. But before you respond to that comment of mine, which is very sad actually, let me understand, what does NCPD stand for, please?
6: Yes, so that is the acronym for the National Council of and for Persons with Disabilities. It is a national organization based in Johannesburg, and it has 9 provincial organizations, one in each province, and they each have their own branches and subsidiaries. It focuses a lot on advocacy, on service provision, and pretty much anything to do with disability. And I say advocacy because we've got several cases of litigation happening at the moment, in various stages of

0: of process. And we do a lot of awareness raising. So that's where I come in the Hearing Loss Matters a project. But it really is about everything. So we've just had Casual Day, which belongs to the NCPD, which is also a tremendous project. There's Nappy Run that's coming up in November. There are youth matters, there are children's matters, there are gender equity and gender-based violence matters that we look into. My particular interest is in hearing loss, and so I'm part of that team that deals specifically with hearing loss.
1: Why your interest in hearing loss? You could have chosen anything else for that matter.
0: I married a deaf man. Who also works for NCPD.
1: Wow.
0: He's cut down already and he's going to be retiring one of these years. So it really is about, you know, he sensitized me to hearing loss. When you said earlier about how we cut people off and they become impatient, or we become impatient with them, it just reminded me of my own grandparents. When they started losing their hearing, then you get so tired of repeating what you're saying, and then you land up going, I'll just tell you later. But that's not good enough, because they want to be part of the conversation as it's happening, and they want to give their own input into that conversation. And so that really opened my eyes to how we treat people with hearing loss. And so that's how I became involved.
1: Okay, and let me also add that we kind of attribute hearing loss to aging. And because of that, I think all the more reason why people kind of almost is very dismissive of you if you ask them, if you tell them, I have a hearing problem, please, you need to speak louder, or please, can you repeat mm-hmm. yourself? It's just, oh, goodness me, you know, there are more important things in life to be focusing on rather than, you yes. know, raising the volume or whatever that might be. So, yeah, that's disrespect in a very huge way, but be that as it may, today we're talking about Disability Sunday. What is it and why does it exist?
0: So Disability Sunday is a international day of awareness around access to faith communities for people with disabilities. It started as a Sunday, so it really was about access to churches, but NCPD has made it about access to faith communities because we've got various different communities here in South Africa. And so while it is a Sunday, it could be a Saturday for all intents and purposes. But it is about getting people with disabilities into whichever faith community they would like. Often we think in terms of disability about what does the person need in order to function at home? What does the person need in order to go back to work? And very seldom do we ever think, but what of their spiritual needs? And how can we help them to go back into whatever faith community they came from, but also provide support to those communities because they don't understand what has happened to the person, and they don't understand what, or at least not understand, they have no idea about how to become inclusive, so that people can feel welcome and they can feel included and belonging into that community.
1: So without sounding insensitive, Erica, when you look at the situation around people with hearing difficulties or hearing loss, I should imagine there's just a small percentage of them in all of our communities. How viable is it for faith communities then to accommodate them? And what is that accommodation? What would it look like? Are we talking extra resources? And then when would NCPD come in to perhaps support them or, gosh, give them an overview of how to support people with hearing loss in their faith communities, in their churches, in their mosques, in their temples, etc.?
0: Yes. So in terms of prevalence, we take our statistics from the World Report on Hearing, which if we take that percentage, we can extrapolate it out to see that approximately 12 million South Africans have some measure of hearing loss, which is a tremendous amount. They aren't all disabling hearing loss. So, for example, I've had my ears tested and I have 10 decibels loss in each ear, but I don't notice it because I can still hear speech, I can still function every day, and it's normal hearing loss for my age. So as we age, obviously, there is a little bit of loss, but it's not disabling in any way. The total number of people that have disabling hearing loss in South Africa is closer to 4 million, which is still a large number. And if we take that it's one out of every three people over the age of 60 and two out of every three over the age of 70 struggle to hear the spoken word. So as you say, it does get more prevalent as we age, but there are still a substantial number of younger people that do have that hearing loss or are born with a hearing impairment. So it's definitely something that is worth looking at. And it doesn't have to be something that takes a lot of resources. There are simple solutions that we can suggest, which I'll go into. But just to say, interviews like this is one way that we use to reach communities. Especially with small community radio stations, we found are incredibly useful ways to reach the people in those communities, to say this is something that needs attention. And so just realizing that there is this issue around including people in faith communities is already a step in the right direction. We do a lot of awareness raising on our social media platforms. So simply sharing that in congregations, amongst friends, amongst families will help tremendously. I'm based in Cape Town, although the office is in Johannesburg. So, you know, I'm very open to going to a faith community and doing a talk on this kind of thing. And if they're open to it, then we can work alongside them and give them concrete suggestions around what can be done, and simple, cost-effective ways of making sure that they are inclusive of people with hearing loss.
1: So we accept the fact that hearing loss in 90 or 99% of the population is due to aging. And because of that, do we expect the larger public to accommodate us simply because it's age-related, and anything and everything that is age-related is something that one should just accept and move along and get on with your life? So I'm wondering if that is the type of attitude you get?
0: Lots of times. The fact is, it doesn't matter what the cause of the hearing loss is. Everybody is entitled to a spiritual life. Everyone is entitled to their own human rights. So it doesn't matter if you have lost your hearing because of aging or if you've lost it because of acoustic trauma, which incidentally is the highest cause of hearing loss in South Africa. In other words, loud noises. People that work in factories, in firemen, these people have really loud working environments. If they don't wear that hearing protection, then their hearing will deteriorate slowly. And that is also something about hearing loss people don't realize, is that it happens so gradually that sometimes you don't realize it until you start accusing

0: people of mumbling.
1: Yes.
0: And, you know, and again, you know, I remember from my grandparents, they would say, speak up, child, I can't hear you. Oh, and then I'd go, you know, and it's not so much because the sound isn't loud enough. It's because the sound isn't clear enough.
1: Right.
0: So shouting is not going to help. My dad was a welder. He worked in a very, very noisy environment. They weren't given proper protection, hearing protection. And so he really struggled later in his life, and he refused to get any kind of assistive device. And we'd say to him, Dad, you know, we really think you're losing your hearing. No, you're all mumbling. But the television would go on really loud and the radio would go on really loud. And so if everyone around you is saying, you know, your television is too loud, your telephone is too loud, then you can be almost certain that there's some measure of loss that you're experiencing. And people don't have their hearing checked regularly. We go to the dentist, we go to the doctor, ladies go to gynecologists, we go and have our eyes checked even. But very seldom do we think of having our hearing tested.
1: Okay.
0: Erica,
1: we do need to go for an ad break. But the other important thing is you spoke about working in noisy environments, extremely noisy environments, people who do drilling work, etc. Obviously, yes. over time are going to be impacted. What about young people these days that have their earphones on with loud music? How serious a problem is that?
0: That is a huge problem, and I think that is what's driving the tremendous influx of people with hearing loss amongst younger and younger people, is because of that. And it might not be immediate, but as I say, it happens gradually. So when we see people at the age of 40, 50 presenting with hearing loss, then we ask, what were you doing in your 20s?
1: Sure.
0: So we know that many musicians, international musicians, struggle with hearing loss because of being on stage and not having the proper hearing protection. So it is something that we often talk about, turn down the sound. Turning up the sound is not going to make you hear any better because the sound isn't clear. It's not that the sound isn't loud enough. But you're right, that's a huge problem.
1: Okay, let's go for that ad break. When we come back, we'll continue this very important discussion, and that is hearing loss. Some of you might feel it's not important enough, but it is a very important aspect, and if we don't attend to our hearing loss, then we're going to be totally marginalized and lose out on precious quality lifetime whilst we're still around. So all of that and much, much more right after the break.
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3: Erica Du Toit is our guest. We're talking about hearing loss matters and awareness, something we don't even think about. We see someone who probably has a disability with their sight or someone in a wheelchair, and that's very, you know, visible. So we are more empathetic towards them. But the moment someone, you know, asks you to repeat yourself or asks you to speak up and kind of says to you, I do apologize, but I'm hard of hearing. Can you please repeat what you've said? I think you've lost them already. So sad. Yeah. And then you are totally marginalized. I'm smiling simply because I too am hard of hearing. And this can become very, very frustrating. People need to understand, people really need to be more patient. And that way, just make your life easier. People who are hard of hearing will just appreciate it so much more. So welcome back to you, Erica. And would you say that attitudes regarding disability, not only hearing disabilities, but, you know, the whole basket of disabilities, do you think attitudes have changed since, you know, way back in the early days?
4: Yes and no. So yes, a lot has changed. But in some ways, I think we still treat people with disabilities as outsiders, as not like us, almost. So often we see people at traffic lights begging, and that's not because they want to beg, that's because they can't find employment. Opportunities for people with disabilities are simply very few and far between. I've been told I don't have a disability. I've got an impairment, but as I say, it's not disabling in any way. But people with disabilities have told me over the years that attitudes towards disability is the greatest barrier they face. So every time somebody is told, you know, you won't find employment, you'll need to get a disability grant, or forget about getting married and having children, you'll just have to stay with your parents for the rest of your life, or, you know, or you can't go home even, you know, you need to stay in some kind of facility, then that is all still pushing people to the outside, the outskirts of society, if you like. And I often think in ancient times, that's where people with disabilities were. They always were outside the city gates. They were grouped together waiting for healing. And sometimes we still think of people with disabilities like that. So, for example, I know someone who is blind. She uses a guide dog. And she said someone came running up to her in the shopping mall and suddenly said to her, can I please pray for you? And she said, why? And this lady said, well, so that you can be healed because you're blind. And she said, but I'm not sick. And so we automatically assume that, you know, losing your sight, losing your hearing, yes, they are catastrophic. But oftentimes people are okay with that. there's so many other things that are wrong in their life that they could welcome prayer for. Again, people in wheelchairs have told me so many times that the fact that they can't walk is the least of their troubles. There are so many other things that go along with it that walking is neither here nor there. So attitude has got a tremendous role to play. And you know, if we bring that into faith communities, then it's just that extra step in the person's life towards becoming included in all aspects of society.
3: And make the person feel whole, like a whole human being, rather than lesser than me or lesser than the rest of the community, because that is what it's all about. If you don't mind indulging us in a couple of examples, we've got about five minutes to wrap up time, but you said you married a man who was... you're married to a man who is deaf. Completely deaf, or did he have in the past a certain percentage of hearing? Knowing that, yes. Erica, how did you navigate your life around him?
4: So it was really easy because I met him when he'd already lost his hearing. So he was born hearing. He lost it at the age of about 18, and gradually, from the age of 18 to, I think, about 30, it disappeared completely. So I met him with hearing loss, and he was very good at lip reading, doesn't use sign language at all. And so we communicated really well. The struggle came in when he received bilateral cochlear implants, because then with the implants and the processes on, he could hear again. and that was a whole bunch of fun.
3: It was, I should imagine, lots of unlearning and new learning for you.
4: Yes. So for him, for example, there was a whole gap of about 20 years in just popular music that he'd never heard ever before. So his last reference was, you know, the Righteous Brothers.
3: Oh, my word.
4: These people. And he never heard of people like Celine Dion and, you know, even people like Andrea Bocelli, never. And so he's just, and he loves music. So he's just gone full steam ahead. And
3: so he's catching up. Okay.
4: And he talks a lot now, and I've said to him often, you're catching up for those 30 years, hey?
3: Erica,
4: but just to bring it back.
3: I'm kind of wondering, even though you married him knowing that he had a hearing loss, did you have situations in your life where you became impatient and you felt, I can't deal with this, or you felt exhausted, or you felt, I can't any longer, and just kind of walk away and pretend that there wasn't any interaction going on there?
4: No. Look, there are little things that bother sometimes, but, you know, that's got to do with living in the same space for 24 hours a day, all day, every day. But not so much against, you know, in terms of his hearing loss. Sometimes he will take them off at night. You can't sleep with them. And then he doesn't tell me he's taken them off. And so I'm still talking to him. And then he looks at me and he says, oh, you're talking to me.
3: Okay. So you have your funny moments as well. You have your wonderful.
4: Yes.
3: Okay.
4: Well, sometimes I'll, you know, go up to him and I say, look at me. And he says, why are you doing that? I say, because you don't have you've got your ears in. You didn't tell me that.
3: Okay. Any advice in the next few minutes that we still have left to talk? Advice to people in relationships with a hearing impaired partner? The do's and don'ts, perhaps?
4: I think, yes, just patience. And no matter how frustrating, you know, they might be feeling, the person experiencing the hearing loss is even more frustrated. You know, I remember before my husband got his cochlear implants, he would come with me to church and he couldn't hear what was going on. And so I would have to try and repeat what was happening and so that he could read my lips. And

0: it was exhausting. But at no time did I think, I can't do this anymore. It was just what one did, you know. And then our pastor came to us and said, wouldn't it be useful if I just gave you the sermon that was typed up? And that was tremendous. Wow. So that's something that people can do, you know, if there are readings or prayers or the sermon, the message, whatever, just to type it up, give it to the person in hard copy, or make sure that it's happening on a screen, on a digital screen. That is tremendously useful. And then he used to sit near the front, of course, where he could see clearly, where he could hear better than sitting at the back. And that all helped with communication. And those kinds of things don't cost anything, but it can make the world of difference.
1: Okay, we're going to wrap up now. People wanting to get in touch with you for more information and some assistance, are you open to that? And where and how can they contact you?
0: Yes. So the lady that heads up the Hearing Loss Matters project is Michelle Tonks, and her email address is Michelle with one L at ncpd.org.za. Michelle with one L at ncpd.org.za.
1: And I should imagine if they don't remember that, they could just call the main line, NCPD, and, get in touch. I see we've just put up Michelle's number, or rather her contact details, on the screen, which is wonderful. And we'll keep it handy. We'll put it on our socials as well for people to access should they need to get in touch with you. It's been absolutely wonderful talking with you, Erica. Thank you so very much, and all the very best. Continue doing your great work, great service to the community. God bless, take care, and till the next time when we speak again.
0: Wonderful. Thanks so much, Julie. It's been really great. So, yes, we'll chat next time again.
1: Absolutely.
2: 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It's a new era. 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
3: Alhamdulillah. 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One of the verses recited today in Surah Hujurat, it just gives you shivers in your body. وَاعْلَمُوا أَنَّ فِيكُمْ رَسُولَ اللَّهِ وَاعْلَمُوا أَنَّ فِيكُمْ رَسُولَ اللَّهِ. Allah reminds the Sahaba, the congregation of the Sahaba, the galaxy of Sahaba, that remember well, in your presence is the greatest human. Like, try to begin to process the greatness of this boon. In your midst, in your presence, in your era, in your time, in your city, in your surroundings is Allah's Nabi. In Bukhari, in the first volume, Abdullah bin Rawaha radiallahu anhu's couplets are there. وَفِينَا رَسُولُ اللَّهِ يَتْلُو كِتَابَهِ وَفِينَا رَسُولُ اللَّهِ يَتْلُو كِتَابَهِ إِذَا انشَقَّ مَعْرُوفٌ مِّنَ الْفَجْرِ سَاطِعُوا وَفِينَا رَسُولُ اللَّهِ يَتْلُو كِتَابَهُ إِذَا انشَقَّ مَعْرُوفٌ مِّنَ الْفَجْرِ سَاطِعُ

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Law. I don't know if you feel that hair standing on your body. People say, oh, it was a grand moment. Oh, we had celebrities. Oh, what a spectacle. Oh, we had drones covering the image. Oh, we had head of states who are more infamous than famous, let me add. Wafina Rasulullah. Sahaba enjoyed the privilege that often in their discussion, there used to be a pause and they would just realize revelation is in process. What's this, my Lord? How do you begin to quantify the greatness of this moment? The whole incident of Ifk, where the accusation and the slander was leveled against Aisha radiallahu anha, right? We read today, وَلَا تَلْمِزُوا أَنفُسَكُمْ وَلَا تَنَابَزُوا بِالْأَلْقَابِ. Look at the adoption of the expression of the Quran. So lamaza means to speak ill of someone on his face. And hamaza means to speak ill of someone behind his back. وَيْلٌ لِكُلِّ هُمَزَةٍ لُمَزَةٍ. So humaza, وَيْلٌ لِكُلِّ humaza refers to مُغْتَاب. And lumaza refers to ta'an. If you know Arabic, you'll know what I'm saying. So those who speak ill of you behind your back and those who attack you in front. Allah didn't say, don't speak ill of your brother. Allah said, don't take out the faults of yourself. Don't speak ill of yourself. Because slandering your brother is slandering yourself. If I have an argument hypothetically with my brother or my sibling or my cousin, I'm not going to attack a mullah. Because I'm attacking my own surname. The Quran says, لا تلمزوا أنفسكم. When you are attacking your brother, you're attacking yourself. And Allah says, don't mock at each other. Because you don't know who ranks at what level in the court of Allah. First, Allah gave a generic prohibition. Then what we refer to as takhsis ba'da ta'meem, specification after generalization, Allah addressed it exclusively to the woman. Ya ayyuha alladhina amanu la yaskhar qawmun min qawmin asa an yakunu khayran minhum. Let not a group, a tribe, a people mock at another people. 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It's highly possible the one you're mocking at is closer to Allah than you yourself. Then Allah gives an explicit prohibition. وَلَا نِسَاءٌ مِّن نِسَاءٍ عَسَىٰ أَن يَكُنَّ خَيْرًا مِّنْهُمْ. And let not a woman scoff or mock or laugh or belittle another woman. Aisha radiallahu anha is the purest of the pure, is the noblest of the noble. Allah referenced her in the Quran as tayyibat. Allah referred to her as mubarra'una mimma yaqulun, exonerated from the blasphemous accusations of these people. On a particular instance, unintentionally, inadvertently, she was a human. And this is our belief and our aqeedah that the Sahaba were noble, were pure, were pious. But there were moments where they slipped and Allah forgave them. So we refer to as ismat lil anbiya. The anbiya did not sin. We refer to the sahaba as maghfoor, forgiven. The angels, they cannot sin. That's the different categories. The anbiya did not sin. The angels cannot sin. The sahaba, وَآخَرُونَ اَعْتَرَفُوا بِذُنُوبِهِمْ خَلَطُوا عَمَلًا صَالِحًا وَآخَرَ سَيِّئًا عَسَى اللَّهُ أَن يَتُوبَ عَلَيْهِمْ إِنَّ اللَّهَ غَفُورٌ رَحِيمٌ. The tawbah was of such a level. وَعَلَى الثَّلَاثَةِ الَّذِينَ خُلِّفُوا. The three sahaba who did not participate in Tabuk without any valid excuse. So there were 10 in total, not three. People assumed there were three. Three were separated in the context of Tawbah. There were 10 in total. 7 came and tied themselves up to the pillar when the Prophet sallallahu alaihi wasallam returned. And that's the first verse I recited. وَآخَرُونَ اَعْتَرَفُوا. Conceding guilt.
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They conceived. خلطوا عملا صالحا. They obviously had noble actions and there was the slip up. عسى الله أن يتوب عليهم. Allah will forgive them. And then Allah speaks about the other three. Ka'b bin Malik, Hilal bin Umayyah, and Murara bin Rabi'. وعلى الثلاثة الذين خلفوا حتى إذا ضاقت عليهم الأرض. Their regret and their remorse of the

ummah, has it left you such that you cannot eat? Has it left you such that you cannot sleep? Did you ever have restlessness over your sins to a point that it created insomnia in you? Which happens to us for an interview, which happens to us for medical results that are pending, or there is some excitement or anticipation, and there is fluctuation of emotions. And of course, you become so overwhelmed by the moment, the anxiety is almost creates a paralysis in you. Has your tawbah and your regret of your sins ever created that sense of restlessness? Well, that is what Allah says was the tawbah of Sahaba. And that's what Abu Bakr Warraq has mentioned. It mentioned there in Madarik al-Tanzil. At-tawbatun nasuh an tadhiqa ala at-ta'ibi al-ard bima rahubat. An tadhiqa, that the earth must become narrowed upon you. When a person returns from burying a family member, nothing's got pleasure. No billboard's got excitement. No food has taste in it. No amenities has attraction in it. No comfort feels, plush or welcoming. Nothing. Because you just buried someone of your own. Nothing. And I often say the way the malls of the world today are designed, enter the mall from one place and exit from another entrance or exit without engaging in commerce, business or trade. Just exit from the cemetery, feel the condition of your heart, the emotions, the regret. Your different lenses are on, you're revisiting, you're resetting your coordinates, you're asking yourself questions. You know what, you're going back to the drawing board and saying, I mean, where am I heading? What am I doing? Andheri qabar ko khud roshan karne ki tayyari kar iqbal. 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Iqbal, illuminate your own grave. Brighten your own grave. Today, people are not loyal to the living. You in the fantasy that your son will come make dua for you at your grave when you're dead? Well, you heard today in the Quran where Allah speaks about the criminal when he will be taken. وَجَاءَتْ كُلُّ نَفْسٍ مَعَهَا سَائِقُ وَشَهِيدٌ. You know when a person is shackled and then there's an officer in front and an officer at the back and he's apprehended and he's handcuffed? Well, this is what the Quran says. One in front, one at the back. Who was he? Manna'il lil khair. Manna'il lil khair is bakhil. He was one that would withhold money. He would not spend. Invest for your akhirah. Itni wafadari nakar kisi se yu madhosh hoke ghalib. Itni wafadari nakar kisi se yu madhosh hoke ghalib. Ye log ek galti pe hazaro wafaiya bhool jate hai. Don't give your life up for someone who will discredit all your accomplishments for one slip up. That's the world in which you live. You give your life for your kids and then you say, oh, what happened in the end? You give your wife for your better half, and I'm using it gender neutral, and then, you know, something else happens. I was once traveling from Amsterdam many years back, and this caption caught my eyes, the misery of a man. So you read it to avoid it, I guess. So what was the misery of this poor guy? He tried to surprise his wife on her anniversary, and he had her portrait, her image tattooed on his back. Now, apart from the fact that Islamically it's not permissible, but the tattooing process, it's quite an excruciating process. And it would even cost you an arm and few legs. It's expensive on the body and the pocket. Lo and behold, that day he was going to show his wife, love, see what I've done for you. She eloped with his best friend. The misery of a man. I often say, we don't take the leap to Allah, but when the creation launches us and they desert us, at least use that moment to connect with Allah. We don't initiate the walk to Allah. We don't initiate the leap towards Allah. But when people desert you and abandon you, hurt someone, and I'm not saying deliberately, but by mistake,

if you've hurt someone's emotions or feelings, and then see what a battle it is to get them to wipe that memory. Oh man, they'll go on like, you know what, this is an apocalypse. It's like, okay, I apologize. Yeah, but bulwanu bo agru. And what does Allah say? Ghafartuka wala ubali. Ghafartuka wala ubali. For the sake of me, I cannot translate wala ubali. I cannot. Oh my servants, if you are genuine, I'll forgive you. And I won't make a fuss about it. Wala ubali. It's fine. It's okay. Come, I'm done. It's over. I forgave you. It's over. Ansa dhalika jawarihahu. I will erase the memory of that sin from the limbs of your body. And I will delete it from the record of the angels, the narration of Targhib. Hatta yalqa Allah azza wa jalla yawm al-qiyamah wa laysa alayhi shahid. So that when you appear before Allah on the day of Qiyamah, nobody can give evidence against you. So I was saying to you, well, Surah Hujurat speaks a lot about etiquettes. Our deen is very rich with mannerism. In Arabic, they say, Kun ibn man shi'ta waqtasib adaba. Kun ibn man shi'ta waqtasib adaba. Yughnika mahmuduhu anin nasabi. You can be born anywhere and you can be part of any family. Learn values, ethics, and morals. You won't have to introduce yourself to your father's name or your country or your nationality or your language. Your values and your morals will be your introduction. Kun ibn man shi'it. You can be a child to anyone. Waqtasib adaba. Yughnika mahmuduhu anin nasabi. You don't have to speak about your ancestry and your genealogy. Sayyidina Ali radiallahu anhu used to say, إِنَّمَا الْفَتَى مَنْ يَقُولُ هَا أَنَا ذَا وَلَيْسَ الْفَتَى مَنْ يَقُولُ كَانَ أَبِي وَكَانَ جَدِّي. A young man, a person of merit and virtue, is who can stand tall on his own feet. And there's no credit and virtue to one who is running on the strength of his seniors or his predecessors. Some of us boast of our ancestors as if we're responsible for their achievements. Some of us boast about our ancestors. You know, my grandfather? Yeah, that was my dada. Yeah. The way we speak of them as if he's great because of me. The hadith is in Bukhari. Ya Fatima salini ma shi'ti min mali la ugni anki min Allahi shay'a. Fatima, tomorrow on the day of Qiyamah, you will have to have your own hisab and I will have my own hisab. So, one reflection there, we were talking on this, so I'll just progress on that. Yeah, you know, just the Quran just amazes me. Okay, let me share another thing. The concluding verses that we recited today of the 26 juz, Allah speaks about Qiyamah, how real it is. So, the only thing that can bring discipline to the human race in its entirety at every level is the consciousness of accountability. Remember that. That's cut and dry, absolute, non-negotiable, irrefutable. The only thing that can bring total, absolute, complete, perpetual reform to society in its entirety, in every form and sphere, is the consciousness of accountability to Allah. There was an article of a country in Africa. Well, that's what I read, but today it could apply to many other countries in the world as well. The anti-corruption unit was the most corrupt. The anti-corruption unit designed for the elimination of corruption was found to be riddled with the greatest amount of corruption. Who polices the police? Who monitors the monitor? The only thing, my brother, what are you doing in Ramadan when you are in the hammam and in the washroom? You alone and you take in a ghusl and a shower. And while you take in a shower, every little while... What drives you to this? Do the same when you're on your phone alone. Do the same to that phone when that phone is saying hey talak. What does hey talak mean? It's asma'i af'al, asri' ilayya. Come along, I'm challenging you. I'm enticing you, I'm seducing you.
Water hasn't even entered your mouth, just on the external.

and you are flushing it out. You don't want to even swish it. You don't want it to get close to you. Because you know, my Allah is watching. That is why Allah said, when you cheat in your business, when you lie in your dealings, when you are fraudulent, what did Allah say? You can only do that because you forgot you have an interview with me tomorrow. الَّذِينَ إِذَا اكْتَالُوا عَلَى النَّاسِ يَسْتَوْفُونَ وَإِذَا كَالُوهُمْ أَوْ وَزَنُوهُمْ يُخْسِرُونَ أَلَا يَظُنُّ أُولَئِكَ أَنَّهُمْ مَبْعُوثُونَ لِيَوْمٍ عَظِيمٍ يَوْمَ يَقُومُ النَّاسُ لِرَبِّ الْعَالَمِينَ. That's exactly what Allah says. 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Every one of you will be talking to Allah directly without the medium of any interpreter or translator. How would we face Allah? Imam Shafi'i rahimahullah said, I forgave everyone. I don't want to appear before Allah on the day of Qiyamah and discover someone's entry into Jannah is pending because I didn't forgive him. And even if his entry is pending for a host of reasons, not because of my lack of pardon, I don't want to not forgive him because I won't able to face Nabi sallallahu alaihi wasallam. Man nala minni. So nala in Arabic means to achieve, to receive. But if nala is followed by min, then it means sabba. Right? To use abusive language. Like raghiba means to incline, and raghiba an means to disincline. Da'a means to make du'a. But if it's followed by ala, then it means a curse. Da'autu lak, I prayed for you. Da'autu alayk, I cursed you. Now you don't understand Arabic, you say da'autu alayk, jazakallah. He said, no, ar bad du'a apeta mone. 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Today people say, I don't forgive, and inshallah Allah won't forgive. That's literally people say that. مَنْ ذَلَّذِي يَتَأَلَّى عَلَيَّ أَنِّي لَا أَغْفِرُ لِفُلَانِ. Authentic hadith. One was a pious man, one was a sinner. The so-called pious said, you, Allah will never forgive you. Allah said, and who's deciding for me? And who's deciding for me? I have said this in my talks, and of late, I'm saying it so many places, I don't know where my death will come and when my death will come. But I've said it to my family. I said, write 3 advisors on my tombstone. Write 3 advisors on my... I've told it to my family and I've told it to my students. 3 advisors I'm giving you, you must put it on my tombstone. So whoever comes to my grave can take 3 messages and leave. The first advice I give charity every single day of your life. Every single day of your life. Number 2, the second advice I give, serve and obey your parents diligently, passionately, with due diligence. It is your safest and quickest way to Jannah. Number 3, don't pass judgment on anyone. Leave that to Allah. That's the 3 advices I have. If I have to summarize my humble life, that's what I have to say to the world. I try to live by it. I cannot claim anything. مَنْ ذَا الَّذِي يَتَأَلَّى عَلَيَّ. Who's deciding for me أَنِّي لَا أَغْفِرُ لِفُلَانِ. That I won't...

I have forgiven him and I've invalidated all your good. Today we heard in Surah Hujurat, don't dare raise your voice before my Nabi. I'll destroy all your good. And tahbata a'malukum. You people got a good passport, so you don't know what it is to apply for visas. Ask us. No, you use the wrong color ink. Visa application rejected. We reserve the right. And we can deny the visa without returning the funds. It's our prerogative. Everybody has their prerogative. One, you know, during COVID, somebody had once asked me, is it true that without Iman, you won't go to Jannah even if you did other good actions? I said, you're asking me in the time of COVID, what more should I tell you? No mask, no entry. Allah says, no Iman, no Jannah. You say, yeah, you're right, huh? I said, no, but I'm inoculated, I'm vaccinated. Yeah, everything is in its place here. Yeah? I'm negative. No mask, no entry. Allah says, no Iman, no entry.

هم أنهم أصحاب الجحيم. So don't pass judgment on anyone. Allah can destroy your good in one go. Our theme is hope and fear. The life of a believer is between that. And we need to live like we're in fear, not live like we're anchored. The sign of a believer is he constantly fears Allah can snatch what Allah gave him. And a munafiq feels whatever I got, I achieved it and it will stay with me forever. Remember that. I'm making tahajjud for the last 40 years, man. Even my shaitan won't try to mislead me. Ooh. You might won't make it for fajr the next day, my brother. Jorti ni bolwano. I look on a poirawa kache yaar. Poirawa ne motta karwana to mane pucho. Really, you know how to raise kids? You know how to raise kids? Your grandson will drop your head in such shame you won't know where to put your head. Your first child, par excellence. Your second child, crispy. Your third one, delinquent. Now you're going back. Then you ask, approach poiroche, to kuna bijo. You're asking yourself, you gave him the same values, the same home. Allah taught you a lesson. The first one is in order, not because of you, not because of me, but because Allah molded him. Because Allah nurtured him. You gave the same values. You gave the same tarbiyah to number two and number three. We should never speak loud. May Allah save us. Show love to every child. Show affection to every child. I harp on my talks and I say, if you're serving on the trust of this masjid or in the school or in any institution because you have a child there or you have a grandchild there, and the day you don't have a family member, you resign. You never represented the ummah. You represented a narrowed interest of a family. But the day you serve and you have no family member, you stand as an ambassador of this ummah. You stand as an ambassador of this ummah. There's too much happening. The stress is too much. Ask people who are dealing with the stress of the ummah. It's beyond your mind to imagine. You need counseling yourself in your own capacity. But just put a hand around people. I had a flight in Africa to a neighboring African country. My spouse was with me. We boarded the flight. And there was a Muslim couple there. I greeted them, but they were very reserved, very withdrawn. It's okay, assalamu alaikum, salam. Anyway, we landed at that country. My students were there to receive me. So as we got at the airport, he came there and said, Ustad, sorry to bother. There was a couple that came from South Africa. They were on Ustad's flight. They just lost their child and buried their child and they came. They were sitting literally behind me. And I said to my wife, I don't know, they're just looking so withdrawn. Man, buried his child and came. What do you want him to do? Do you want him to smile in your face? People are going through a lot. Allah speaks about the condition of Yaqub alayhi salam. It's my cry, and I'm crying this cry wherever I'm traveling. The ummah has lost the connection with the Quran. And this is the only way this ummah can come back and find the track. Find the track and start moving. Allah said regarding Yaqub alayhi salam, what Quran can tell you and convey to you, no counselor can convey. A friend of mine,

0: has Lot, his spouse and his children, and one child survived. And then people insisted you need to take the child to counseling. So they went for counseling, you know, this session, that session. And after 20 sessions, they told the young child, because the child had lost his mom, the child was trying to process. So the child actually started doing daring things. Four-year-old ran in front of a car. Oops. So what are you doing? No, I want to go join mommy. So obviously that's a child's mind trying to process. Mommy is in Akhirah. What Allah? I'm missing. So how else do I go? So no, you don't do that. Circumstantially, if it happens to you, then it's from Allah, but you don't present yourself into that. Anyway, they took the child for counseling. After 20 sessions, they tell the child and the parent separate and then got joined counseling. You know what? In life, there are many things that happen that are outside your control, and it is in the wisdom of the greater being and the supreme being. So the father said to the counselor, this is where we start our counseling with. After 20 sessions, you're telling us where we start. Our elementary, our beginning, when we say that everything happens by the will of Allah. This is where we start. You know, you went right round and then you're coming back here to end here where we start. Kareem, the Quran describes. Nobody can explain the world like the Quran. You got to dive into it. Brother Abdullah will bear witness. I landed from Canada and we were driving from London and we were just sharing Quranic reflections. And, you know, this is my humble passion. I can't claim. Wallahu a'lamu bil asrar al muda'a fi kitabihi wa ma 'alimna minhu illa ka qatra bal ka rashhatin fi jamb al bihar. Wallahu a'lam. Only Allah knows the depth, the wisdom, the oceans contained in the Quran. We only know a droplet, nay, a spray of the droplet. It's just too deep. So Yaqub alayhi salatu was salam is crying, he's hurting, and he's containing. The Quran describes the state as kadhim. Kadhim.
1: قالوا تالله تفتأ تذكر يوسف حتى تكون حرضا أو تكون من الهالكين.
0: حرض means مشرف الهلاك. On the verge of, you're going to lose your life. Aisha radiallahu anha said, when I heard that people were accusing me, I started crying so much that my parents feared, أَنَّ الْبُكَاءَ فَالِقٌ كَبِدِي. Read the narration. That with tears this girl might die. Huzaifa bin Yaman radiallahu anha said, a time will come, nobody will be rescued from the fitnas of that time other than the one who cries to Allah like a drowning person cries. When a person is drowning, it's not like, is there any lifesavers available? I think I'm gasping some water in here. He's ranting, he's venting, he's yelling, he's screaming at his rooftop. And, you know, when you do a post-mortem, you'll realize he was just screaming. 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The times will become so turbulent, only he will be rescued. I always say in my talks, when your children are with you, talk to them about Allah. And when your children are not with you, talk to Allah about your children. When your children are with you, talk to them about Allah. Because that's the greatest thing. He's a rich man whose children run into his arms even when they're empty. When children look to you as a father and not as a money or monetary or anything else, they just come home. Just come home to talk, and you connect without any anything else. Just pure, rich, wholesome connection, interaction. So, kadhim, kadhim. What does kadhim mean? And when your children are not with you, you cannot protect them in front of you. You see what's happening outside. I deal with a lot of drug-related cases. For the last 20 years of my life, I've lost count of how many youth, with the grace of Allah, we've had admitted into rehab facilities. And I've had mothers telling me after we got the son admitted, got him

clean, got him flushed out, got him reformed with the grace of Allah, no claim, only Allah does it. And like we say, no rehab can give you any guarantee. It is a place to help you heal if you want to heal. No, nobody can make you change. The verse of the Quran, and the scholars make an amazing deduction. Allah said to the Prophet sallallahu alaihi wasallam, لو أنفقت ما في الأرض جميعا ما ألفت بين قلوبهم ولكن الله ألف بينهم لو أنفقت ما في الأرض جميعا ما ألفت بين قلوبهم ولكن الله ألف بينهم. Oh Muhammad sallallahu alaihi wasallam, if you had to spend the money of the world, you wouldn't have able to unite the hearts of your sahaba, but Allah united them. 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The ayah teaches you to confer a virtue, a nobility, a reformation upon your son, your student, your disciple is not the prerogative, is not within the rights and the space of a teacher or a mentor. Only Allah can do it. Allah, I can't protect my child in front of me. What's happening outside? The hadith of the Prophet sallallahu alaihi wasallam in the signs of Qiyamah, Amya, Samma, Bakma. Read in the chapters of Fitan. Fitnas that will make you blind, will make you deaf, that will make you mute. Some time ago, I had a program here in Birmingham, and it was for brothers who are hard hearing and have speech impairment. And that's the euphemistic expression, so that we are not insensitive to anyone's disability, or as they would say, you know, differently able. So anyway, I was speaking to them through the medium of the interpreter. So I said, you know, as much as you are challenged in your own space, you are fortunate. You are fortunate. You've never heard vulgar. You don't know what's vile language. The interpreter says they're refuting what you're saying. In sign language, there's every form of vulgar. By Allah, in His control is my life. Like, what a world we're living in. You know what? Even the mute, there's signs. This is what I learned. There's every type of vulgar for a person in sign language. You say, okay, you know what? He cannot speak. So at least he's safe. You know, there's that poem I quote in Urdu a lot. Khamosh raha zamana hamari neki o pe. Aibo ki baat aayi to gunge bhi bol pare. Khamosh raha zamana hamari neki o pe. Aibo ki baat aayi to gunge bhi bol pare. Like everybody was mute about my accolades. But when it came to my demerits, then even the dumb became articulate. Imagine a world where even the mute, there is a sign for every form of vulgar. One of our scholars used to say, oh man, as much as you brag about travel in the air, you forgot that you now also polluted and contaminated the atmosphere with your sin. So today, the amount of aircrafts, look at aviation, aircrafts are designed to be 20 hours in the air and 4 hours on the ground. That's how an aircraft is designed. It doesn't belong in a hangar. It's not meant to be stationary. It's got to be 20 hours out of 24 hours. So 20 hours, it's airborne, it's traveling, it's commuting, it's transporting with all the amazing feat and accomplishments and everything. But have we also not polluted the atmosphere? Anyway, I was saying to you that Huzaifa bin Yaman radiallahu anhu said, you will have to cry to Allah and beg to Him like how a drowning person begs Allah. Fitna. The different fitnas that come. The Prophet ﷺ said that man ashrafa laha istashrafathu. How often today you see this playing out in the world? Okay, let me make progress here because time is running out. Oops. I was saying to you this incident, kadhim. Just look at this word. Yaqub alayhi salatu was salam. Wabiyaddat aynahu min al-husni fahuwa kadhim. Kadhim refers to, so kadhama literally means to contain. Contain, to suppress. مَنْ كَذَمَ غَيْضًا وَهُوَ قَادِرٌ عَلَىٰ أَنْ يُنَفِّذَهُ دَعَاهُ اللَّهُ سُبْحَانَهُ وَتَعَالَىٰ عَلَىٰ رُؤُوسِ الْخَلَائِقِ يَوْمَ الْقِيَامَةِ حَتَّى يُخَيِّرَهُ مِنَ الْحُورِ الْعِينِ مَا شَاءُ. Authentic hadith, the one who will contain, suppress, subdue his anger, even when he can vent it. But he can just restrain it, just contain himself.
You know, it takes a lot of courage, man. 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

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And he said to Hur bin Qais, هل لك وجه عند هذا الأمير? Do you have any relationship with Umar? Hafiz ibn Hajar in Fathul Bari has written, this also speaks about the lack of etiquette. There are scholars here and they will appreciate. هذا أيضا من جفاء عيينة إذ كان من حقه أن ينعته بأمير المؤمنين. That the right etiquette for him was to say, do you have relationship with Amirul Mu'mineen? Choice of words. Everything matters. You can just work out when a person talks if his tongue is sharp or it's calculated. It's euphemistic or it's abrupt. It's gentle or it's uncouth. A believer is refined. His character is measured. Who is a hafiz? 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My brothers, I'm going to die with this passion in my heart. And I hope my Allah will forgive me for this cry that I have presented to the Ummah. Abdullah bin Abbas radiallahu anhuma used to say, I come by an ayah. I get so immersed and preoccupied and consumed in that verse that my heart screams out to the whole world, leave what you're doing and come understand this ayah. I ask myself, I get a fraction of that. I cannot, never dare say like Ibn Abbas radiallahu anhuma. That would be the insult of the greatest form. You cannot even compare the fraction of the supposed little, limited, basic understanding to the knowledge of Sayyidina Ibn Abbas radiallahu anhuma. I get this in me by Allah in whose control is my life. If the Ummah can understand what Allah is saying here, it's going to resolve all their issues. I cannot imagine what Ibn Abbas's desire would have been. إِنِّي لَآتِي عَلَى الْآيَةِ فَأَوَدُّ لَوْ أَنَّ النَّاسَ جَمِيعًا عَلِمُوا مِثْلَ الَّذِي أَعْلَمُ إِنِّي لَآتِي عَلَى الْآيَةِ فَأَوَدُّ لَوْ أَنَّ النَّاسَ جَمِيعًا عَلِمُوا مِثْلَ الَّذِي أَعْلَمُ. So kadhama literally means to contain. So I was saying to you, Uyayna, he comes and he speaks. He asks, his relative, Hur bin Qais, وَكَانَ مِنَ النَّفَرِ الَّذِينَ يُدْنِيهِمْ عُمَرْ. He was part of the cabinet. And who was the cabinet of Umar? The learned. People who had knowledge. وَكَانَ الْقُرَّاءُ أَصْحَابَ مَجْلِسِ عُمَرْ. So he said, do you have a relation with Umar? He said, yes. Hafiz ibn Hajar, who's one of the commentators of Bukhari, he writes and he critiques this. If you go, those that are, you know, I don't have any knowledge, so I don't want to be speaking like I'm pontifying myself. No, may Allah forgive me. We all are learning in the process. I've said this in my talks umpteen times. I envy my audience more than myself. Why, my brother? Because rarely do people listen to a talk for the wrong reason, and rarely do orators speak for the right reason. When you sit in there, the devil is not feasting on your brains. But when I sit here, he feasts on my brains. But having him feasting on my brains doesn't mean I back off from my duty. I got to continue. If you don't have ikhlas, you don't say, okay, no, stop it. No, you have to continue in the action to develop the ikhlas. So the position in which an orator finds himself, and especially in today's social media world, is so much more challenging.

Each one has to cry to Allah. We would be probably most embarrassed for our best actions if the world only knew the motive behind it. We would probably be most embarrassed for our best actions. Oh, it gave you so much cover. It gave you so much recognition. But Allah's watching the heart and you cannot fool Him. He says He knows sir. And then He says He knows akhfa. This is just like, when you're listening to Quran, I cannot tell you what happens to me, my brother. يَعْلَمُ السِّرْ. This is basic. You don't have to be a philologist or a grammarian or a polyglot. يَعْلَمُ السِّرْ وَأَخْفَى. Sir, your secret. أَخْفَى, more secret than secret. More hidden than hidden. My mom's one word, you know, some people when they make dua, they say some things are so. They say, Allah is more perfect than the word perfect. That's her dua always. Allah is more perfect than the word perfect. Even the word perfect is deficient to describe how perfect Allah is. Subhanahu wa ta'ala amma yaquluna uluwan kabira. Uluwan kabira. He is way above what they blurt, they blasphemous, they argue, they claim. They is way above it. فَلَا تَضْرِبُوا لِلَّهِ الْأَمْثَالِ. Don't they give your own analogies regarding Allah. فِيهِ إِنْكَارٌ عَلَى الْكَلَامِ فِي الذَّاتِ الْإِلَهِ وَالصِّفَاتِ الْإِلَهِيَّةِ اسْتِدْلَالِيَّةً كَانَتْ أَوْ ذَوْقِيَّةً وَبْتُلِيَ بِهَا كَثِيرٌ مِّمَّنْ يُنْسَبُ إِلَى الْعِلْمِ فَإِلَى اللَّهِ الْمُشْتَكَى. 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This is the verse we recited today. Sahih Muslim's narration. 1400 Sahaba sat beneath this tree which we read today in Surah Fatah. Laqad, by Allah, radiyallah, Allah was pleased, anil mu'mineen, with the believers, idh, when yubayi'unak, they pledge their allegiance to you, tahta shajara, beneath this tree. 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O my Sahaba, you 1400 are the noblest that inhabit Mother Earth in its entirety today. Who are we idolizing? Who are our role models? Hadith of Sahih Muslim, the ayat we recited. Antum khayru ahlil ard. You're not the best in the region. You're not the best in Arabia. You are the noblest that inhabit Mother Earth in its entirety. 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Somebody who's listening to me, may Allah motivate you to study deen. I've lost count of how many times I've thanked my father to the point he said, now boy, stop thanking me. At some point in my early years, like the devil throws that whisper into you, and I said, Papa, I think I'm done. I'm not continuing with this year. This is not meant for me. I think I need to take a U-turn. And till today, I don't know how many years have passed. Every time I study and I get immersed into the sciences of deen, I just cry in gratitude to say, where do I begin to thank you? Ni'ma sahabatu man awaw. Can you imagine that moment? They sit in with Nabi sallallahu alayhi wa sallam, and they put in their hands in the hands of Allah's Nabi sallallahu alayhi wa sallam. And then Nabi sallallahu alayhi wa sallam said,

seized the hand of Uthman because he was gone to negotiate. This is his hand and he's putting it in my hand. And then my heart cries. I'm never one, Allah is my witness, to pass judgment on people, and I don't like to discourage. But I'm asking you, when you come to the masjid, don't come with a t-shirt of an infamous individual who is an adversary to Allah and His Nabi. Show some respect for the masjid. You're talking with Allah, you've got a t-shirt here of a player, of an individual who, apart from being bereft of faith, is devoid of morality. Malakum, malakum, la tarjuna lillahi waqara. What's wrong with you? You show no respect to Allah. The ulama have written, Mufti Shafi Sahib, read his kitab, Guna be ladhat. Guna be ladhat. The book is titled Pleasureless Sins, in which he appeals to the reader, at least abandon the sin in which there's no pleasure for you also. Ideally, omit and abandon every sin. But why indulge in a crime, disconnect with your Lord, in which you get in no excitement also? You might argue, you roam your gaze and you get some excitement and exhilaration and fantasy. You listen to the wrong, and I don't condone it. I'm just creating the contrast. But then you commit and indulge and perpetrate in other offenses in which there is no excitement. Malakum, malakum, la tarjuna lillahi waqara, waqad khalaqakum atwara. Will you not show some respect for your Allah? The ulama say, make muraqabah of one ayah every day. Sit in seclusion, sit in isolation, and I'll call it a day. My time has lapsed. Where I'm going to go into it. Allah said, we gave you Fath Makkah. Why? Why did we give you Fath Makkah? لِيَغْفِرَ لَكَ اللَّهُ مَا تَقَدَّمَ مِنْ ذَنْبِكَ وَمَا تَأَخَّرَ وَيُتِمَّ نِعْمَتَهُ عَلَيْكَ وَيَهْدِيَكَ صِرَاطًا مُسْتَقِيمًا. To further guide you on the straight path. See what the scholars have written. Who can be more guided on Siratan Mustaqim than the Prophet sallallahu alaihi wasallam? He's guiding people in the sense of ira'atul tariq. There's two meanings to hidayat. Ira'atul tariq and isal ila al-matloob. Wa innaka latahdi ila siratin mustaqim. But here Allah says, Fath Makkah was given to you to guide you, to further guide you on the straight path. This path of guidance, you continue to climb, you continue to ascend, you continue to grow on it. Stagnation in deen is lethal. Stagnation in deen is lethal, it's hazardous, it's harmful, because the benchmark is not me or you, the benchmark is Sahaba. فَإِنْ آمَنُوا بِمِثْلِ مَا آمَنْتُمْ بِهِ فَقَدِ اهْتَدَوْا وَإِذَا قِيلَ لَهُمْ آمِنُوا كَمَا آمَنَ النَّاسِ. Read about their lives, then you'd know how far you're off the mark. Fatima radiallahu anha said to Asma, like, read their lives. One of the common things amongst the pious was, they would have a book at their bedside. So they would be, last thing before you sleep is reading. I've been harping about this in my talks. We know the incident of Qarun. And we know when he came out and how he dazzled the eyes of people. And people were like, what a spectacle. My word. Oh, this was just something else. And so people lost their balance temporarily, momentarily. And today social media is designed how? That every one of us, before we go sleep, we go look for the Qarun of the day. We go on the net to see where was Qarun today. The Qarun of the Quran, Allah exposed his reality. The world today is so deceptive, they don't even tell you what happened to that Qarun. They only give you the front image. They don't tell you about his khasafna bihi wa bidarihi al-ard. I keep on saying in my talks, that man, that woman, that child, that stroller, the, you know what, the watch, the ring, the dress, the teeth, oh, what a perfect ad. He also is not smiling in his life. The only time he smiled was for that ad. That's how fake it is. So they're dangling this before us. And every single day, you are going onto social media, deliberately, consciously, pre-exposing yourself to this. So, inflicting yourself with ungratefulness. And if you stand up ungrateful, you're on the back foot from the word go.
This is my humble words I say in my talks all the time.

0: every day at a traffic light, there will be one person who will be more opulent than you and one person who will be more challenged than you. Nature will expose you to both. The choice is yours where you fix your gaze. But everyday life will present to you a higher end spec and a lower end. Now you want to look here and become ungrateful and say, Allah, you gave me nothing, or look there and be grateful. You know, when youth, when their lives change and they say, hey, my father is very kind. I say, he was always kind. You only realize his kindness now. Your eyes opened up now. When Hidayat comes, then you say, hey, Allah's given me the, Allah gave you this always. You only realize now. Don't walk so proud, my brother. وَلَا تَمْشِ فِي الْأَرْضِ مَرَحَا وَلَا تَمْشِ فِي الْأَرْضِ مَرَحَا إِنَّكَ لَنْ تَخْرِقَ الْأَرْضَ وَلَنْ تَبْلُغَ الْجِبَالَ طُولًا كُلُّ ذَلِكَ كَانَ سَيِّئُهُ عِنْدَ رَبِّكَ مَكْرُوهًا. 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And don't pop your head up. 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My earth, the back will cover the living and the belly will house the deceased. Don't be proud. Don't be proud. Walk with gentleness. 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She said, when you truly believe you're a bad person. May Allah grant me humility. 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
1: Ahman Rahim, Alhamdulillahi Rabbil Alameen, Assalamu Alaikum. 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We don't just report the news, we advise you on what you can do about it. Today we have the pleasure of being in conversation with a very dear friend, an internationally respected scholar, Dr. Tariq Ramadan. It's been a while. So without any further ado, I want to welcome my brother to the platform.
2: Assalamu alaikum wa rahmatullahi wa barakatuh.
1: Wa alaikum salam wa rahmatullahi wa barakatuh. It's good to see you, my brother.
2: Very nice to see you again. Thank you so much for inviting me again.
1: Alhamdulillah.
2: It has been a long time, yes.
1: It has been a while. How are you and how's your family, Aki?
2: Alhamdulillah. Things are going better. You know, it's ups and downs as to my health because I have an MS, so it's unpredictable.
1: Yes.
2: But just asking the sisters and the brothers to pray for my mother. She is quite old, and we hope, inshallah, that everything will be fine with her. So prayers, inshallah.
1: Ameen.
2: Allah barikum.
1: Brother Tariq, do you remember when you and I first met? When and where? Do you remember when that was? I was just thinking about that in the lead up to this conversation.
2: Wasn't it maybe? It was, I think, at a convention, maybe in Chicago, where we were talking about our sister Asya, and I think that this is why we met, and you just asked me to say something about it, and

0: nice sort of something like that.
1: Actually, Brother Tarek, the convention was the second time.
0: Okay.
1: The first time we met was in Boston.
0: In Boston, okay.
1: It was in Boston at the Islamic Society of Boston Community Center, ISBCC. You were there as an invited speaker for a very special program. I happened to be in Boston at the same time for our sister, Dr. Afia Siddiqui. In fact, that's where Afia spent most of her American years before this nightmare began. She attended and graduated with honors from MIT and Brandeis. Okay. So I was in Boston. You were in Boston at the same time. I just knew about you by reputation, and I remember we crossed each other in the hallway of the center. You and a, you know, there was an entourage of brothers around you, a couple of the leaders of the board of the center. This is one of the largest centers in this part of the United States, and it sits symbolically on Malcolm X Boulevard in Roxbury, Massachusetts. You know, what is so interesting about this center, you know, aside from its size and, you know, the significance of that center as one of the leading centers in the New England area, is the fact that there for a number of years, the Islamophobes, and you have a strong network of Zionists, both Christian and Jewish Zionists in Boston. And they did their very best to try to prevent that center from being built, from it being completed. And there were, you know, a number of years of litigation, and it was an ongoing struggle that led up to the final construction of that very large and beautiful center in Roxbury. So anyway, it has a lot of history that's rooted in struggle. And that's where you and I met. Again, we just happened to be in Boston at the same time.
0: I remember
1: my reputation. And I approached you to the consternation of some of the brothers that were around you. By this time, they had come to know me. They knew that I was an agitated force in support and defense of our sister. And a couple of them tried to block me from being able to access you, but I was able to access you. I put a copy of our newly released book on Afia Siddiqui in your hands. And I asked you then if you would, you know, take a look at the book and if you were so moved, if you would say something. And alhamdulillah, you did. You did. When you spoke later at that center, you did reference Siddiqui in your remarks. And then the second time we met, not too long after that, at the large convention, I approached you again, and I made the same request of you, and alhamdulillah, you honored it again by speaking about our sister. And that, I gotta say, brother, that endeared you to me. I had a tremendous amount of respect. You didn't know me from, you know, man in the woods. You just knew that you came to know that I was a brother, a human rights advocate that was advocating for this sister of ours. You know,
0: alhamdulillah, and I respect you for doing the job you are doing and supporting her and many others. And I think that the community around not only the United States of America, but around the world should know about what you are doing and should know about the sister, Dr. Afia, of course, and so many others who are still in jail. And, you know, the current Dr. Jamil that I met in Sudan, that I met in the States before. He was in prison, and this is so unjust. And I think that we have to speak out and never stop talking about what is happening. So we can speak about Gaza and we have to speak about Gaza. We can speak about Palestine and we have to speak about Palestine. We have to speak about

0: Pakistan and Kashmir and brothers and sisters in China and everywhere, but we should not stop talking about our brothers in the United States or in European jails that are unjustly treated because of the Islamophobic atmosphere around. So I think that this is important that we have brothers like you doing the job that and the work that you are doing and trying to liaise and have networks of people understanding what is happening, because it's very, sometimes it's easier to speak about what is happening around the world and not to speak about what is happening in our own countries. And
1: that's,
0: I think,
1: right,
0: that this is a shame. I think really it's, you know, I went through an ordeal and very difficult times, and I just realized that brothers and sisters are very quick to forget, very quick just to condemn and not even to understand who is behind, who is playing. So inshallah, as for my case, just to say something about it and just to make it clear, things are coming very soon. I'm hoping to have now, I'm quite certain that we have now the evidence that that are going to prove that this were two traps, and it was a trap altogether. It was set up, and now we not only, as I said it from the very beginning, be careful the people around and what is said by the media is wrong and they are lying. Now we have the proof, and due to new scientific evidence, and I'm just waiting for this to come, and very soon we'll have good news as to my case. But these good news as to my case is just shedding some light about the community. So is this what we need for you to support your brother and not to forget who is trying to target him? Because we knew that I was targeted for speaking about, you know, the injustice in the West and also injustice in Palestine. I knew that I was targeted, but this community is disappointing, really. But not only the community, sometimes has, you know, the great majority of our community is understanding and some are speaking out. The problem is with our leaders and our imam, sometimes so scared and so quick to be silent and to accept to be silenced by powers. And I think that this is also part of our challenge in the coming years. So just wake up, brothers and sisters. Just don't stop and show some courage, because this is what we need now. Stop condemning and start speaking up and speaking out and being heard in the world.
1: Absolutely, absolutely. So that is so very important. And you know, inshallah ta'ala, I'm going to, after the break, after the first commercial break, I'm going to come back and really spend some time talking about your case and the challenges that you've been facing. But before we do that, and we're going to do that after the break, because I want to really spend some time on that, inshallah ta'ala. But before we do, you mentioned Imam Jamil, and I don't know if you're aware of this, Brother Tariq, but Imam Jamil, Abdullah Al-Amin, you know, the former H-Rab Brown, one of the most prominent and significant figures to come out of one of the most consequential decades in modern American history, the 1960s. You know, Imam Jamil now has been locked down for 25 years, in the opinion of many of us, unjustly, and he now has fourth stage cancer. And, you know, the doctors have given him a prognosis of just months to live. And so there is some added concern and emphasis on doing as much as we possibly can to try to get him freed and back home with his family, where he can spend, you know, the remaining time that he has, with his family, with his community, you know, given this very dire medical prognosis that he has. And again, you know, this is a brother who symbolizes his legacy, lifelong legacy, is one of symbolizing struggle for the benefit of his community and for the benefit of the better of the two Americas. And, you know, he is where he is. And if nothing else, he should be able to receive compassionate release, if there is, you know, some sense of compassion in those who have the ability to exercise that benefit, if we want to call it a benefit. But your thoughts. So how well did you know Imam Jamil Abdul?

0: So when my father went the first time in the States, he was first, welcomed by, the migrants coming from the Middle East, and he decided, no, I don't want to stay there in a hotel. I'm going to go to Boston and then to go to Brooklyn's and stay with the African Muslims. And this is where the connection, and this was after he was connected to Malcolm X during the 60s. Malcolm X came to Geneva to meet with him. So I had this connection from the very beginning, and Imam Jamil was one of the leaders that I was listening to. And then I met him the first time. To tell you the truth, I was in Sudan and I was listening to Shuyukh, and they were just, coming with a very powerful speeches at that time. And I was sitting in the room, it was in the beginning of the 90s, and he came and started speaking. And he was not only a political activist, and he was not only understanding the reality of the American politics, he was very spiritual. And he made me cry because of what he said, because this was very spiritual, very deep in spirituality. And say, okay, you know what? When I left the conference, I said, this was the best speech. This was because it was coming from the heart and it was very powerful. And then when I came back to the state after this, I met him once, and I understood that he knew, by the way, that he was targeted, and they were behind him for many reasons because of his past. And then they were playing with the past in order just to prevent him from doing what he was doing now, which was the good work and the educative project that he had for the African American Muslims around the country. And he was targeted. And then when he was jailed, I was asking about, I was asking even within the, among the leaders. And once again, it's disappointing that I don't know. It's as if, it was there was some credibility of what was said against him, and we know that these are lies, and he was targeted because he was very effective and efficient on the ground with the Muslim community. So to tell you the truth, not only I knew about him before meeting him, but when I met with him, I was impressed by the personality and the deep spiritual involvement he had with his religion. And I think that this is important because this is something which is needed. I think this is what we need now. I think, we can spend time talking about courage and political courage. At the end of the day, if there is not the spiritual, commitment and understanding and deep relationship to Allah, فَمَن يَتَوَكَّلْ عَلَى اللَّهِ فَهُوَ حَسْبُهُ, the one who relies on God, so God is enough for him. This is what we have to understand. And if we spend 25 years in jail, and now, just now knowing that, I heard, of course, about the cancer, that even they are keeping him in jail, this is inhuman. This is there is we are not talking about human rights, we are not talking about state of law, we are talking about dehumanizing the Muslim and the Muslim leaders, and among them, of course, and first and foremost, the African American Muslim leaders.
1: Thank you for that, brother. Brother Sadiq, let's go to our first commercial break, and inshallah ta'ala, we'll come back on the other side with a delve into the case of our brother. We'll be able to, shed some more light, some very positive light on developments that have taken place in your struggle over the past couple of years. Let's go to the first commercial break.
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1: Welcome back. We are in conversation today with our dear brother, Dr. Tariq Ramadan. Brother Tariq also happens to be the grandson of Imam Hassan al-Banna, one of the most respected leaders coming out of Egypt and the Ikhwan al-Muslimun. He's the grandson. And Dr. Tariq, I know that one of the cases that was brought against you, and I just instinctively knew that when those cases were brought, it was all about politics. It was all about wanting to shut you down, wanting to just quiet you permanently on the international scene. Where

0: Where are things now? Exactly where are they with your this struggle that's been going on for a number of years?
1: Yes, first, what we should be said is this were, they were presented at the beginning as international cases, connections with the States and with France and Switzerland. At the end, we know that this is a French, this is French politics. And we
0: Okay.
1: know, and the people should know that what is happening now in France towards Muslims, it's
0: Yes.
1: not about, Islamist and political Islam. This is rubbish. It's about Islam and Muslims. It's about the Muslim presence in Europe. It's exactly what was said in the United States coming from the Zionists at that time. This was 20 years ago that now we have to talk about Europe as Arabia because the Arabs and the Muslims are so numerous that they are going to take over and they will be very influential when it comes to elections. So I was one of the leading figures for years saying, you know what, we are citizens, we are going to play our role as citizens and we are Europeans. So at that time, I was mainly, in France, in other European countries, in the UK and elsewhere, and then, of course, in the United States of America, in the West as a whole, of course. So it started in France, and they tried to make connection with Switzerland, and the plaintiff in Switzerland is one which was connected, who was connected to the French, and we know that there was, people who are, working for Israel from within France, and they are called the Hasbara is, the people who are the vocal presence in France, like Caroline Forest and Jean-Claude Elfassi. One journalist and the other one is there are two journalists and one is so they were involved in the case. So where we are now is that they try to say it's also in Switzerland, it's not only in France. So now what is happening is that we are waiting for a decision coming from the federal court in the coming days. And this is very important. But plus what we have, and we are waiting for this to be confirmed, is to prove, to be able to prove now scientifically that the Swiss plaintiff was connected with the French, but more importantly, that it was a trap because she wrote 10 days before she tried to meet with me. And by the way, we have also to say to the Muslims who are very quick to say, oh, he might not be legally guilty, but morally he is. So you should know that in Switzerland nothing happened, and then nothing happened. And I said it from the very beginning. I had no relationship with this woman, and she tried to be connected and to connect. So now what we have as evidence, and we are waiting for this too, is that 10 days before the meeting, she was saying the strategy is working. He is going to fall on very soon. So this is written, and then what we are waiting is for this to be confirmed now. So this is one very important thing because it means that what they were refusing to see, that there was a trap from the beginning, is now something that we will be able to prove. So we are waiting for two things in Switzerland, and this is going to be, inshallah, dismissed. If this is dismissed, this means that the connection that we have between Switzerland and France, it's exactly the same. And we came with four new evidence that the plaintiffs were lying, and we came with evidence now. The French are not reacting. I think that they are waiting to see what is going to happen in France. But more importantly, with new scientific methods, we'll be able now to prove that it was exactly the same in France. It was a trap. So they were not expecting this. We were not expecting this, and this is very important for us because it means that these cases are going to be very difficult for them to go further, and for us, it's going to be, يَرْزُقْهُمْ مِنْ حَيْثُ لَا يَحْتَسِبُ وَمَنْ يَتَّقِ اللَّهَ يجعل له مخرجا ويرزقه من حيث لا يحتسب. Who is relying on God, God is going to give him a way.

and he will bring him a solution from where he was not expecting it. And this is exactly what is happening. I was not expecting this. But now we, for the last, let's say, 6 months, new things are coming, and we are very hopeful that the truth is coming. Now, as you know, it's all about politics. So we are not, anything could happen still, but natawakkalu ala Allah and things are important. So we are waiting for the Swiss. At the same time, there is the trial should be in March 2026. This is, but before this, we are hoping to be able to say, okay, if you want to go to the trial, let's first respond and deal with the new evidence showing that they were lying, they were connected to enemies. And now not only what I said is confirmed, but what we have scientific evidence of this. So let us hope and rely again on Allah. So this is important for me to come in. And, you know, Hajj Mori, you are one of the few who just gave me the floor to explain. And, you know, that's also something that I wanted to say here, that you were inviting me from day one. So when I was in jail, you received one of our sisters, Shelina. She came and you gave her the floor to be able to explain, because you knew that it was politics. And I would say that the great majority of the Muslim leaders and the Muslim community, they are aware that they are not naive. They know that this is all about politics. The problem is that I had some people ready to say, okay, look, we have to support the brother. He might have done morally mistakes. And once again, be careful, because all what you know about what I did as wrong is not exactly what was said in the media. So we have to be quite clear about the fact here that it's out of the four women, one I didn't meet, the second I refused to meet with her, the third nothing happened, and the fourth, this was the mistake, I met her once. So please, you have to be quite careful about not to be too quick in the moral condemnation here. This is one. And the second is just to ask the brothers and the sisters, okay, how come in the name, are you losing your moral compass? So if you rely on Islam, you should not rely on what the media are saying, and you have to rely on facts, and you have to rely on your brother. So yesterday I was talking, you were listening, and it might be that Allah gave me the opportunity today to be better than yesterday, and now you accept this cancel culture that I have to disappear. You don't even are in touch with me, because some sisters who are calling themselves feminist Muslims. Okay, I was supporting the right of Muslim women within the community. And this is, I've been doing this for 40 years almost, just to have the same sisters I was supporting yesterday to come and say, oh, we are on the side of the victims and we have to support our sisters. Okay, come. If you are on the side of the victims, you have to be on my side, because I'm the victim here. I'm not the one who is guilty. I'm the victim. So it's not because you are supporting, you know, one of the Muslim women, a leader among the Muslims, is sending me a message after all this saying, you know, a woman who is saying that she was the victim of rape never lies. I said, what's that? What are you talking about? You don't see history. You don't know what things. So you are supporting Islamic or feminism among the Muslim women, and you say things that are so absurd and so it's nonsense. They are lying. So what I was expecting from the Muslim leaders, some Muslim organizations, is, you know, you have been inviting me for so many years, and when I'm facing this, you accept the cancel culture, you accept what the media are saying, and you are scared of governments and what they are saying. I think it's a pity. It's not what I was expecting from
some of the brothers and sisters that I have been working with for

0: 20, 25 years. So, but that's the point. It's just I have been learning here what it means to rely on God only, and that at the end, la ilaha illallah, that there is only one God, and He is the one who is going to save me, not even the community.
1: Breaking stereotypes, moving boundaries, joining hands. Salam Media. Humanity sets the agenda.
2: I fully understand your disappointment and your frustration, brother. I understand. And I too share that disappointment. It's one thing to say who we are as conscious and committed Muslims, but it's altogether another to be who we say we are during times of challenge. And that's when we're going through a major challenge. That is when you really get to see the character of folk who, you're able to see the character for what it truly is, both on an individual and on a collective or communal level. We have a lot of growing to do. Let me also say this. I can't help but wonder to what degree the Zionists and Zionism has factored into the challenges that you've been faced with. Certainly here in the United States, I've been able to see over the years that I've been engaged in this human rights work, how deeply embedded and how much influence Zionism has on the challenges we face. I remember in Boston being a very significant and symbolic city for me because, this is New England. this is not the Deep South. This is New England. And it's also, the area that is supposed to be, that's supposed to symbolize the liberal democratic values of, what this quote unquote democracy has to offer. But I've been able to see over the years, up close and personal, how deeply embedded, racial and religious bigotry is in that part of the country. I saw it when Desmond Tutu was here, the late former South African Archbishop who came to the United States on a number of occasions and spoke at a national conference in Boston at one of the oldest religious institutions in America, going all the way back to colonial days, the Old South Church. And I remember being present in Boston when Desmond Tutu spoke for the first time that I was present. And I saw the demonstration that was led, a large demonstration that was led by the Christian and Jewish Zionists in Boston, basically attacking him. He was the keynote speaker of the conference on two occasions that I knew of, and I was there for one of them, and I had the opportunity to sit with him and to dialogue with him the way that I'm dialoguing with you now, and getting a chance to really know him on a personal level, but seeing how he responded to the challenges that were led by the Zionists in Boston that he was faced with. And now, I just can't help but wonder how deeply ingrained in that, in the spearhead of what you've been facing in Europe, especially in France and in Switzerland, is that Zionist element. How deeply ingrained is it?
0: Yes, that's an important question, and it's good that you are talking about Desmond Tutu, because I met him once in Geneva, and he told me he knew about this was much before what happened, and of course, and he told me Tariq, be careful, be very careful and take good care of yourself. As if it was, he was, you know, sending me a message, you know, anything could happen. And he knew that because he knew how it works with politics. You know, let me be clear. For the last 40 years, I have been repeating the campaign, the Islamophobic campaign and Islamophobia, the way it is in Europe. And I was, when I was first coming in the state, was saying, you know, you still don't have what we are facing, what we have in Europe, but be careful because it can come to you. And it came. And I was not expecting this so quickly, but it came very quickly. It's exactly the same. And what I was saying, 30, and I wrote articles about this. I said, everything which has to do with Islamophobia is coming from the Zionists. It's coming from they are scared that at one point the Muslims, and especially the Western Muslims, as soon as they are going to be, you know, they will be so-called integrated or settling down in the country, they are going to play a role in the elections at different levels, and this is going to have an impact on the foreign policies of the European and the Western countries, even in the United States of America. And this is why they don't want us. They are talking about us being integrated. They are talking about us being citizens, and we have to expect to respect the legal framework. But even though we are saying this and we are promoting this, we are even more dangerous than the extremists, because we are going to go and to move forward with the state of law and the rules. And even when I first wrote to be a Western Muslims, to be a European Muslim, and then Western Muslims and the future of Islam, my positioning was, we are Westerners and we are going to play our role as citizens. And I understood at that time that this was very dangerous. And this was very dangerous for whom? For two, you know, in a book called What I Believe, at the end of the book, I'm just mentioning the different fronts and the people who are opposing my position, and they have been opposing my positions, my position over the last 40 years. One of them, of course, were coming from, you know, the people who are supporting Israel and Zionists, and saying they are scared because our voice is going to be heard, and we can see the change within the public opinion in Europe. In 67, you know, 70% of the people were supporting Israel. In 73, it started to change, 67, and then afterward, and now it's completely changing. So they know that the public opinion is going to change with our presence. So the best way to do this is to present Islam as a danger, the Muslims as dangerous citizens, as the fifth column. They are here, but they are playing with, you know, other foreign interests. And this is so it's in my case, if you look at all the lawyers, they're all coming from the same, you know, you have APAC in the States. We have Le CRIF in France, and all the lawyers are all coming from this. They are all, in fact, people who are supporting Israel, and they understand, and they are working almost pro bono. Understanding that my case is not the case of, you know, a rapist, is the case of a political activist and a Muslim who is vocal and he's heard. So the same people in our community, the same people who are supporting Palestinians and Gaza, they don't understand even the case here. They, it's the same people. They are doing exactly the same. It's that they are targeting me because I was vocal supporting Palestine. And not only this, by saying Islam is the Western religion, and you will have to deal with it, and we are going to play an important role in the coming future in the West, in the United States, as well as in Europe. So I knew that I was targeted here. Mm-hmm. But to tell you the truth, not only Israel and the supporters of Israel and the Zionists as a whole, we're understanding that it was dangerous because, you know, we were not so many being able to put in Western terms the inconsistency of the Israeli position. historically speaking. So we're talking from within, and we were Muslims. It's not only, you know, it's not Desmond Tutu, it's not Mandela. These are Muslim leaders and intellectuals and scholars. And say, okay, you know what? Yeah, I'm a Swiss. You can just say that I'm my grandfather was Hassan al-Banna, rahimahullah. That's fine. I respect him. I respect what he did. I did not agree with all what the organization have been doing over the years, but resisting the British presence and colonialism, saying to the British, you have to leave this country. If not, I'm going to go resist with all the Egyptian population to your presence. You have nothing to do here. And plus, Palestine is our fight against the Irgun and Stern terrorist groups there. From, you know, this started in the 30s and the 40s. So I am supporting this, and I'm not going to apologize for this. And this is, you know, it's an honor for me to come from this legacy and to bear this legacy with respect and understanding. But I knew that my opponents and the people who were trying to target me were the people who were coming from that side. But plus, we should remember, and this is very important, that we have some so-called Muslim majority countries and governments coming from the so-called the Muslim majority countries that are playing the game and using and supporting Israel and using the same methods in order to undermine our work and to destroy our reputation. Among them, we have the Emirates, the UAE, and they put, you know, $8 million just to destroy the reputation of Muslim leaders. And they are working with Israel, and they are doing this and putting some money, but they are not the only people. You have Saudi Arabia working on this, and many organizations are working in order to destroy the reputation of Muslim leaders and to undermine our work in the West. Why? Because
2: hold that thought, because it's a very, very important one that I want us to explore in more detail. There's a piece of video that I want you to see, and then this will give you an opportunity to further expound upon the point that you just made, a very important one. We'll do that after this commercial break, Brother Sadiq.
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3: My dear comrades and friends, we are 1 week away from the global march to Gaza. We call on all of you in the international solidarity movement to join us on the 12th of June in Cairo, Egypt, as we prepare to march to Rafah on the 15th of June. We are counting on all of you, those comrades in Sweden, in Switzerland, in France, in the UK, in Ireland, right across the Euro-Palestine movement. We call on you to come in your numbers and join the global march to Gaza. We call on USPCN, the United States Palestinian Community Network, to ensure that you mobilize right across the United States of America and join the global march to Gaza. We are calling on all solidarity movements in South Africa and across the SADC region and the African continent to mobilize right across our continent and ensure that all those that are in solidarity with Palestine join the global march to Gaza. We're looking forward to seeing you all in Cairo on the 12th of June. Thank you, comrades. We are counting on you.
2: Okay, welcome back. That piece of video you just saw, Brother Tariq, that was Chief Menla Mandela. He's a former member of the National Assembly of South Africa, and he also happens to be the grandson of Nelson Mandela. And he's calling for an international mobilization for our Palestinians. As you are well aware, South Africa has been on the front line, exerting pressure, you know, through the ICC and the ICJ, you know, for something to be done, something substantive to be done, for international law to be respected as it pertains to this ongoing genocide that is over a year and a half old now. What's your perspective on the message you just heard on the Gaza genocide, and your thoughts that you began to share on the Arab and Muslim world's response, or the lack thereof, to the genocide in Gaza?
0: So there are two points. First, you know, I recorded a video for exactly the same march on the 12th of June, and this was exactly following the lines of the grandson of Mandela here, and what he's saying, that we have to support this, and this is the civil societies around the world who are should, you know, show solidarity and say that cannot be accepted that we are silenced, by the way things are now moving in, and that's unacceptable, and we can't keep quiet. So of course we have to support, and this is an important move coming from the civil society around the world. Two things that we were talking about, you know, who now is targeting us in the West, in the United States of America, Western Europe, European countries, or even in Australia. It's, of course, the Zionist understanding that the Muslim presence in the West is going to change foreign policy and, you know, the public opinion at the grassroots level. And it is changing, of course. But at the same time, we have some Arab countries and Muslim majority countries who are playing exactly the same game against the Muslim presence, because they know that if we are going to say the truth about, you know, no freedom and the way the literalists are controlling Saudi Arabia or controlling the Emirates, and the way they are working and supporting the Israeli interests around the world, we have to say it. And being Westerners now, it means that we are going to be free to speak out, and they don't want this. So they want to destroy the reputation of the Muslims there. So it's exactly the same game. And what is happening is that what Gaza is just now revealing is the process through which, you know, these countries are silent, and they are not supporting the Palestinians, and they have nice words but no effective policy, no effective take by, you know, for example, boycotting, not selling to Israel, cutting the economic relationship. They are not doing this. They are not. It's just, oh yes, it's for Palestinians, and sometimes even we send money to support and to transform the political equation into humanitarian, you know, empathy, that we are supporting the victims, and that's it. But much more should be done, and it's unbelievable to see that there is no Muslim majority country cutting the economic, political, and diplomatic relationship with Israel. Nothing is done. Nothing is done. It's the, you know, the South Africa and South American countries are even more courageous and clearer and more explicitly saying that this is unacceptable. So this is something that we need to acknowledge, and to be quite clear that we in the West, Muslims living in the United States or in Europe, we can't just make or pretend that we don't know what is happening now. So some of our brothers and sisters are now creating and taking some, are hoping for some support or financial support coming from the Emirates or coming from, I don't know, Qatar and Saudi Arabia. We should be quite clear that if they are going to give you money, it means that you are going to be

0: silenced because you wouldn't be able to say the truth. So now it's very important to come to what I was saying 40 years ago. Financial independence, intellectual independence, religious independence, and political independence. This independence is the condition of our freedom, and freedom is the condition of our liberation. And the liberation that we need, it's not only for us, it's from where we are to be able to support all the victims in China, in Palestine, in African countries, wherever, or even in Russia. We should not be constrained by any kind of financial, economic, and diplomatic relationship. We have to be to understand the very meaning of freedom and independence here, which is essential. Mm-hmm. If we want to support the Palestinians, it's important to have the courage of remaining independent financially, intellectually, and religiously speaking, and not rely on, you know, some of the imams who are telling you, you know what, if it comes to being critical towards a government, you should be quiet because a Muslim should not criticize a Muslim government. No, a Muslim should criticize an unjust Muslim government, period.
1: Absolutely.
0: No way. We are not going to say anything else. And this is where we have to reconcile ourselves in our with our freedom, with our Islamic principles, and not to accept to be marginalized. And then there is a second thing which is important. Because what I have seen, you know, I have been critical. You know, I'm coming from a very clear Islamic understanding with, you know, the Muslim Brotherhood. My grandfather was for independence against the British presence and to liberate the Muslim majority countries from anything which has to do with colonialism at the political level, the intellectual level, the cultural level. That's fine. I'm coming from there. As I said, this I supported and I still support and I will support it until the end of my life, inshallah. I had disagreement with the organization saying you made mistakes and I think that the organization is problematic, but I will never accept the lies against the organization saying that these are terrorists and this were killing. This is not true. And we know it's not true. What I see now is some of our Muslim leaders who were supporting yesterday because they are scared today. They are not even supporting what should be supported. Resistance in Palestine is not only a duty, it's based on the international law. By the international law, resistance to colonization is right. So this is what we have to say. Do we accept all the means and killing civilians? No, we condemn this. But resistance, we don't condemn. And we support the people who are resisting whatever is said by the colonizers. So I think that this is where we have to be courageous to say the truth and to stick to principles. These are international law. This is acknowledged by the international law. This is acknowledged by the concert of the nations around the world, even though now they are all scared to say this. And even if you say it, you are considered anti-Semite. You should say the truth and you should say this and understand as well something that we heard the day before yesterday coming from Israel, that now Netanyahu and the government in place now, they are using drug traffickers. They are using people who are now known as being connected to Daesh to be supported by the Israeli government against Hamas. And then that we have to understand that what we said 20 years ago, that we question this so-called Daesh and Qaeda, who is running with them and why they are doing what they are doing in the name of Islam. People who are going to clubs, who are taking drugs, who are drinking alcohol, and the day after, in the name of Allah, they go to kill people, say, no, that's not going to work. And then we see this in Gaza today in order to undermine the resistance of the Palestinians towards Israel. They are using Daesh, they are using jihadists, and Netanyahu coming on, and this was said by Lieberman, so a former minister, and then we have Netanyahu saying, oh, nothing wrong with this, where you think people can work against Hamas. So it means that what you are doing in Gaza now, it might be that we have to think about what is happening in Syria today. Because this guy who is now, And we have to be very cautious. I said it many times to the brothers and sisters. Be very cautious with what is happening in Syria. The guy is not clear. And who is supporting him is not clear. So we know this. We knew this before in Iraq. We knew this before even in the United States of America. We are not clear about who is supporting whom. So I think that Gaza is just revealing the bad and the dirty work that is behind the scene. And if we carry on being so naive, we are going to fall into the trap again. We can't do this. We have to be deeply believers, but we have to be, we show some insight and coming from our faith, our spirituality, and our mind. We have to be smart. We have to learn from history. Absolutely. We have to learn from history.
1: Absolutely. I agree. Thank you for that, dear brother. We are in the final minute. In the final minute, I want to put this question to you. How does the significance of this season we're in right now, the blessed month of Dhu-Hijjah and the Hajj, how does this factor into the challenges confronting Muslims around the world?
0: Look, there is something that we can, there are two dimensions in the time we are experiencing now, Al-Hajj and Dhu-Hijjah. It's all the Muslims coming together. And there is this very spiritual power, and it's very powerful, and we have to reconnect, and we have to remember that this is the time where our spiritual connection to Allah is based on our spiritual connection to our brothers and sisters around the world. So there is a sense of the universal message coming and bringing it back to ourselves. But remember that Abu Bakr as-Siddiq, not Abu Bakr as-Siddiq, Umar ibn al-Khattab radiallahu anhu, was using Al-Hajj as a time where not only we are gathering and we are coming back from and through the spiritual connection to Allah, saying that there is only one God, Allah, la ilaha illallah, and one community coming together. And wa'tasimu bihablillahi jami'an, come to this and come to God and come to the Quran. This is the spiritual dimension. But he was using this time just also to make it clear that we have a political message. And politics here is not about dirty politics. It's about good governance. And good governance is to send a message to Muslims. Come together, think about it, and go back home with, and at the periphery, what we have to understand is that we are relying on God in order to promote good governance. Good governance is simple in our terms, is to promote the good and to resist the bad. Within our community and outside, wherever we are. Al-amru bil ma'ruf wa nahy 'anil munkar. So this is the true political, ethical message of Islam. Spiritual unity and spreading around the right, the good, the beautiful, resisting the dark, the bad and injustice. And in the name of this message, to be able to say that we are a community that should be committed wherever we are with what is right. So we are citizens of the world, understand it, we are should be involved at the local level to promote what is right and what is good. So this is the very spiritual message of Al-Hajj. This is the spiritual message, is go to the center in order to irradiate the periphery with your presence. And to irradiate the spiritual message is not only with words, is by promoting justice, promoting what is right, promoting humanity, promoting solidarity, and to be courageous enough in order not to be silenced by the people who are unjust and the dictators.
1: Alhamdulillah, I could not think of a better way to end this conversation on, brother. I deeply appreciate you, Dr. Tariq Ramadan. I love you, my brother. May Allah subhanahu wa ta'ala.
0: And thank you so much for you know, I want to do to say it and to repeat this. You have been one of the few and the rare brothers who came to me and gave me the opportunity to speak out and not to be forgotten by the brothers and the sisters in our common faith. And I just want to thank you. Jazakallah anna kulli khair. I will never forget that. And whatever happened in the future, whatever, you know, even though I'm canceled within the